0: 12 of those batteries recharged, and the story goes on and on. But my point here is, when we realize something is encumbering our lives, the time to get rid of it is now.
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0: 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Everything you need to know about the top headlines of the day and a perspective that will give you some eternity to it. 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It's Kevin McCullough, Monday through Friday, on That Kevin Show. And now, from the Connors and Sullivan Broadcast Studios, the man who is not what he wants to be, but is way grateful that he's not who he used to be, here, the
1: just some of the sounds that happened at last night's tip-off before the festivities got underway officially. That was the president walking into Madison Square Garden, and more than half the people there chanting USA, USA. It was very interesting. It was a perfect kind of snapshot of New York, by the way, because you had the pro-America, yay, we're glad to see President Trump, glad he's supporting our, you know, one of our national pastimes, you know, national championship. We're glad to see him. We're proud of our country. USA, USA, USA. And then during the actual national anthem, during the actual singing of the song, by the way, by a guy who's just got a killer voice. That dude, he was incredible. But what was really bad about it was that while he's pouring out his heart in this beautiful rendition of the Star Spangled Banner, is you have a bunch of jerks in the house that begin booing. The camera pans past the players on some of the teams, and my wife asked me, she goes, how come nobody has their hand on their heart? And you hear the boos going on. And I know what they were doing. They were booing the president. He was standing at attention, saluting the flag, saluting the country, while the national anthem was being sung. But you had these jerks that were booing during it because they just don't like him. And I thought, this is classic New York. Half the crowd, USA, USA. Half the crowd, boo, we hate you. It's okay. I felt bad for the Knicks. They played their hearts out. Couple of strategic mistakes that I think went against them. And, you know, Brunson getting that foul so early on in the game, and then he didn't have the fouls to give later in the game, and it kept him out of the game for a good chunk of the fourth quarter that I think they needed him for his leadership. Not necessarily because he was going to score all the points, but because that team runs different when Jalen's in charge of, you know, what's going on. So that was pretty interesting. They'll play again Wednesday. There'll be another game this weekend. We're far from over. I had said if they could sweep San Antonio in San Antonio, they would have a good shot at coming out and sweeping the series. I don't think the NBA wanted that. I think that's why the San Antonio Spurs got 32 free throw shots in the second half to the 8 that the Knicks got to shoot. I also, as a former coach, was counting, and there were no less than 25 uncalled travel violations in the course of the game. It was just a weird experience, but they play another day this coming Wednesday. That is the news that we have the enjoyment and the ease of being able to talk about today, because we don't live in places like Lebanon or Iran. The Israeli Defense Forces have had to issue an evacuation order to the entire ancient Lebanese city of Tyre, including the city's Christian quarter, citing Hezbollah activity in the Christian quarter. They said, in light of the terrorist Hezbollah party's violation of the ceasefire agreement and targeting of Israeli's home front, the Israel Defense Forces are compelled to act against it forcefully. The IDF do not intend to harm you, said the spokesperson, Akave Adre, in a post today on X. The warning cautioned residents of the majority Muslim city to evacuate north of the Zahrani River, roughly 20 miles north of the city center. Your presence near Hezbollah elements or their facilities or combat means endangering your lives, Adre continued. As we warned in the past days following Hezbollah's elements actions inside the Christian quarter in the city, the Israeli Defense Forces will be compelled to act against the terrorist activities in the quarter in the near term. Translation, we gonna bomb it. Now that section of the city, which has been continuously inhabited by Christians for nearly 2,000 years, had up till now been previously spared of Israeli strikes and evacuation orders that had targeted much of the rest of the city. Here's the thing, friends. The terrorists figured that out. And so the terrorists said, well, they haven't bombed them. They'll never suspect that we would launch missiles from there, and they moved everything there. These guys are not sharp. They're not. The terrorists in Hezbollah, the IRGC in Iran, and they're kind of one and the same. You wonder if they have unnatural affections for farm animals or something. I'm not sure. Like they are not very bright. We can see everything they do. With satellite imagery, with tracing technology, we know exactly where the missiles come from, and that's why we're able to go back and take out the exact spots where they launched them from. I also want to make this point, and to me it's a very important one. There are only two militaries in the history of the world that have done what Israel did here. Israel said, we don't want to, but we're going to have to come in and bomb this section because this is where the missiles came from, and if you value your life, leave this area. Most people running countries, Putin for example, just do the thing. And if one of their missiles or drones hits an apartment building that has a bunch of, you know, mothers and daycares in it, so what? It's the cost of war. Israelis don't do it that way. They recognize that there are innocent people living in the Christian quarter of the Lebanese city of Tyre, T-Y-R-E, and they send the message, get out. Now, some of the terrorists are going to hear that message, and they'll have a chance to leave too. Israel knows they're not going to get a lot of the human capital wiped out in this forthcoming action, whatever it may be, but they are going to take out the missile launchers and the capacity for that area to be used for missile launching anymore. And in this part of the world, it's either you stop killing us or we're going to have to kill you. And my heart breaks because there are a lot of innocent people that are caught up in the middle of all of it. IRGC and Iran's the same way. IRGC and Hezbollah are the same. They're both operating at the behest of the Iranian crazies. And both in Lebanon and in Iran, you have reasonable civilian governments that don't want any of this. But they are overpowered by the terrorist elements that live within their boundaries. So they're powerless to kind of stop them. I'll ask KT McFarland and Jacob Olidort about this later in the show, because we're going to do a lot of foreign affairs and national security today. But it's a sad day that this Christian quarter in the Lebanese city of Tyre is probably going to have to be leveled, because the heinous animals that are the terrorists can't control themselves. So wrong. So wrong on so many levels. All right, Kevin McCullough, we've got a big show. 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
9: 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Some people have values that are shaped by their personal experiences. 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
1: 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It is That Kevin Show, thatkevinshow.com, now in 400 cities across the country. Thank you for having us. 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Everything we do is at thatkevinshow.com. It's never behind a paywall. Go check it out, and we have all those resources there for you for free. One of the things that we like to do at the top of the show is ask the big question. We don't ask enough big questions anymore as a culture, but this one is, how do we live? How do we live in the context of a culture that may despise God, may despise God's word, may look at his people as though there's something wrong with us, does that change what our job is? I would argue it doesn't. So we need help in doing it even better. And that's why I'm so excited to have a different shepherd join me every week to break down a passage, something he's been thinking about or talking about or writing about with his own people in terms of discipleship and how we live. And I'm very, very glad to welcome back Bishop Nelson, who has been with us a couple of times in the past. And we're talking about this idea of the divine architect, Bishop. We're talking about God's ability as a creator to do some pretty incredible things, especially when it comes to making human beings. And we're in the book of Genesis, chapter 2. What are we looking at today?
2: Well, so we're looking at the fact, and yesterday, of course, when we talked about God's plan, he's the one who designs. He has a purpose, and just awesome in terms of what God's desire for us as a family, as a unit. And it was quite interesting, Kevin. So we look at even chapter 2. God now has created everything, plants a garden, puts a man, takes from the ground, from the dust of the earth, shapes a man, blows the breath of life in him. And it's just amazing to see how God designs the whole thing, puts Adam in the garden. And verse 18 of chapter 2, the Bible says, "And the Lord God said, it is not good that the man should be alone." Now, before this, everything God created ex nihilo, out of nothing, he spoke it, it came into being. Let there be, and there was. And the Bible says, and it was good. Everything about God's creation, God himself affirms it is good. Then he puts man in the ground, in the earth, and the first thing he says, he looks at Adam, and the Bible says, "And the Lord God said, it is not good that the man should be alone." So I wanted to talk, you know, just a few moments on the problem of isolation, because sometimes I don't believe we pause long enough to recognize that God's desire is for us to be in community. And isolation is probably one of our greatest problems. I mean, we live in a place like New York City. Millions of people are around us, yet you could be in the crowd and still be isolated. And so when you're going through isolation, there's a sense of vulnerability. Here God says, it is not good for Adam to be alone. I will make for him a help meet. So the Bible says, and God puts Adam in a long sleep, takes a rib from his side, makes a completed woman and places in front of Adam. And when Adam comes to, when he revives and sees this creature he had never seen before, he said, "Whoa." and so the idea is that there's a sense of her coming from his side. As an equal partner. And so just in a quick way, we look at the fact that there was a sense of companionship that God desired for us to experience, not from a pet. You know, people says, well, man, I don't care about other human beings. I just love my pet. No, there's a sense of communion that God desired for us to experience with a fellow human being, similar nature. Adam said, this is bone of my bone, flesh of my flesh. And again, coming as a out of his side, and God said, I'm giving her to you as a help meet. In other words, she's your helper. You know, I as I said to the congregation, when my wife and I, we lived in Tennessee for several years, we had two boys, and then our denomination asked us to go to Ottawa, Canada. And so we moved all the way to Ottawa, and somewhere there, I'm like, God, I would love to have a daughter. It's nice having two boys. I'd love to experience a girl growing up. And God blessed us and gave us a daughter by the name of Sigourney. And watching Sigourney grow up from a babe into womanhood, something went off in my mind. I realized I have a deeper appreciation for my wife, having watched my daughter grow up. Because, see, when Adam saw Eve, she was already complete. Many times, even as husbands, we forget that within that woman beside us is a girl. I made a joke about it that sometimes my wife would buy a new outfit and kind of do a parade. Do you like it? And, you know, like, oh, you feel good about it? Well, what she was really doing was waiting for my affirmation. And so that woman God has given to us as a partner is a gift. A helper. And sometimes, even as men and our culture, sometimes fashions us to function independently of that partnership. So sometimes, I mean, I know, especially in the Caribbean culture, it was almost a sense that if you depend too much upon the woman, or if you share too much of the plan, you know, that gives her too much power over you. And sometimes even our culture works against God's plan. And that's why we have to be always mindful. What's driving us, our culture or our biblical worldview? And because they work in opposition. And so if we do it God's way, we see our partner not as a competitor, but as a completer. One we can be fully transparent with, and one who we recognize is a helper from Almighty God.
0: Well, this is so powerful, and in some ways it's so countercultural, because at least how the world thinks about Christians and Christianity, the Hebrew word for helper, you point out, is that word ezer, and it's and men won't like this, but it actually means a rescuer. It actually means someone who saves him from himself. And when I think of when I think of marriage specifically in the modern context, you know, we've always valued it so highly because marriage does some simple things. It civilizes the man. The man isn't the wild rascal that he's been prior to that. At least he shouldn't be. It provides protection for the woman, and it provides a nurturing environment of two parents for the children. And when it is done God's way, it is the greatest single determining factor in the success of the child. If a child comes from a two-parent household where the parents are married and love one another, that child has 10 times the ability to perform in the culture than someone who does not have that.
2: And I think that's why the devil works so hard to undermine the stability of the home. And, you know, there are times divorce takes place, and there are times when different things may happen. But God's desire is for that communal coexistence.
0: Yeah.
2: Two loving parents raising children in a safe, nurturing environment. And while there may be exceptions to our circumstances, we should never, ever forget the ideal.
0: Yeah.
2: And that's what we should all strive for.
0: Aspiration is a good thing, particularly when it takes us in the direction of Scripture. Well, we're just getting started. Tomorrow we're going to talk about something called the divine design, and I can't wait to dig into that. But Bishop Hugh Nelson, thank you for all that you're doing. Real quickly, just 10 seconds, give everybody an invite to come to the Urban Ministry Center this weekend to hear you preach.
2: Thank you, my friend. God has graciously blessed us. Ebenezer Urban Ministry Center is located at 660 Powell Street. That's between Hegeman and New Lots, right in Brooklyn, New York. And it is a pleasure for us to have you worship with us, whether in the 8:30 a.m. service or the 11 a.m. service. And so this is an invitation to all of you. God has been good to us.

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6: 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Anthony faces up to life in prison. I'm Lisa Dwyer.
7: On Wall Street, the Dow up by 86 points, but the NASDAQ dropped 250, the S&P lower by 19. 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
1: Welcome back. It's That Kevin Show, thatkevinshow.com. We have been on a mission for the last couple of weeks to help as many children as possible who are the children of incarcerated parents find Jesus at summer camp. That's what we're trying to do. We're trying to put those kids in a position where they can find Jesus this summer at Angel Tree Camp. Tom Tradup is back to speak with me here. And Tom, I haven't had the pleasure of actually being at an Angel Tree Camp, but you have, I think, on more than one occasion, and you've experienced, you've talked with some of the children, you've had lunch with some of the kids, you've sat and kind of gotten to know what their experience is like. Take us inside what it's like to be at Angel Tree Camp.
2: Well, let me just say thank you for having me, first off. And secondly, there is not, to my knowledge, an Angel Tree Camp. What they do is they make arrangements with a network of summer camps all over the country. All 50 states have them. And so it's Camp Pottawatomie or something in Oklahoma until the second week of July. And then it becomes Angel Tree Camp.
1: Right.
2: And for that week, everybody is on the Angel Tree staff. They take over. You've got Christian songs. They're

0: singing. You've got activities that are all fresh air, fun things for these kids who are children of prisoners, maybe have never been out of a hot city before. Some of them are freaked out just by the idea that they're going out into nature. They go, ooh, where are we? And they start off the first day, these kids that I met at Angel Tree Camp. I went to one in California with Larry Elder, our friend. And the kids are kind of reclusive and keep to themselves the first day, not only because they're new at camp and they don't know anyone, that happens at any summer camp, but also they don't understand, because I guess that nobody tells them, all the kids at the camp this week will be in the same situation you are. They have a mom or a dad, or maybe both, who are in prison. And so by supper time, they have made friends and talked to somebody else, and they go, what's your dad in for? And they go, what do you mean? And they suddenly, it clicks that all of us here at Angel Tree Camp this week have a parent who's incarcerated. And so the barriers go down. They just start having fun like every kid wants to have. And it's such a blessing for them. And you said you're on a mission. In fact, you have that sort of Howie Mandel look. You know, he's on the million-dollar mission on Deal or No Deal.
1: Yeah.
0: You've done so many good things to get people to donate already for Angel Tree Camp. It only costs $200 to send a kid to camp, and it did cost a lot more than that, believe me, for the actual camp experience. But there's subsidies and gifts and people who do in-kind things. And so whatever you can donate, you watching and listening, if it's $50, if it's $100, if you can send a kid to camp for $200, that's great. But if you can only afford a little bit less, or that's what you feel led to give, please do, because we'll combo that up with the other gifts that are coming in. And every time we hit another $200, that means another deserving boy or girl who, through no fault of their own, has been placed in this situation with a mom or dad in prison. They didn't do anything wrong.
1: Yeah.
0: And so it's an opportunity to really bless a child. And, you know, we're headed a couple of weeks from now into the 250th birthday of America. And what better gift could you give to this United States of America on our 250th birthday than to have more young, positive Christian kids heading into the future, instead of kids who may be going in a different direction, following in their parents' footsteps and being part of the legal system and maybe going to prison themselves?
1: I think that's one of the most exciting things, because, and look, those of you that listen to me and watch, you know that I'm an unapologetic evangelical Christian, excited about what Jesus did in my own life. I want to tell other people about it all the time. And even my former colleague, Charlie Kirk, who, you know, he really was such an incredible person, changing the world in so many ways. He said at the end of his life, what he wanted to be known for was courage about his faith. Friends, faith is connected to this in such a deep level. First of all, Prison Fellowship is the one that's organizing the entire thing. And that is the ministry that Chuck Colson started when he went to prison. Saw the need for the gospel inside of prison, came out, dedicated his life to helping prisoners find Jesus. They have a Bible study program that they have been using for years that is so effective. A lot of inmates find Jesus through it. And when they graduate from that program, there's some benefits. There's some actual benefits that they're given. One is that their kid can be nominated to receive a present at Christmas time from their parents' name. And the other element that they get to do if they complete the Bible study is nominate their child for a week of camp. And as Tom just said, these camps, and a lot of them are Christian camps anyway, they're running a Christian camp program.
0: Yes, to be that's right.
1: Some of them aren't, but a lot of them are. And as Tom, you were inferring, when the week is over, they may have been a little gun shy getting in there, but when the week is over, they're clinging to these counselors. They're like, we don't
0: exactly
1: want to go home. Like, it's been the most magical thing they've ever experienced.
0: There are tears when they have to get back on the bus, and a lot of them come back the following year, and many of the kids stay in touch over the course of the next year, supporting each other, building each other up, and saying, let's get together at the cabin next year. So yeah. It is a life-changing experience.
1: 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We've already helped 70 children find camp this summer. We could do a great deal more. We're running out of time. 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We need your help right now. 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

0: it's Linda Perillo, Kevin McCullough. 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Linda, I'm reading in Travel and Leisure that a group has come up with the world's first gluten-free cruise. Now, I have spent some time with some relatives and others who need to be gluten-free for health reasons, or so they say, and so they tell me, and I guess I'm going to believe them. Maybe I'm not, because I'm a curmudgeon-y, mean old guy. but I'm just curious, do you think, because you know the cruise space much better than I do, do you think that this is a barn burner of a winner financially for whatever group's going to adopt it? I guess it's Oceania Cruises, but they're going to have the Celiac Cruise, which just the name itself makes me just want to go, right? Well, oh, yes, please. Let me get on a cruise titled Celiac. But I'm, it's going to be a gluten-free ocean cruise in 2028. I guess it's only going to be the one cruise, but I don't know. I think they're going to have a hard time selling this out.
1: Mm-mm. I think you're wrong.
0: Okay.
1: And I think, and I hate to say that, Kevin, I do. Listen, so many people out there, including my two first cousins, and I was shocked because we come from a very hearty Italian background with like no inbreeding, like no, there's no,
0: well, I hope there's no inbreeding.
1: There's no other, no, I mean, there's no other breeds in there is what I'm, what I meant to say.
0: It's all Italian is what you're saying.
1: Yeah, it's all, I mean, immigrants, everything. So, I mean, the Italians, apparently they have a big celiac problem. Maybe it's coming from all the semolina. I don't know, but I don't have that problem. Now, dealing with my cousins who are first cousins, I hear how difficult it is. We have a friend whose little girl just developed celiac. So, but that being said, Kevin, for you and me, like, this is a new thing to me, celiac. Like, what? I mean, you're gluten-free. Like, to me, and all the stuff is disgusting. It's gross.
0: Yeah.
1: I've had it. I can't even. I have to cook gluten-free pasta on Christmas Eve for my cousins. It's like giving somebody, like Play-Doh.
0: It's like fake pasta. It's like fake pasta.
1: Disgusting. And I'm like, I can't even, I throw it out. Like, if there's leftovers, I throw it. No one's going to eat that. My husband is not going to eat that. But there are so many people, Kevin, with this diagnosis that have a very difficult time going on vacation. If you read the piece, going on vacation, anywhere to find gluten-free food. So you either have to find a gluten-free restaurant, right? Or you have to remember what you can eat and not eat. Now, this will solve that problem because everything you're eating is that lovely, delicious, gluten-free recipe that we've all been craving. Not.
0: Yeah.
1: However, it makes it easier for them. And that's that, I'm telling you, it's going to work.
0: Well, and that's what we're always about, right? It's always about ease and convenience and being lazy, basically.
1: One of the best stories I have is, our VP Deanna was upset with my brother, and she travels with him, which is very easy to do, Kevin. And
0: easy to travel with him or easy to be upset with him? Wait a minute. None of my business. Keep going, please.
1: So they were getting on the plane to Italy, and she was traveling with him to Italy, and she ordered him a kosher meal.
0: What?
1: Here he is in first class, and they bring him the kosher meal in the foil, and he goes, "What is this?" And she's like, "You deserve that."
0: She did it as a joke?
1: Oh, yes, because she wanted to get the screws into him. But it's a great story because she had to pre-order the kosher meal, which is what, you know, our Jewish friends are used to doing before they travel. They'll do it on a cruise ship. And most of them, though, however, will know where to travel, who's the best airline for that, or who's cruise line to make accommodations, which I think is different than the gluten-free. Because if I was gluten-free and you and I took a trip today, for example, we would either find a gluten-free bakery, a gluten-free restaurant somewhere, right? Because now we can do that. Thank you, ChatGPT. Or you make accommodations for what you're eating. Eat a ton of protein. Protein. Potatoes have no
0: gluten. For you
1: I don't think rice has any gluten
0: No,
1: in
0: rice
1: it, does
0: is,
1: it?
0: It's just wheat. It's just wheat.
1: Right. So, you know.
0: So you could have potatoes. You could have rice. You could have pasta that wasn't wheat-based. But, you know, again, who wants to eat some of that stuff? I mean, I love rice and potatoes and those types of things. I actually think
1: I do too.
0: You know, sometimes I prefer them to other things. Although I will tell you last night, and if you're gluten free and you're listening, I'm sorry, this is just going to totally wig you out. But I had that meeting in Midtown, and I was trying to get back to the McCullough Manor last night.
1: And, McCullough Manor.
0: And my bride keeps teasing me. She keeps sending me a text, and she's like, "I'm working on dinner. I've just made it. It's the best carbonara you're ever going to put in your mouth." When I got home, she was not lying. She was telling the truth. It was amazing. And I had two servings of it, and I didn't need either one of them. But it was really, really good. All right, so if people want to be part of the Celiac Cruise, and evidently this isn't the first time. They did one in 2020 with Royal Caribbean,
1: And
0: buying
1: it worked.
0: All 500 guest spots. And they've offered 30 cruises through Royal Caribbean and AMA Waterways and Oceania over the years. But this year they're doing it, or in 2028 they're doing it with...
1: No, 2028, which I want to point out, Kevin, is allowing them a lot of preparation.
0: Yeah.
1: So it's also allowing them a lot of booking time, right? So if they get this out now like they did, they might be able to fill up this ship.
0: But it's kind of a strange...
1: It's two years away.
0: It's a summer cruise, but it's England, Ireland, and Scotland. Like, when I think of cruising, I think of the Caribbean. Like
1: I do too, but not in the summer. So in the summer, it's a big time to cruise Europe because it's warmer. And especially in those places, England, Ireland, and Scotland, you're not cruising in January.
0: All right, let's take a break. She's Linda. I'm Kevin. We're coming right back.
2: Stick around for more of That Kevin next.
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8: 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Who wouldn't want that?
0: That is a volunteer for Angel Tree Camping. Her name is Myra. And she's been a volunteer for a few years, and she what she does is she goes to the Angel Tree camp, and she just loves on the kids. She helps, she does whatever's necessary, and she has a heart for it. You can tell, little Filipino woman, and just loves serving the Lord and loves loving on kids. And this is a quick reminder that I need you to help us get some really great kids and help them to have some fun, to get some fresh air. Learn about Jesus, and by sending this boy or girl with a mom or a dad who are in prison, because all the Angel Tree kids have that in common, you're going to change their life. Just go to thatkevinshow.com and consider making a generous donation to the Angel Tree campaign. Prison Fellowship provides kids who have incarcerated parents a week away from their bad neighborhoods and the dangers of drugs and gangs. And as you just heard Myra tell us, a week in the fresh air does something to just change their whole outlook. It's so cool. Most of these kids have never been to a camp. Many of them have never been outside the city that they live in. So to get to go on a bus to a beautiful place in the country, to be able to swim and fish and do archery and do all the stuff, and to not know this in advance, but to find out that all the kids there are kind of in the same boat that you are. None of them are judging you. None of them you are saying, "Oh, you're not worthy of hanging out with our kids because your parents are in prison." No, everybody's got a parent in prison. And here's the other thing that they have: they all have a parent who's in prison who has completed the Bible study program from Prison Fellowship. And as a reward for completing that program, they get to nominate their child to go to camp on a scholarship. These kids could never pay for summer camp on their own. It would be $500 to $1,000 per kid. But for $200 and with the underwriting of some of the expenses by the camps themselves, you can provide that week of a way of camp for that camper. So let's do something good today. 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They're going to hear the gospel. 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Be a hero for a child who needs you today and in a way that only you can do. You're never going to regret it. Introducing that kid to Jesus, introducing that kid to a whole different experience. Some of these kids have never seen stars at night. Because if you live in New York, there's so much light from the city, you can't see the stars. But imagine going to the Poconos or somewhere down the shore and being at a camp where, for the first time, you see the brilliance of the millions of stars that are in the galaxy shining above you. There's kids that get emotionally moved just by that. And by the time you get to the week, the end of the week for the kid, like, their life has changed. They're a different person. You make that happen with your gift. $200 right now. I need five of you to go. 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You're going to change a kid's life, and that's a good thing. Kevin McCullough coming right back. Don't go away.

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1: I think we have lived in American Christendom for quite a season now in a rather presumptive way. We just treat God as if no matter what we do, no matter what choice we make or what path we take, we can kind of chuckle and half-heartedly say, I'm sorry, and everything is okay. I believe in mercy and I believe in grace, but I do not intend to presume upon them. I want to do my best to walk uprightly before the Lord, and I would encourage you to do the same. If you are willfully, intentionally practicing something that you know to be ungodly, stop it. It will destroy you.
0: 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That's 855-577-2255. We're so glad you're here to listen. Today's program will complete the message we began yesterday. Here's Pastor Alan with part two of Stormproof Foundations, The Power of Repentance.
1: Biblically, faith emerges only after repentance. If you want to grow in faith, and most people I know that are sincere Christ followers would like to have greater faith. You see, the challenge, I think, it's a major problem what Christians wrestle with is the result of the lack of repentance. We've never really changed our minds. We just think, well, you know, it's what God wants. We never came to the place where I don't want anything to do with that. I used to think, I'm not okay with that anymore. And we're double-minded. And we're truly reluctant to fully submit to the authority of Jesus and God's word. I better keep one foot outside because I might have to take care of myself. I might have to be the provider. I might have to trust in me more than God. And we're double-minded. Biblically, there's a very clear statement about this. Look at James 1, verse 6. It says that when a man asks, he said he must believe and not doubt, because he who doubts is like a wave of the sea blown and tossed by the wind. That man shouldn't think he will receive anything from the Lord. He's a double-minded man, unstable in all he does. To be double-minded, we treat it kind of casual. Oh, it's not that big a deal. No, it will nullify your faith. It will completely disrupt your spiritual life. It will leave you developmentally impaired. Same book, James 4, verse 8, come near to God, he'll come near to you. Wash your hands, you sinners, and purify your hearts, you double-minded. It's as if he's talking to two buckets of people. People who are overtly committing sin, disobedience. He said, you need to wash your hands. But some of you are double-minded. Your hearts are impure because your thoughts aren't fully focused on the Lord, and neither is your behavior. You're double-minded. Grieve, mourn, and wail. Change your laughter to mourning and your joy to gloom. Humble yourselves before the Lord, and he will lift you up. Humility is necessary for us to overcome being double-minded. Humility is not saying, I have no value. Humility is not saying, I'm just a weak worm of the dust and there's nothing in me that has any merit. Humility is a right evaluation of who God made you to be. It's a recognition that you have some strengths and you have some areas that are not so strong. Oftentimes we're mad at God because we wanted to have strengths in areas where we don't. And we don't have the humility to accept ourselves the way God created us. So we spend our whole lives angry at God, filled with pride and selfish ambition and carnality. I'm not saying you're not a Christian. I'm saying you forfeit your future of significance in the kingdom of God. You spend your whole life with a pacifier and a rattle. We should humble ourselves. But I wanted to, okay, I got it. I heard. But there's a creator and he made me. There was a time in my life I thought it would have been wonderful to have been 6'6", had layers of lean muscle. And then God made me. In Luke 15, we have a biblical picture of repentance. It's the prodigal story. The young man who asked for his inheritance and he left home, and went far away from home and lived a very rebellious life and finds himself destitute. And Jesus gives us kind of his end place. He said, when he came to his senses, he said, how many of my father's hired men have food to spare, and here I am starving to death. I'll set out and go back to my father, and I'll say to him, I've sinned against heaven and against you. I'm no longer worthy to be called your son. Make me like one of your hired men. So he got up and he went to his father. You know the end of the story, most of you, I suspect. But it's his attitude that I want to call your attention to. He had to change the way he was thinking. Up until this point, he thought the best life was away from the authority of his father. He wanted to be independent. He thought he could make a better life for himself than the constraints that would have come with the authority of his father. He thought his problem was a resource issue. So he got what he believed to be unlimited resources, and he escaped the authority that had been over his life. And he drove himself to the point of almost complete destruction. And he found a place of repentance. He said, I have been thinking wrongly. I will go home. I would rather be under my father's authority and be destitute, be a servant, than stay where I am. And then he changed his behavior. He said, I'll not only think it, I'll go back and say that. Now that would take some humility, wouldn't it? To come back and see, to be amongst the other servants where you had been a son with all the authority and the influence. You see, most of us want a place of repentance that will allow us to escape any acknowledgement that it was necessary. We want the victories, but we don't really want anybody to have to process that we had to change. I think we have lived in American Christendom for quite a season now in a rather presumptive way. Dietrich Bonhoeffer called it cheap grace. I've often called it just sloppy grace. We just treat God as if no matter what we do, no matter what choice we make or what path we take, we can kind of chuckle and half-heartedly say, I'm sorry, and everything is okay. And if you don't hold that attitude for yourself, we've held it for our children or our grandchildren or our friends. We invite them towards this rather sloppy expression of grace. And I think it is a misappropriation of Scripture. I believe in mercy and I believe in grace. They have transformed my existence. Without them, I would not be here. But I do not intend to presume upon them. I want to do my best to walk uprightly before the Lord. And I would encourage you to do the same. If you are willfully, intentionally practicing something that you know to be ungodly, stop it. It will destroy you. If you're practicing deception, if you're a thief, if you're immoral, if you're filled with greed or envy or jealousy, you know the lists. Do not tolerate them in your life. Please. You don't need to agree with me. I'm not the arbiter. Open your Bible. I brought you a passage because it deals with this rather presumptive attitude, a casual attitude, an overly casual attitude. It's in the book of Jeremiah. Jeremiah is the prophet that's saying to the people in Jerusalem, the Babylonians are coming, and there is nothing you can do. That would be a difficult message, wouldn't it? Imagine if God gave you that message to any tiny group of people. You have behaved in such a way that judgment is coming and there's nothing you can do. You say, well, Pastor, we're into the new covenant. Folks, do you think God took what? Antidepressants when he finished Malachi? Do you think God's grace and mercy are infinite? If they were, we wouldn't have the book of Revelation. We just get to the end of the age and God would go, psych! Everybody in! We've been very presumptive. Listen to this. It's Jeremiah 15, the first two verses. It says, the Lord said to me, even if Moses and Samuel were to stand before me, my heart would not go out to this people. Two of the most towering characters in the Bible, Moses and Samuel. God said, if they were to intercede for me. Now, Moses interceded on more than one occasion for the Exodus generation. God said, get out of my way. I'm going to eliminate them. And Moses would intercede for them. And God said to Jeremiah of this generation, if Moses and Samuel stood before me, my heart wouldn't change. Send them away from my presence. Let them go. And if they ask you, where shall we go? Tell them, this is what the Lord says. Those destined for death, to death. And those for the sword, to the sword. And those for starvation, to starvation. And those for captivity, to captivity. Ezekiel 14 says, the word of the Lord came to me. Son of man, if a country sins against me by being unfaithful and I stretch out my hand against it to cut off its food supply and send famine upon it and kill its men and their animals, even if these three men, Noah, Daniel, and Job, were in it, they could save only themselves by their righteousness. That's pretty sobering. We've had a little bit too much cheap grace, if you'll allow me. You know, Judas, one of Jesus' disciples, he had remorse for his choice. He took the money he'd been bribed with and gave it back. He had great grief, but he never changed. The Bible suggests to us that it's possible to pass the point where you will change, that you can persist in a behavior to the point that you become so calloused, so determined. That's why I say to you, please do not purposefully recognize God inviting you towards change and say to him consistently, no. So, well, it's not one of the Ten Commandments. That's not the point. When God begins to deal with you regarding repentance, in the strongest possible language I would know, respond to him. Respond to him. Just say, Lord, I'm sorry. And then whatever is true at that point, tell the truth. I wanted my way. I didn't know. I wanted the approval of others. I thought I could secure my future and then serve you. I don't know what it is. It's as diverse as we are. It may not be any of those things. But if you will give the Holy Spirit permission, and in a moment we're going to do it together, he will help you see the things that will establish your foundation firmly.
0: We'll be right back. But first, Pastor Allen wants to share a limited edition commemorative set to help you celebrate God's faithfulness to our nation.
2: Hey, we're celebrating this year the 250th anniversary of the signing of the Declaration of Independence. What a wonderful privilege we have. You know, God has blessed our nation so many good things. People say to me, well, our whole history's not good. Well, folks, you know, my history's not great. Your family history's not perfect. But you love your family. You love your children. In spite of our weaknesses, well, our nation hadn't been perfect. But through that whole story, the goodness of God is evident. It still is. Let's ask God to bless America again.
0: As we celebrate our nation's 250th anniversary, it's time to reflect on the goodness and faithfulness of God. 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
1: When we despise the grace of God, when we take those promptings that God brings to us, sometimes He brings them when we read His Word. Sometimes He brings them when we're talking to one another. Sometimes He'll do it when I'm reading something. They come to me in a whole host of ways. Hebrews 12 says, make every effort to live in peace with all men and to be holy. Because without holiness, no one will see the Lord. See to it that no one misses the grace of God. That's an intriguing phrase to me. Grace is unmerited favor, unearned blessings. If it has anything to do with merit, it's not grace. So how could you miss something that isn't merit-based? Well, you'd have to receive it. You'd have to value it enough to receive it. Salvation is a free gift. But you have to value it enough to meet the conditions. You have to believe in your heart and confess with your mouth. You have to be willing to repent of your sin. If you're not willing to do that, you will miss the grace of God. So that any place we reject the invitation to repent, we forfeit the benefit of the grace. You're not earning it. It's how you receive it. See to it that no one misses the grace of God and that no bitter root grows up to cause trouble and defile many. See that no one is sexually immoral or is godless like Esau, who for a single meal sold his inheritance rights as the oldest son. Afterwards, as you know, when he wanted to inherit the blessing, he was rejected. He could bring about no change of mind, though he sought the blessing with tears. It's a very interesting passage. The author of Hebrews puts sexual immorality and the godlessness of Esau in close proximity. Now, there is no biblical record of Esau's sexual immorality. What we do have a biblical record of is that his casual attitude towards God's grace. And it's equated with immorality. Now, that is sobering to me. Many of us go, well, I wouldn't do that. But oftentimes we've been a little sloppy, not with gross expressions of sin, but with the intent to honor the Lord and to please the Lord. Romans 9 says, just as it is written, Jacob I loved, but Esau I hated. This isn't just an Old Testament thing. In the book of Revelation, when God's dealing with those seven churches, the one who was lukewarm, remember what he said? He didn't say, oh, I'm going to heat you up. He didn't say, oh, thank God, at least you're warm. It's not like you're cold. You're not frozen. You're not frigid. At least you're lukewarm. That's not what he said. He said, I'm going to spew you out of my mouth. I don't want anything to do with you. Be hot or cold, decide. At the end of Revelation, it says, those who are wicked, let them be more wicked. And those who are righteous, let them be more righteous. We have created a third category. We've created this broad middle, kind of the gray. Well, I'm not really wicked. I mean, I don't really want to be identified with the righteous. I mean, I don't I want to be wicked, but I don't want to be one of them. I'm kind of over here. I'm just a good person. There's no such category. Hell will be filled with good people. Kind people. Generous people. Because the objective isn't kindness or generosity. Those are certainly aspects of the reflection of the character of God, but it begins with a decision we make about Jesus and our willingness to repent. Remember what we're talking about, foundations that withstand the storms. It's not an entry-level discussion. I got just a few minutes. Let's take just a second here with how to begin a foundation for maturity. And it's really the practice of repentance. Repentance goes before faith. It's the biblical presentation. There really is no true faith, no lasting faith, enduring faith without repentance. In Matthew 3, in verse 1, it's John the Baptist. In those days, John the Baptist came preaching in the desert of Judea, saying, "Repent, for the kingdom of heaven is near." This is he who was spoken through the prophet Isaiah, a voice calling in the desert, "Prepare the way for the Lord." Israel couldn't receive the Messiah until they repented. Same today. How did John prepare the way of the Lord? By calling God's people back to repentance. And somebody say, well, that was John. He was under the old covenant. All right, Obi-Wan. Mark chapter 1, verse 14. This is Jesus. After John was put in prison, Jesus went into Galilee proclaiming the good news of God. "The time has come," he said. "The kingdom of God is near. Repent and believe the good news." Jesus' first directive was not to believe. It was to repent. If you find you are stuck, if there's some point in your life where you are struggling to believe God, I would suggest you begin to ask the Spirit of God to help you see where there's a place perhaps you need to repent. Because a lack of repentance can impede the development, the emergence of your faith. I mean, sometimes we talk about it in more stark terms. If you've been involved in the occult or spiritual activity other than the Holy Spirit, oftentimes you won't be able to believe on some point or some point of development in your life until you repent of that and renounce it. But it isn't just in that way. Repentance precedes belief. We've given people the idea they can come to God without repentance. We have focused to an incredible degree about what God will do for you, but we've said very little about what God requires of us. And I would submit to you that Jesus' message has really never changed. Luke 24 is post-resurrection, if you're counting. He told them, this is what is written, the Christ will suffer and rise from the dead on the third day. And repentance and forgiveness of sins will be preached in my name to all nations. Again, repentance precedes forgiveness. So can we at least plant the seed, establish the point that repentance is foundational to leading to a mature life as a Christ follower. So it needs to be a skill set, a practice, a habit that is so familiar to you that it's a part of your routine training in godliness. If we go back to Hebrews 5 and 6, who by constant use have trained themselves. See, we typically say, oh, I repented, but I haven't been able to think of anything I needed to repent for years. Oh, bless your heart. Psalm 139, search me, O God, and know my heart. Test me and know my anxious thoughts. The Bible tells us not to be anxious about anything. Most of us are anxious about a lot of things. See if there's any offensive way in me and lead me in the way everlasting. Psalm 51, have mercy on me, O God, according to your unfailing love, according to your great compassion, blot out my transgressions. Wash away all my iniquity and cleanse me from all my sin. For I know my transgressions and my sin is always before me. Against you and you only have I sinned and done what is evil in your sight, so that you are proved right when you speak and justified when you judge. Then Psalm 51, 17, the sacrifices of God are a broken spirit, A broken and contrite heart, O God, you will not despise. There's some definitions we could work on in that last verse. But in reality, when I read it, my first reaction is, well, I don't want that. Until I get to the last phrase, and it says, God will not despise that. I want to fill my life with things that God likes. I'm not clever, but if you show me what to do, watch me go try. We're going to grow up in the Lord. Stormproof our lives. God bless you.
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6: For you. And what a great reminder. And it does get difficult. I got to admit that. We get into squabbles maybe with our spouse, our kids. Things chew at us to where, did we really get an A+ in how we reflect God's character? Maybe not always, but the good news is he makes a way for us to repent, to try again and do over those things that we don't do so well the first time. Today, we're going to give you a clear picture of what it looks like to do life with God, to challenge yourself, actually, to deepen that relationship with the Lord, so that more often than not, you're responding exactly the way you should.
7: I like the way you put that. And John Burke is the right man to help us unpack this. He's the pastor and founder of Gateway Church in Austin, Texas. He's married to Kathy. They have an adult son and an adult daughter. And he's the author of a number of books. One that we're going to be talking about today is called Soul Revolution, How Imperfect People Become All God Intended.
6: John, welcome back to Focus.
8: Oh, thanks for having me back, Jim.
6: It's so good to have you. In from Austin. Hey, listen, obviously, you're a pastor, but there was a time, maybe even when you were a pastor, which is probably the core of my question, but there was that time when you really struggled with God over trusting him. I think that's every believer's challenge. I mean, Lord, seriously?
8: There was a time?
6: Yeah. If, then, those kind of questions. If you're so good, then why is this happening to me?
8: Yeah.
6: And yeah, I love that refreshing idea that even pastors have that challenge sometimes too, even though they know the word really well. So what was the battle for you in trusting God?
8: Well, there hasn't been one.
6: I appreciate that.
8: No, I really do think, you know, God is trying to peel us like an onion down to the core of who we are and who he is.
6: Why is that? What is his goal in that?
8: Well, I think it gets to what he really wants. But I think part of getting to that, he doesn't force us. He leads us gently, sometimes not so gently. And so my first disappointment, you know, I was not necessarily, I wasn't a believer. I was an engineer before I became a pastor. But my dad died of cancer. And I remember standing at his gravesite and looking at, you know, these two dates separated by a dash.
6: Mm-hmm.
8: And I was just looking at them and I was thinking about how life gets summed up in two dates and a dash. You know, when we're born, when we die, and yet there's this dash in between.
6: Yeah.
8: And what's the dash for, right? Yeah. What are we going to make of the dash? What's it really about? And as I was standing there just thinking about that, you know, my dad had kind of defined success the way everybody defines success in our culture. You know, you make a lot of money, you have a great family, you know, take great vacations and, you know, you're independent, financially well off and all that. And yet on his deathbed, he had said something to me. He said, John, I'd give it all back if I could just have my health and my family.
6: Wow.
8: And that marked me.
6: Yeah.
8: And I stood there thinking about that, and it actually led me on a journey coming to faith in Jesus. And at the same time, asking the question, what is success? You know, and because the truth is, I had these deep longings. We all do. We all have deep longings. We have dreams and hopes and aspirations. And I had many of the same. You know, I had a plan. I was going to, you know, get my engineering degree, which I did. I'm going to get an MBA. I'm going to start my own company. I'm going to have a beautiful, wonderful wife who loves me and I love her and 2.3 kids and vacations and
6: right.
8: We all have those. And yet, it kind of rocked me too, thinking back, but it can all be taken away in an instant. So what is it? What is it all about?
6: Yeah, I mean, that's really good. Let me pull you back a bit, because in the book, you also mentioned an experience with your dad about building a train, I think when you were a boy. And that had a good analogy for you. You learned something out of that. I don't know why you took so long to come to Christ, John, but I mean, what was that analogy with the train set and building it?

0: Yeah, when I was, I don't know, maybe 8, 10, my dad got one of those HO train sets. You remember those, that, electric trains? And but we decided to build a Colorado like landscape, Pikes Peak,
1: Beautiful.
0: And we did. And, so we paper mache'd, we sculpted it, we laid out the track, it went through mountains and tunnels, and there were, towns and all this. And it was amazing. It took us, 5 months probably to build it.
1: Yeah.
0: And it was awesome. And when it was done, we high-fived and, we turned it on and it went around, and it was amazing. But after about a month of watching the train go around and around, it started to lose its interest. And what I realized looking back is that it wasn't just the train moving and going around that was so wonderful about that. It was me and my dad doing it together.
1: Uh-huh. Sure.
0: It was us making it together. The point for us is that there are a lot of dreams we have. There are a lot of hopes. There are a lot of ambitions. They're not bad. They're not necessarily bad. In fact, many of them are good, but many of them are like a finger pointing somewhere. And I believe where it's pointing is relationship. Without the relationship, first with God, and then with others, all those other things, they lose their meaning. They're just a train going around and around.
1: Yeah.
0: Just a dash between, two dates.
1: It's interesting because I think of people who tell the story of having that desire to make a lot of money and become a millionaire by the time they're 25, 30. And then you talk to some people that have actually done it, and they speak about how empty it was. They thought it was going to be something grand, something incredibly rewarding and filling.
0: Right.
1: And then they get there and they're going, it really didn't have the impact I thought it would.
0: Right. So that's one of the things I talk about in Soul Revolution. We all have deep longings. They're good. I think they're from God. But sometimes we have shallow strategies.
1: Huh.
0: In other words, we don't really understand how are these deepest longings going to be met. But what if you have all those, but you still don't have contentment?
1: Right.
0: What if you still struggle with anxiety and worry all the time? And I know multimillionaires who still worry all the time.
1: Right.
0: They've told me. So is there something deeper still? Or maybe you want security. You want to know you're going to be safe and secure. Okay. Maybe you build a fortress to make sure whatever happened in the past doesn't happen again, because that's often where it comes from. But what if you can't trust people and don't have intimate relationship? What if you don't really feel loved? Is that security enough? So our deepest longings, when we start to drill down, they're spiritual.
1: Right.
0: They're what God promises by his Spirit: love, joy, peace, patience, kindness, goodness, gentleness, faithfulness, self-control, those kinds of things. And our deepest longings only get met when we understand what God's deepest longing is too. And God's want, God's dream, is for intimate relationship with you,
1: with me. Yeah, let me get into that a little bit, because in the book you talk about God's longings. I don't know that I've ever thought of that, other than God loves us and God built us for a relationship with him. But I didn't carry it to the next conclusion, which is, why did he do that?
0: Yeah.
1: And that's your point.
0: Well, and if you think about it, if his main desire was to get people to do right and quit doing wrong, if he's God, couldn't he make us? Couldn't he force us to stop doing wrong and do right?
1: Right.
0: He could. So why doesn't he? Well, because there must be something deeper he wants. He allows free will even against his will. Why? Well, because you can't have love without free will. You can't.
1: Exactly right.
0: I mean, let's say you fall in love with some person, right? And you want them to love you back. You could shower them with gifts, right? With good things, but they might love the gifts, but not so much you still, right? So you can't actually buy real love. You could try to force them. I guess you could put a gun to their head and say, marry me or love me, and they might, out of fear, parrot it, but we would all know that's not love. Love must be free. That's true for God as well. And so that explains a lot of why God allows the things he allows in this world, and even uses our disappointments to show us what it is deep down we really are longing for as well.
1: No, that is so good. You know, it's interesting though, because we typically in the church will lean toward living a life that's more perfect, that is, you know, sinless, because it's pretty obvious in scripture that's the goal. But the irony of ironies is the Lord is saying everything that you've just said, that, you know, you're going to learn more about me through those valleys that you go through, sinful valleys, right?
0: Well, and
1: And we don't really, we don't understand that, I think, as well as we should. That God, we're not sure. We tend to think of God as like a grandfather who's shocked at our behavior, that would have never thought that you could do that. But he knows everything. He knows how we behave as human beings, sinful human beings. Nothing is going to shock him.
0: And the other incredibly freeing truth is that the life God wants with us is so simple. It's so simple. It really is. And we don't have to work real hard. We don't have to try real hard. You know, when my dad said that on his deathbed, the reason it struck me is because what someone says as their last words is what, you know,
1: It's poignant.
0: that's the salient point of life to them, right? Well, you know, Jesus did the same thing. He told us what matters most, and it's one thing. There's only one thing you have to do as a Christian. Listen up.
1: Leaning in.
0: But think about it. When Mary and Martha were preparing dinner for Jesus and the disciples, remember? You know, and Martha's busy, and she's frustrated with Mary sitting there listening to Jesus. And Jesus says to her, "Martha, you're working so hard. You're so stressed out. There's only one thing necessary, and Mary's chosen it." Okay, so just pause. Like, only one thing is necessary? Well, we better figure out what that one thing is and focus on that. And that is the same thing Jesus was saying his last night on earth. So John chapters 13 through 17 is actually what I base Soul Revolution, the book, on, because Jesus said to us what was most important, and it's the same one thing. So the one thing he said to Mary and Martha was listening. Listening to the Lord is what's most important. But he said it in a different way his last night on earth. So he knows he's going to leave. He's trying to get it across to them. John chapter 15, he says, "Look, I am the vine, you are the branches." And I believe they're actually going from the upper room down to the Garden of Gethsemane. I think they were going through the vineyard. He picks up a branch and he goes, "Let me just stick it in your head, guys. It's this simple. A branch doesn't have to work hard to produce fruit. All it has to do is stay connected to the trunk, the vine. And fruit happens naturally. I'm the vine, you're the branches. Stay connected to me and you will bear much fruit. Apart from me, you can do some good
1: Nothing.
0: things." No. You can build big businesses, you can have great families, you can do this and that, but nothing that he intended, nothing that gets at the deepest longings. Apart from me, you can do nothing. So this would be the one thing. That's the whole point that I'm trying to get across in Soul Revolution. That actually, all we have to do is learn to stay connected moment by moment to God's Spirit, and the rest of the things take care of themselves.
2: 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He's referenced the book Soul Revolution: How Imperfect People Become All God Intended. 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
1: John, that's the core of the book, this idea of the 60-60 experiment. So describe what that is and let's talk about it.
0: Well, let me tell you how I came to it,
1: Okay.
0: because just like anything else, many times it only comes through disappointment, trying to get my deep longings met with a shallow strategy, and God using that to show me, how do I get what I really want with connection to him? So when we planted Gateway Church, nothing went as planned.
1: And here's a disclaimer. Normally with the Lord, it doesn't work out the way you think it should. It's
0: Well,
1: rare.
0: yeah, and we all know that, but when it actually hits, our response is different, right? You know, so we were supposed to launch in the General Cinema movie theater. We had, you know, built this core group, raised money. You know, we sent out invitations and mailers. And 2 weeks before, General Cinema Los Angeles calls me and says, you can't do church in our movie theater. It's bad for business. So I go back to the guy in Austin who signed the contract, and, you know, well, he wasn't supposed to sign the contract, apparently. I'm talking to lawyer friends. I'm trying to figure out what to do. We're going to have a bunch of people show up in 2 weeks, and no one, we can't meet. And nothing worked. And finally, in desperation, finally, we call prayer meeting of our core group. Mm-hmm. And on my way out the door to this prayer meeting, the phone rings. This is back when phones rang, you know, and you had to go back and get them.
1: Right, yeah, you didn't put them in your pocket.
0: On my cell phone. And it was a pastor friend in Cincinnati who had this prompting to get someone he had led to the Lord connected to our church who was moving to Austin. And I told him, well, I don't know, we're going to have church. And I told him why. And he said, well, I think there's someone in my church who might know someone in the movie industry. Want me to talk to him? And I said, sure. I didn't think about it.
1: Right.
0: We go and we pray. The next week, I was like one desperate attempt. I go back to the movie house in Austin. And when I walked in, the guy goes, well, you guys have good connections. I'm like, what do you mean? He goes, you haven't heard? He said, the president of General Cinema in New York called the Los Angeles office and said, work it out with the church in Austin.
2: Oh.
0: So you're good to go.
1: That was a good friend.
0: Well, it was God's prompting of my friend.
1: Yeah.
0: To call me, and he knew someone who knew someone who knew the president. Now, I thought everything was going to go great. 6 months later, because, hey, God worked it out, right?
2: Yeah.
0: But then 6 months later, we get kicked out. And then we had to move to 6 different locations during 2 years. Every time we moved, we lost people. We're reaching. Yeah. It was so frustrating. I'm like, Lord, what am I doing wrong? And I got to the end of myself in disappointment and frustration. And frustration with God.
1: Yeah.
0: Because he's not doing his will the way he's supposed to.
1: And look what I'm trying to do for you.
0: Look what I'm doing for you. Look at all I've given for you. And in that, he started whispering something into my mind over and over when I would start complaining for about a year. But it was the same thing every time. Am I enough?
1: Mm-hmm.
0: Am I enough? And at first I was mad. I was like, what? I left my engineering career to follow you into ministry. I left that ministry to come plant a church to help reach people. What do you mean, am I enough? Haven't I showed? And then I realized, oh, I guess not. Because the truth is, if God, you know, loving God, loving my family, loving the people who are coming, and even with the difficulties that come, is not enough. God has to do things my way, or I get mad and angry and frustrated with him. And so what I realized in this, and this is getting to the core of this whole 60-60 experiment in Soul Revolution, is Jesus' prayer, what he taught us to pray is, your kingdom come, God, your will be done on earth as it is in heaven. Because God's will mostly is not done on earth. Because we spend most of our time trying to get my will be done. And that includes Christians and even pastors. And so I spent a whole year just practicing waking up every morning, surrendering my will, and trying to only do God's will during that day as best I understood it.
1: Right.
0: And it was amazing.
1: Well, and that's the challenge you put in the book. So let's talk about 60-60. What are you challenging your readers to do?
0: Yeah. So it came from that year of this experiment I did personally, and the joy I started to feel, the peace I started to feel, a deeper love for my children. I mean, these things that I really wanted, it was amazing. And I'm mowing the yard one day, and I'm talking to the Lord about it. And I'm just saying, I wish the people in my church could understand how great this life is with you. And I had the thought, do an experiment. For 60 days, you know, it takes time to change a habit.
1: Right.
0: 60 days, every 60 minutes, set your watch beeper to go off, set an alarm to go off, or something to remind you, abide in me, remain in my love, as Jesus said in John 15, you know, and you will bear much fruit. Apart from me, you can do nothing. So just get them to try it for 60 days and see what happens. And we did that. Thousands of people have done this experiment, and it's life-changing.
1: That's amazing.
0: It's life-changing.
1: Yeah.
0: But it's what Jesus said over and over, right? Paul said it in Galatians chapter 5:16, walk by the Spirit and you won't carry out the desires of the flesh. You don't have to try to stop sinning or try to break that habit or this habit or that addiction. Just walk by the Spirit and you won't do that. Instead, the fruit of the Spirit, love, joy, peace, patience, kind, all that will start to grow.
1: Yeah.
0: Only one thing is necessary, Martha.
1: Listen.
0: It's the one thing. So we have to learn to stay connected. So that's the experiment. And here's the whole idea. We're all in the habit. I mean, just think about it. When you wake up on the typical day, how much time do you spend making your plans and thinking about how to get them done versus, Lord, what are you doing and what do you want me to do in each thought, in each moment, in each decision with my coworkers, with my children? And do we realize how much God loves us and is always with us and actually wants to guide us? That's what Jesus said in John 16. I'm going to send my Spirit. He will always be with you and he will lead you into truth. Yeah. He'll lead you in the way of truth.
1: You know, John, in that regard, some people that might read the scripture says, you know, pray unceasingly. And you go, seriously, how do you even do that? Mm. How do you, you know, you got to go to do your banking. You got to work. How do you pray unceasingly? Like you're constantly in a state of prayer. Mm. It has that feel to it. Like, man, it sounds impossible to do every hour, every 60 minutes. But yeah, people, really, John? I mean, really?
0: And that's what I like to say is, that's not what we're doing. We're not trying to beat the Muslims in, instead of five times of prayer a day, we're going to do 12.
1: Right.
0: That's not it. That's not it. It is learning to do life with this God who wants to do life with us, who truly loves us more than we can possibly imagine. And God is so good. I mean, this is the thing, is we've got to realize how much he loves us. In fact, one little experiment I've asked people to do sometimes is to realize that all love we experience is borrowed love. You know, this hit me one time when my children were little. And you know, when your children are little, they're so cute. They're so wonderful. But they're cuter when they're sleeping.
1: Not always, those little cutie pies.
0: Well, and you know, they're just there in this little angelic face sleeping. And one night, I was just watching my daughter sleep and just praying over her. And I just had this overwhelming sense of love for her, you know, just overwhelming. And in that moment, I heard the whisper of God say, I love you more. And it shocked me.
1: Right.
0: I mean, it wasn't audible. It was just a thought.
1: It came out of left field. I know the feeling.
0: But then as I started to ponder it, you know, the Bible tells us God is love. There is no love apart from him, which means that all the love I've ever felt or given is just borrowed love. And he loves me more. And he loves you more. Whoever you are, whatever you've done, it doesn't matter. He loves you more than you love your children, your spouse, more than you've experienced love from your grandparents, your parents. It's all borrowed love.
1: Yeah, it's so good.
0: And the point of that is, unless we realize who God is, and that because of what he's done for us in Christ, he did that so we will walk with him. He didn't do that just to get us into heaven one day. And believe me, I wrote about heaven. I know about that, right? That's not why. He wants us to do life with him in this loving relationship. That's what Jesus was trying to get across in John 15.
1: Yeah.
0: As the Father has loved me, so have I loved you. Right?
1: Yeah.
0: And no greater love than to lay down his life. And abide, he said, in that love. And you will abide in my love when you obey me, when you obey my commands, when you do what I say.
1: When you listen.
0: Listen and respond. Exactly. Mm-hmm. So that's the 60-60 experiment.
1: Yeah.
0: So what I say is, it's not stopping every 60 minutes to pray. It's not that. If you do that, it's good. It's just totally missing it. What it actually is it's trying to reorient ourselves from a habit of ignoring God most of the day to realizing that God is with us all through the day and loves us and actually wants to guide and help us.
1: Yeah.
0: And I think what helps people is realizing it's not changing your life, it's reorienting your life. So in other words, you don't have to change necessarily anything you're doing, but do it with the Lord. Think about it this way. You're already going through life talking to yourself anyway. Okay, what am I going to do now? Oh, why did that person do that? Oh, wait, no. You've got this constant conversation in your head between you and yourself. Just let God in.
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1: You know, the grace aspect John talked about is so important. 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
9: 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You know, we've all felt it. Disappointment, it's a normal part of life. But if we handle it well, it can actually make us spiritually stronger and wiser. You see, disappointment comes when reality doesn't match what we've hoped for. Maybe we're expecting too much from people or wanting life to go a certain way. We could avoid disappointment by avoiding risks or relationships, but that's certainly not the life that God intends for us. So today, Pastor Jack teaches that we often place hope in the wrong things. Many disappointments happen when we rely too much on our good intentions or others' unreasonable expectations. So we need to move our trust back to God, who never disappoints. Now with his message called Discipline of Disappointment, here's Pastor and Bible teacher Jack Hibbs.
10: In Genesis 3, verse 4, the Bible says, "Then the serpent," listen to this, "Then the serpent said to the woman," Eve, "you will not surely die. For God knows in the day that you eat of it, your eyes will be opened, and you will be like God, knowing good and evil." So when the woman saw that the tree was good for food, that it was pleasant to the eyes, and the tree desirable to make one wise, she took of the fruit and ate. What is that all about? Listen, disappointment comes when hope is misplaced. Was not Eve supposed to be hoping, trusting, living, and walking with God? And then Satan comes along and says, "Hey, I got an idea. Why don't you eat this thing?" God says not to eat it. Oh, yeah. You know what? He doesn't want you to become like him. Any doctrine that says that you can become a god comes right from old Satan himself. Oh, come on, Eve. And what she did was she took that, and it must have been so appealing to her that she misplaced her hope. She took another doctrine. She listened to another form of teaching other than that which was scriptural from the mouth of God. And here's the fix for that. God's word says in 1 Samuel 2, verse 2, "No one is holy like the Lord, for there is none besides you. Nor is there any rock like our God." Okay, listen to this. I hope this is exciting to you, what I'm about to say, because it really got me going. If there is no God like our God, I want you to get your finger ready. Everybody, get your finger ready. If there's no God like our God, he's the only one that there is. He's enthroned in heaven. Take your finger, get ready, and point to where heaven is. I mean, you know, symbolically, right? Yeah. Okay, now watch this. We need to stop thinking from the bottom up in our life regarding disappointment. If he is our God and our Lord and there's none like him and that's where he's at, is not our citizenship, says the Bible, in heaven? Yes. Is that not our home? Yes. Does not the Bible say that we're not home yet, we're passing through? Yes. We're going home, we're en route. So check this out. We need to stop thinking from the bottom, earth, upward. If our citizenship's in heaven, We need to start thinking from the top down. We need to, isn't that what God does with the Bible? He wants us to think heavenly thoughts. He wants us to think godly thoughts. He wants us to make our decisions based upon the information from above. I find it kind of interesting that everything that you and I do now is almost predicated upon you and I getting information from above, in the sense of, well, what's my phone say? What time is it? What temperature is it going to be? How should I dress today? Where am I going? I mean, this is true. Maybe you have this app on your iPhone, but if I park at some big place where I'm not sure I'll remember where my car is parked, when I pull up, I pull out my iPhone and I press a button, and it memorizes the exact GPS spot of where my car is parked. I go on my trip. I come back. I walk out of the airport. I press the button, and there's a little blue dot, that's me, and a little red dot, that's my car, and it leads me to my car. When you're over 50, that's what you do. It's really cool. It's a great little app. Everything's coming down from above. If things can come from a satellite and direct us, don't you think it would be even wiser yet still to have God let his wisdom and his guidance rain down from above and speak to us and lead us and guide us? God speaks to us from the top down. We need to stop viewing it all from the bottom up. His vantage point's perfect. I love this. In 2 Kings chapter 6, this is a great, great event. Elijah, you know, can you imagine hanging out with Elijah? Gehazi, his assistant. He had an assistant, personal assistant, Gehazi. Elijah, he saw things. He could see things. Elijah would talk to God, God, show me something. Boom! So check this out. In 2 Kings chapter 6, verse 15, it says, "And when the servant of the man of God arose early, he went out," got out of his tent or stood up and walked away. Out, and there was an army surrounding the city with horses and chariots. And his servant said to him, "Alas, my master, what shall we do?" So he answered, "Do not fear, for those who are with us are more than those who are with them." Excuse me. There's two of them, and they're surrounded by a massive army. Then Elijah prayed and said, "Lord, I pray, open his eyes that he may see." Then the Lord opened the eyes of the young man, and he saw, and behold, the mountain was full of horses and chariots of fire all around Elijah. So the enemy had his army that you could see on this level, yeah? Like you and I. Oh my goodness, we're gonna die. In the invisible realm, looking from above, Elijah just simply says, can you imagine walking with God like that? Elijah was like, those poor armies. And his assistant's freaking out. And he says, "Lord, open his eyes so he can see what we can see." And the guy blinks and opens his eyes, and he sees flaming chariots about ready to slaughter the armies of the enemy. How do you know right now if in your moment of disappointment, there's not some divine, supernatural, invisible answer right over your head? Radio waves are flying through this room. Data is coursing through this room. You can't see it. Is it a fact? Is it a fact that data is flying through this room? Absolutely. But you can't see it. It's completely invisible to your naked eye, to your human eye. But it's here. And think, the Bible says that whenever the word of God is opened up, angels look into those things. There's angels in the atmosphere right here where we're at. Spiritual entities. Can you imagine? Now, I have never prayed this prayer. I don't ever intend to pray this prayer. But can you imagine if Elijah, imagine if I were in the place of Elijah and I said, "Lord, open up their eyes that they might see." Let me tell you, we would probably freak out at what is going on in the spirit realm. But you know what I learned from the Bible? I bet you we'd be radically encouraged. because those that are with us are much more than those that are with them. Also this, why do we experience disappointment? It's disappointment comes by others letting us down. Now listen, disappointment comes by others letting us down. That's going to happen. This is just part of life. Setbacks, difficulties, rejection. But it's not the end of your life. Why is it we've gotten so thin-skinned that if somebody rejects our offer or rejects our affection or rejects our whatever, we freak out? Are we so thin-skinned? Are we so fragile? I don't think so. When I read history, I know that God has made the human heart and the mind and the spirit stronger than that. When you look at great moments in history where people were let down. And when you see in your Bible, when you read your Bible, by the way, it's God speaking to you when you read your Bible. And he's constantly making promises to us, is he not? Is this not the book of promises? God gave us this book. And you might be here tonight and you're saying, well, I'm cool with everything, but if I read that and he doesn't come through for me, then it's going to break my heart. Listen, you got to trust him. He's the one saying to you tonight, step out of the boat and follow me. You've got to trust him. He will never let you down. Now listen, people disappoint us. It's going to happen. There's a couple things I've learned, just a few things. And number one is to stop making promises to God. That's a joke. Because as much as I want to, I'll fail at them. I learned that from Paul the Apostle, by the way, chapter 7, Romans chapter 7, and Romans chapter 8. But listen, I've learned to stop making promises to people. I'm pretty sure I've stopped saying, I promise I'll be there. Do you realize I have no power to fulfill that promise? Do I intend to be there? Yes. Do I even set out to go? Yes. What if I run out of gas? What if I drop dead? What if I'm late? That's why, I'll pick you up at 9. Listen, if you say to somebody, I'm going to pick you up at 9, I don't know how you were raised. This is how I was raised. My dad said, if you're going to pick somebody up at 9, if you're supposed to be somewhere at 9 o'clock, you better be there at 8. My wife was brought up, if you're supposed to be somewhere at 9, get there at 10. I mean to tell you, the biggest struggle of our marriage has been, what time are we going to get there? I'm serious. Disappointment, expectation, promises.
12: 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And now, let's get back to today's message. 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
10: Promises. In fact, the Bible, James tells us, you should say, if the Lord wills, we will go to such and such a place and do such and such a thing. He said, well, Pastor, I'm sitting here to the man I'm engaged to, and he's promised me to love me all the days of his life. I understand his emotions saying that. But let me tell you something right now. Young people, listen, write this down. It's free. The only way that marriage is going to truly work out is if each of you are lifting one another up to the throne of grace and asking God to fulfill his promise to your marriage. Because he's in on the marriage. He digs it. He loves it. He wants it to succeed. But the ultimate keeping of a promise is a divine move of God. Psalm 61:1, here's the fix. Psalm 61:1, how do I overcome the disappointment of others? Psalm 61:1 through 3 says, hear my cry, O God, and attend to my prayer. You don't cry to your friends and say, "Answer my prayer, Bob." Not going to happen. "From the end of the earth, I will cry unto you. When my heart is overwhelmed, disappointed, lead me to the rock that is higher than I, for you have been a shelter for me and a strong tower from the enemy." Those are beautiful promises, yeah? Here's the thing. You can see them on the screen. You can write them down. But unless you apply them, they'll never become your promise. They've got to be your promise. Parents sometimes have huge or place huge burdens on their kids that are unreasonable and set the kid up to let the parent down. A lot of parents, listen, a lot of parents live their lives vicariously through their kids. Maybe the dad was a rotten basketball player, so he wants to compensate for that by having the kid go to every basketball camp on the planet. And when the kid misses a shot, the father has a heart attack, breakdown. "What's wrong with you? How could you miss that?" Listen, the truth is, when a father does that, it's what he's really saying is, "You missed it just like I missed all the shots in my life." Huge. Setting the kid up for a huge disappointment. Listen, don't misunderstand me. We need to pursue excellence. If you're a basketball player, do your best for Jesus. Play basketball for Jesus. Be the best at it. But listen, parents, if your kid fails after having done his or her best, make sure they know you love them anyway, regardless. And by the way, I think if they know you love them, no matter how it turns out, I think they'll try harder. Encourage your child. Support your child. Pray for them, obviously, and let them hear your prayer for them. I think that is what the whole story of the prodigal son's all about. The prodigal son, you know the story. I don't need to tell you. He's off living his life, being an absolute mess, running around, hanging out with girls, getting drunk, winds up losing everything, sleeping with pigs in the mire. And the father was consistent, and that boy knew he could always go home to his dad. That love. People are going to let us down. How many of you have kids in here? Raise your hands. You have children. Wow. Have you let your kids down? You want to think you haven't, maybe, but you have. You can make that such a, what's the buzzword these days? You can make it such a teachable moment. You can tell them, "Listen, Junior, I'm sorry. I was 15 minutes late in picking you up. Just understand this. God is not like me." And that kid knows that love. There's a lot of grace. The Bible says in Ephesians 3:20, listen to this. You say, "Well, Jack, this is a big expectation verse." Yes, it is. But notice the target and notice the base. Ephesians 3:20. "Now to him," that's your Father in heaven, "who is able to do exceedingly abundantly above all that we ask or think according to the power that works in us." That's the Holy Spirit. So that's huge expectation, is it not? Notice, God does not want to set you up for pain. He's not wringing his hands right now trying to figure out how to ruin your life. He wants you blessed. He wants you growing. This verse is God's promise that if you let him lead and guide your life, stop scheming, stop planning, stop trying to do that thing, and let him rule, let him guide you, let him lead you, he'll never let you down. And when you think this moment of disappointment has come, the truth of the matter is, God is preparing you for a great thing. Point number two tonight is this. The disciplines of disappointment is preparing for the disappointments of life. We need to prepare for them. We need to prepare for them. And you need to be able to think mature thoughts about that. It requires us to grow up in spiritual matters when we talk about disappointment. How do we handle them? How do we deal with disappointments? Well, it requires you and I to grow up spiritually regarding spiritual matters. Listen, this is going to sound harsh, but man, do I believe this? There is literally no biblical excuse for you and I to whine or complain about, why did God have me lose my job? Notice how God always gets blamed for everything. First of all, people lose their jobs. Did you know that? It happens. You want to take it a little deeper? You can be in this room tonight, in the sanctuary, the most right-on, godly Christian on the planet, and your child dies. It would be completely, biblically incorrect for you to stop and say, how could this happen? We say things like that, and we get disappointed horrifically because we view it wrong. We somehow think that maybe because we're Christians, we're exempt from certain pain, from certain disappointment. Not so. The truth of the matter is you and I need to know our Bibles. Everything, listen, everything that happens in your life and my life is pre-programmed to be answered in this book. Every one of us, every human being that has ever lived, the answer to life's disappointments is in the Word of God, guaranteed. This book is the answer to your soul's quest. Well, I don't know why God. Answer is in the book. Honestly, look, none of us are exempt from this. When I'm tempted to say, I don't know why the Lord just doesn't bring fire down and have him consume that guy. The answer is in the book. God says, when I calm down, I'm slow to anger, I'm patient. Back off, Jack. Vengeance is mine, I shall repay, saith the Lord. You see?
9: 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You know, this message is part of Pastor Jack's series called The Disciplines of Life, a series that highlights the disciplines of a Christ follower and the high cost of sharing our faith with others. And we'll continue on the next edition of Real Life Radio. Pastor Jack, every once in a while, I like to feature a listener letter. Mm-hmm. And I want you to do a shout out to Vonnie. Get this. Vonnie says, I stumbled upon Pastor Jack about 2 weeks ago, and I wanted to shout with joy.
10: Oh.
9: She says, I'll be 92 in August.
10: Oh, wow.
9: And I've lived in Brazil for the last 50 years. She says, I've had an adventure I would have never dreamed of as I serve God. Ooh, that's a topic for another day, isn't it? She says, I'm amazed at how Jack and Amir are filling some of the gaps in my life. The Lord has been using them to give me more hope. The world is crazy, but the Lord isn't. I'm going to have a t-shirt with that.
10: Wow.
9: She says, I'm thanking God for you. And if there's any way that I can help, she says, let me know. I'm here. Send me. Blessings to you. That's Vonnie.
10: Okay. First of all of us should be ashamed. Right? Come on. What's our excuse for not serving the Lord? Vonnie, what was it? 92?
9: 92. Yep.
10: God bless you, Vonnie. That's incredible. And you might even find it to be a little bit more of a fun insight to know that Amir, she's referring to Amir Serfate, the founder and president of Behold Israel. And you need to listen to Amir. He and I have been very, very close friends. We're almost going on 3 decades of being close friends. In fact, I'm going to be with Amir in a couple of days. But Vonnie, what an encouraging word that is. God bless you. And you know, you asked how can you be involved? Well, I'm going to take a wild guess and say that you already are, because there's probably a good chance that you pray for us. And that's the greatest thing you can do, is ask God to grant us his favor.
9: Hey, you know, if you'd like to drop a note of encouragement to Pastor Jack, that'd be awesome. 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So please do that. 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
22: God has said, your sins and iniquities will I remember no more. 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
0: Coming up today on A New Beginning, Pastor Greg Laurie has good counsel for those sins that we just can't seem to leave in our past.
22: God has taken your sins and he's cast them into the depths of the sea. You can't see them. They're gone. They're forgiven and they're forgotten. And we need to

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6: Of Jesus. We live in an ABC culture. Anything but Christ. So let's dig in and see what John has to say to us in chapter 3, starting in verse 7. Little children, let no one deceive you. He who practices righteousness is righteous, just as he is righteous. He who sins is of the devil, for the devil has sinned from the beginning. For this purpose, the Son of God was manifested, that he might destroy the works of the devil. For whoever has been born of God does not sin, for his seed remains in him, and he cannot sin because he's been born of God. All right, so Satan is real and always has been. The devil comes to accuse and deceive. So it's kind of scary when you think about it. And you think, how can we overcome the devil? And that brings me to my next point. Jesus has already defeated Satan. Jesus has already defeated Satan. Look at 1 John 3:8. For this purpose, the Son of God was manifested, that he might destroy the works of the devil. Whoever has been born of God does not sin. His seed remains in him, and he cannot sin because he's been born of God. So why was Jesus Christ manifested? Why did he come to our planet? Well, he came to die for the sin of the world, needless to say. But he also came to destroy the works of the devil. At the cross, Satan was canceled. We hear about people being canceled today. Jesus canceled Satan. And it's talked about in Colossians 2:14, where it says, Christ canceled the record of the charges against us and took it away, nailing it to the cross. In this way, he disarmed the spiritual rulers and authorities and shamed them publicly by the victory over them on the cross. So Jesus canceled the record. The word here used for record is a handwritten certificate of debt. So imagine this for a moment. Here is a list, and on this list is your name. And there below your name is a list of every sin you've ever committed throughout your life. That would be a long list, would it not? And they just go through page after page after page, and you're just absolutely horrified by it. But here's what this verse is teaching. When Christ died on the cross, he canceled that list. He canceled every sin, canceled every lie, canceled everything you've done wrong. He paid for it, and he defeated it. And I know there are times when some sins seem undefeatable. There's addictions in your life that you don't feel you can break. There are weaknesses you have that you don't feel you can overcome. But according to this verse and other verses, this has been dealt with at the cross. But let's think for a moment about his strategy. I mentioned he's called the accuser of the brethren. It's important we understand how this works. He is the accuser of the brethren. So here's how it rolls. You're just sitting somewhere, maybe even in church, And suddenly the most wicked, twisted thought comes into your mind. I mean, really bad. You can't even believe this thought is in your mind. And you can't believe this thought is in your mind in church of all places. And immediately the accuser of the brethren says, what kind of a twisted person are you? Why would you think such a thought? But here's the thing. It's not a sin to be tempted. It's only a sin if you give in to the temptation. The issue of sin is not in the bait, it's in the bite. Satan is always going to use your sins in a hateful and condemning way to drive you from the cross. The Holy Spirit will convict you of your sins in a loving way to bring you to the cross. Anything that drives you from the cross is from the devil. Don't listen to it. I can go to Christ right now. I can be forgiven. Yes, I sin, but I repent of that sin and I ask you to forgive.

0: Forgive me. I am forgiven by God. That brings me to my next point. If we really know God, we will love our brothers and sisters. Look at 1 John 3:14. We know that we pass from death to life because we love the brethren. He who does not love his brother abides in death. Whoever hates his brother is a murderer. And you know that no murderer has eternal life abiding in him. The word hate means to habitually despise. This is not just a transient emotion. This is a deep-rooted loathing. Now, we all get ticked off with people at times, you know, like driving and you honk. Do you ever honk? I've never thought of myself as a honker per se, but I guess I am. I was driving with my granddaughter Riley the other day and I said, Riley, who's the best driver you know? Now I wanted her to say me because I think I'm a pretty good driver. She said, my dad. Oh, really? Why do you say your dad? She said, because he doesn't honk at people. I said, I don't honk at people. She said, oh, Papa, you honk at people a lot. So I guess I'm a honker. But that's not what John is talking about. Not a honker, but a hater. Where you want to destroy that person. And you don't want to be that person who has that kind of sin in your life. And that is exactly what he's dealing with here.
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0: You know, I've heard people describe a trip to Israel as seeing the Bible actually come to life. Hey, everybody, Greg Laurie. And I've been to Israel many times, and I've led a lot of tours, and I have to say that's absolutely true. 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It's not just a travel experience. It actually energizes and enhances your study of the Bible. Think of it this way. It's a vacation with a purpose. And we're going to be taking a tour of Israel April 6 to 15, 2027. 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
0: Now we shift gears and we come to the final movement of what he's saying to us in 1 John 3. Where in verse 19 he says, we know we're of the truth and we shall assure our hearts before him. For if our heart condemn us, God is greater than our heart and he knows all things. Beloved, if our heart does not condemn us, we have confidence toward God that whatever we ask, we receive of him because we keep his commandments and do those things that are pleasing in his sight. Sometimes our heart condemns us. Sometimes we do something we should not have done, and we feel bad about it. And we just can't get over it. The devil gets a foothold, and he keeps condemning us for it because we crossed the line, and we know we crossed the line, and we keep beating ourselves up. Okay, speaking of honking, I was back in New York City recently. They're very big on honking in New York City. They honk all day and all night long. 2 a.m, they're honking. It's just a honky city. I didn't mean it that way, but whatever. You know, it's just everybody's honking. So I'm crossing a crosswalk. And this is a big, long crosswalk across many lanes of traffic. I wait for it to go green. And I start walking across. I'm walking with all the other people. And all of a sudden, this car, like parked right in the front, lays on his horn. I jump, and I know I should have just kept walking, but I was kind of ticked off, to be honest with you. I went around to the side of the car, I gestured for him to roll down his window. I said, why did you honk at me? He said, because you crossed the line. I'm in a crosswalk. I kind of started going over the crosswalk to go on the sidewalk. I said, everyone crossed the line. He said, but you crossed the line. And his window went back up. But that was a little overkill in his part. I did murder him. Now, let me explain. In my heart, I murdered him. No, I didn't. Maybe for a moment, I might have. But that was very upsetting. I mean, it's one thing to honk at a person in their car. It's another thing to honk at a pedestrian. Now I'm justifying my honking, aren't I? Isn't that what I'm doing? But the reality is, it was overkill. You don't need to honk at someone that crosses over a little line. I still was in my little time where I could cross over. But our heart does that to us sometimes. You cross the line. You messed up. And I'm condemned for it. So John is saying, even if our heart condemns us, God is greater than our heart. And coming back to the blood of Jesus, yeah, you know, I did cross the line, but Jesus died on the cross. And I'm forgiven, and my sin is canceled, and my sin is forgiven, and my sin is forgotten. Right? So that's something to remember. I should not choose to remember what God has chosen to forget. And God has said, your sins and iniquities will I remember no more. So if God has chosen to no longer remember them, why should I keep remembering them? God even says, I'll take your sins and cast them into the depths of the sea. Years ago, I was out scuba diving in Maui. I went down about 30 feet, which, you know, it's not that deep, but it's somewhat deep. And we were going along, and there was, you could see the ground floor of the ocean below. And then suddenly we came out to a spot where you couldn't see the ground floor anymore. It was this deep cavern of nothingness. And we kind of went over it, and it kind of freaked me out. And I turned around, swam back. I had not gone any deeper. I wasn't in any greater danger, but there was something very menacing and frightening to me about the fact that I could not see the bottom of where I was. And God has taken your sins and he's cast them into the depths of the sea. You can't see them. They're gone. They're forgiven and they're forgotten. And we need to remember that, not be crippled by them. Okay, coming back to an earlier point, and then I'm going to wrap this up. The devil doesn't want me to know any of these things. The devil doesn't want me to know that I can approach God no matter what because of the blood of Christ. The devil doesn't want me to know that I don't have to live under constant condemnation. He wants to keep me trapped. He wants me to think I can never break free from that lifestyle, never break free from that addiction, never break free from this other thing. He doesn't want me to know that Christ canceled all of these things at the cross. But we need to know what God wants us to know and let it affect us in the way that we live. So the devil will always try to keep you away from Jesus. And maybe I'm talking to somebody here that has messed up in life. You've crossed the line and then some. And you feel like there's no way back for me. What a lie. Of course there's a way back. It's through Christ. But you must admit you're a sinner and you must return to him. Remember the prodigal son, one of my favorite stories. Probably one of your favorites too. The boy went out and drugged the family name to the gutter, made a mess of his life, but one day came to his senses and decided he was going to go home and say, Father, I've sinned against you, and I'm no longer worthy to be called your son. Just give me a job. I don't expect to be your son anymore, but can you just give me some employment because I'm basically starving to death. And I love how Jesus told this story to show us what God is like. Jesus says, while the boy was still a great ways off, the father saw him, had compassion on him, and ran to him, and threw his arms around him, and kissed him, and welcomed him, and said, rejoice with me, this my son who was dead is alive again. He who was lost is found. Put the ring in his finger, which meant he's still a son. Put a clean robe on him. So he was welcomed back, but the boy had to admit he was a sinner. The devil will say, you can't do it. Do it another time. Do it tomorrow. Do it in a month. Do it in a year. Do it at another event. No, no. The devil's word is tomorrow. God's word is today. Today is the day of salvation. Because the devil knows if you keep putting it off, you just come to a point where you won't even think about it anymore. So if God's Holy Spirit is working in your heart right now, and by that, I mean you're sensing a need to get right with Jesus Christ. Like, I need to commit my life to the Lord, or I need to recommit my life to the Lord. I strongly urge you, act on this now. Don't say, well, I'll do it tonight. when I get home, or I'll do it next Sunday. No, no, now, right now, this is the moment. In fact, you may never have another opportunity like this again. So we're going to close in prayer, and I'm going to extend an invitation as we all pray together. Let's all bow our heads and pray. Father, now we've heard your word. Your word is truth. It's truth in a world full of lies and fakes. Now that we've heard your truth, I pray that your Holy Spirit will convict and convince anyone who is not right with you to get right with you right now. Now while our heads are bowed and our eyes are closed and we're praying, if you want Jesus Christ to forgive you of your sin, if you want to know that when you die, you will go to heaven, if you want this relationship with God we've been talking about, pray this out loud after me, okay? Let's pray this now. Pray these words. Lord Jesus, I know that I'm a sinner, but I know that you're the Savior who died on the cross for my sin and rose again from the dead. Thank you for shedding your blood for me, Jesus. I turn from my sin. I'm sorry for my sin. I repent of my sin, and I choose to follow you from this moment forward as my Savior and Lord, is my God and my friend. Thank you for hearing this prayer and answering this prayer. In Jesus' name I pray. Amen.

0: 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He's been praying with those who've made a change in their relationship with the Lord. And if you've just prayed that prayer and you've meant it sincerely, we want to be the first to welcome you into the family of God. And we'd like to send you Pastor Greg's New Believer's Bible to help you get started living as a believer. 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Well, Pastor Greg, your book, Jesus Revolution, and the movie of the same name have touched a lot of lives. In fact, let me read you a comment from a listener on this subject.
1: Okay.
0: She starts by saying, "My story is nothing extraordinary or exciting." Now, remember, she said that. "I'm just a woman who became a widow in 2019, and my life has felt empty ever since. I had absolutely no knowledge of the Bible or Jesus other than he was born, died on the cross, was buried, and rose on the third day." That's a pretty good start.
2: Yeah.
0: "Then I heard about the Jesus Revolution movie, and it sounded interesting because I remember that time, and I know people who were saved at that time. I saw a video of Pastor Laurie talking about the movie, and to be honest, I found myself wanting to hear more from him. I liked him instantly. Well, I thought to myself, you've got that Bible, read it. So I started reading the Gospels, and I nearly fell out of my chair. I always thought the Gospels were the small paragraphs that were read in church every week. I had no idea how long they were or what they said. All I know is when I started reading them, it was the strangest thing. I could feel love coming at me from the pages. I could picture Jesus being there and doing all those wonderful things, and I was dumbfounded. It only took 66 years to find this out. Now I read my Bible every single day without fail. I can't get enough of it. It brought Jesus to life for me. I started attending a Bible-based church and doing Bible study, and now my life is completely different. No longer empty." Remember she said, "My story is nothing extraordinary or exciting." I think I would disagree with that. Wouldn't you?
2: Hey, I would. It's so amazing to hear what we call the testimony. The testimony is when we tell our story of how we came to Christ. And, you know, there's a certain similarity in all of our testimonies. We become aware of our need for God. We somehow hear the gospel through a person, through reading the Bible, as in her case, or some other way, and then we realize we need to make that commitment to Christ ourselves, and we do so, and conversion takes place. But I'm amazed at the different ways the Lord reaches different people, and I'm so thankful that the Jesus Revolution film was an impetus to get your attention. That's really why it was made. You know, we told a story to inspire people. It's a story of how I came to faith, how my wife came to faith, how others came to faith as well. And it can be your story. And so we're thankful that God has used this movie and this story to touch people around the world. And by the way, did you know that movie is based on a book? The book is simply titled Jesus Revolution. Ellen Vaughn is the author. She's a prolific, outstanding writer. And I wrote it with her, telling her all the stories firsthand, and she tells all about those stories that God did in that last great spiritual awakening known as the Jesus Movement or the Jesus Revolution. By the way, Time Magazine coined that phrase, of all people. They saw it was a revolution, and in many ways, it was. Well, anyway, we wrote this book, Jesus Revolution. The film is based on this book. And you can have your own copy of the Jesus Revolution book for your gift of any size. If you saw the movie, you've got to read this book. And if you've read the book, I think you'll enjoy reading it again. And for folks that are extra generous, we're not only going to send you the Jesus Revolution book, we're going to send you a DVD copy of the Jesus Revolution film, also a digital download copy that you can take the film and put it on your phone or your tablet or your computer and enjoy it for years to come. 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And thank you for your generous investment in this ministry, which enables us to teach the word of God and preach the gospel all around the world. So get your copy of the Jesus Revolution book. And for those that give a little extra, the Jesus Revolution movie.
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8: In November of 1863, President Abraham Lincoln spoke for just over 2 minutes at a battlefield in Gettysburg, Pennsylvania. He spoke less than 300 words, but they served to redefine a nation. At Gettysburg, Lincoln reminded Americans that the Civil War wasn't just about preserving territory. It was about preserving the idea that a nation built on liberty could endure, that it must endure. He spoke of sacrifice, of unfinished work, and of a government of the people, by the people, for the people. In America's darkest hour, Lincoln pointed our nation back to its founding ideals and challenged future generations to live up to them.
9: Thomas Fuller was a 17th century English churchman who is given credit for a small piece of common sense. He said, "In fair weather, prepare for foul." I call this common sense because it seems so obvious. Yet many people do not use the fair days of life to prepare for the foul. the world's greatest collection of practical sense. The Bible's Book of Proverbs devotes several verses to the ant that gathers food in the summer to make it through the winter. The ant uses fair days to prepare for the inevitable foul days. And if we are wise like the ant, well, we'll do the same. This is David Jeremiah encouraging you to get on the road to new life. Discover God's common sense on Route 66.
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12: 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The real question is, from where do those values come? 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
14: Welcome to Meeting with God. Meeting with God is the radio teaching ministry of Vertical Church in Columbus. You know, Meeting with God is about experiencing the life-altering power of the gospel of Jesus Christ. I want to encourage you today as we go to God's Word to embrace God's grace coming to you and respond to Him in prayer.
15: Gospel scams. You ever been scammed? You ever been called by somebody and they want your information? And like nowadays, when I get a call on my cell phone, if I don't recognize the number, I don't even answer the phone anymore. Because I'm not sure if it's a scam or not, but I don't want to talk to them. I don't want to give information. Somebody calls me, I'm even someplace I trust and I go and they want my email, I'm just like, no, I don't want to be scammed. The problem is that sometimes the gospel can be scammed and turned into something it's not and abused and twisted and used to try to rob people of the gospel impact. Now, this is something we need to do if we're going to minister to other people and care for them. We need to see the gospel gap. If you're going to address a scam in somebody else's life, now a scam is very simply this. It's Jesus plus something else. Jesus plus works. Jesus plus additional things. You got to do this, or you got to worship like this, or it's Jesus plus something. If you're a follower of Jesus Christ, we live in the joy of the fact that's Jesus, only Jesus. That everything I need in salvation, everything I need to have eternal life is found in Jesus by grace alone, through faith alone. But here these members of the circumcision party were infiltrating these house churches with gospel scams. Think about what gospel scammers bring. Verses 10 and 11, they bring gospel confusion. I hope that more the longer you're at Vertical Church, you get more clear on what the gospel is, more clear on theology, more clear on your understanding of Scripture. They were doing the opposite. They were confusing people and twisting their understanding of what Paul had shared with them. Second of all, gospel scammers bring gospel distractions. Then gospel mixing. We get gospel distractions. We get talking about other things instead of the main thing, which is the gospel. Then it becomes gospel mixing. Well, a little bit of this tradition and a little bit of that. And just being blunt here, a lot of the Catholic faith is a lot of gospel mixing, if you go back to the origins. than gospel disconnect. This is the most painful one. Look all the way down to verse 16. It says, they profess to know God, but they deny him by their works. They are detestable, disobedient, unfit for any good work. They profess this. They do this. There's a disconnect. Listen, God's heart for us, I believe this morning, if we are to be his ministers, if we are to learn to be like Titus and step into a gospel gap, we need to be people that learn to see the gospel gap. I have gone to a lot of cross-country races over time, and one thing I've always noticed is there's the very last part of the race where they run down this straightway and everybody's there and cheering and loud and they can see the finish line, but often the quietest place is the section right before that. Because everybody that's at the end wants to see the finish. And I remember I was walking out, I went into that little area that was kind of quiet before they come around a bend, and I was looking to encourage my son, and I noticed this quiet little guy that was on their team. I mean, that guy, I think when he screamed, got up to a whimper. He's the sweetest little guy. I think he was in junior high. And he had noticed that there was a gap, and he had put himself out there, and he would say, come on, so-and-so. In fact, I was right behind him, because I don't know all the names, so I thought if I get down, he would go, come on, Mike, and I'd be like, come on, Mike, you know, and I knew the whole team with his help, okay? But here's the thing, he stepped into a gap. He saw that there was a gap where those runners who are exhausted at this point, you know, they get that last burst when they come around the corner because I can see the finish line if I just put everything in, it's my last shot. And he saw it's the gap right before that where the runners are dragging, that he sought to inspire them. God help us to be the people that step into the gap of where people need encouragement. That's what Titus is doing here. Maybe you're asking the question, well, how do I do that, Pastor? What kind of person do I need to be to address that gospel gap? I want to take us back to verse 6. Verse 6 says, if anyone is above reproach, the husband of one wife and his children are believers and not open to the charge of debauchery or insubordination, for an overseer as God's steward must be above reproach. He must not be arrogant or quick-tempered or a drunkard or violent or greedy for gain, but hospitable, a lover of good, self-controlled, upright, holy, and disciplined. He must hold firm to the trustworthy word as taught, what Paul had taught, what Scripture taught, so that he may be able to give instruction in sound doctrine and also to rebuke those who contradict. Now, the interesting thing is these four verses are the perfect contrast to verse 16, which talks about people who claim one thing and live differently. Do you see that? God wants the elders, the leaders of his church, to be people who live faithful with the gospel, who live consistent with the gospel, and whose lives give contrast to those who are living gospel scams. And maybe you're thinking, well, Pastor, I'm never going to be an elder. I don't aspire to be the elder, or I'm not in a position to be an elder for various reasons. I want you to hear this very carefully. I believe that these four verses are absolutely the expectation for elders. There should be no elder in our church that does not meet these characteristics. However, these characteristics should be the aspiration of all believers. Every believer who's reading this section, in fact, this is why elders are in the role they're in, to model to other believers, this is what you should be. Now, no elder is perfect. No elder is sinless. But every elder should be someone that everyone else in the church say, if I was like that person, I was growing like that person, I'd be in a good trajectory. But here, that's the thing. Do you aspire to being someone who can be someone that can step into the gospel gap? In fact, write this down. God wants you to be a gospel gap influencer. God wants every one of us to be individuals who can step into gospel gaps, whose personal character is such that people see how Jesus has changed our lives. I'm not going to preach in depth about roles. I believe that God, right here in the text, calls men to this particular role. I think we also should keep in mind when this was written, men who stepped up into this role are often the first ones persecuted, the first ones thrown in jail, and the first ones killed. This was not like, oh, wow, I get to be an elder. It was, I love Jesus. I'll take this role. Let me look at three areas really quickly as we're trying to absorb how we can aspire to live out these gospel characteristics. There's really three categories. Verse 6 talks about family stewardship. Verses 7 and 8 talk about personal character. Verse 9 talks about gospel capable. First, family stewardship. What should that mean to us? Well, this means being faithful in the first things. Before a man should step into an elder role and steward the house of God, that is the family of God, he first should be good in the first things, which is his own home. Now, that's not something you necessarily teach you at seminary, but it's something I've learned along the way and something I'm growing in. I want my ministry here to increasingly flow out of what's going on at home. If I can't steward my family well, if I can't love them, if I can't disciple them, if I can't lead them to God's word, what should I be doing here on Sunday morning? I shouldn't. Let me go to the second area, personal character. This is faithfulness not in the first things, but faithfulness in the hidden things. You know, it says here that a person should not be arrogant or quick-tempered or a drunkard or violent. Now, those are public realities. But not many of us who struggle with sin put it on TV or Twitter. I don't usually see people on social media, on Facebook, or I don't have access to Instagram, but my wife's on there. Most people don't put their other foot forward, right? They put their best foot forward. Most of the time, it's the sinful things, the angry things we say, the unkindness, the secret sins, those are all in secret. An elder, and all of us are called to aspire to being faithful in the hidden things. If someone could see your life behind the scenes, would they be more convinced of the gospel or more convinced of your hypocrisy? All of us have areas that we're working on, and probably there's some people in this room that have some things that they're hiding. I would encourage you, this is a place, a meaningful place of grace, where we want you to feel free to bring those to the surface, deal with them, let them be healed by the gospel. Listen, Jesus forgives everything. There's nothing you could come in here and be like, well, I can't tell them about that because Jesus can't touch, that's a gospel scam. Jesus can touch everything. Jesus can heal everything. But you have to be willing to bring it to the light and get to a place of healing so that then you can continue to live a gospel consistent life.
14: 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Maybe you've been listening to Meeting with God and wondering, how can I embrace the gift of salvation and follow Jesus Christ? Or I have some questions about Jesus and the journey of faith. We would love to answer any questions you may have or help you in taking the next step of faith. 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
15: Here's the third area. Faithful in the first things, faithful in the hidden things, faithful in the commitment to God's word by faithfully studying it and applying it in your own life and the ability to apply it in the lives of others. Gospel capable. Now, I want to stop back for a second. Why is it so important for us to grow in these areas? But I'm going to think in particular about family stewardship. Often we have a desire to be used by God to be able to step up and do something significant for the gospel. But here's the problem. We don't have the hidden things, the first things, handled well. Scripture talks in other places, he who is faithful with little will be faithful with much. God is always looking for the people who are faithful in little. Because he knows if they're faithful and little, where there's no, you know, Facebook post about their awesomeness all the time, if they're willing to live consistent in the small things, I can give them more things because they'll be able to handle it in humility. I want to draw your attention to one thing. I think this is an important bit of information here. Verse 6 says, if anyone is above reproach, the husband of one wife and his children are, this is a very key word, believers and not open to the charge of debauchery or insubordination. Now, I just want to let you know, academically, there's some debate on that word pistos or believers. And if you notice, if you have an ESV Bible, there's a little footnote to the bottom, or it can mean faithful. Children who are believers or children who are faithful. Now, to my knowledge, all four of my children are believers. But that's not, I believe, what this text is talking about in the Greek. What it's talking about is children, and you can go to 1 Timothy 3, the kind of comparable passage, which used some of the great same Greek words. What it's talking about is an elder, a leader in the church, needs to be in a place where his children are not running around, especially those in his own house, are not running around doing crazy debauchery, that's sensuality, living for themselves, partying it up, living a disaster. If they're living in his home, he needs to have them in a place where he's discipling them and disciplining them to live faithful lives, not insubordinate, not doing whatever they want, not, you know, sticking their nose up at their dad. He needs to lead a family that is faithful. He needs to have children that are faithful. Now, why do I bring this up? Well, first off, I believe that that's an important discussion. If you'd like the academics behind it, I'm not going to go into all that right now, but I believe that it's consistent with God's word. Here's the thing that God wants for elders, and really, all of us should aspire to this, fathers in particular. Elders are responsible for parental stewardship, not for their children's faith choices. What is the example of this in Scripture? If you go back to the Old Testament, Eli. Do you remember Eli the high priest? And God spoke to him and said, you need to address your sons. Your sons are doing all manner of debauchery. And Eli was unwilling to deal with it. And so God not only dealt with the sons, but also with the father. Now in God's house, God's family, God wants leaders who are faithful in discipling their kids. Now I want to dig down here for just a moment. As a pastor, I have a front seat to parenting, not only in my own life, but in the lives of others. And I often see parents in different ways over time who end up in one of three places. One is what I'll call gospel parenting. The other one is what I'll call on this side of this ditch. I often preach this. You've heard me say this, that there's on the road, and then there's a ditch on this side and a ditch on that side. The ditch over here is what I'll call hands-off parenting. Well, you know, my children's faith choices, that's all them. And, you know, I'm not going to try to push them to have my faith. I'm just going to kind of let them figure it on their own. I can't say words like Paul could say, but I would light that up like a Christmas tree. If you don't care about where your kid's faith trajectory is, God help you. Now, in the other ditch is the parent who says, you are going to love Jesus like me. Sounds exciting, doesn't it? That's the parent that tries to control their child. No, you are not going to have a faith of your own. You are going to have my faith. You are going to love Jesus like me. That's the other ditch. Now, maybe you find yourself in one of those. I found myself occasionally in dipping into one of those. Here's what the on the road answer is to parents. I believe that God calls us to gospel parenting, which is influencing our children toward gospel ownership. Okay? You can't make a decision for your child as to whether they'll follow Jesus or not. God needs to do that. You can't make them a believer, but you can also let them just go do their own thing, and that Deuteronomy 6 calls you to influence and disciple your children to the greatest extent that you can. They should know God's word. They should know what God's word says about sin and about grace, about what Jesus has done for them. That is the call of not just elders who are stewarding their families, but of every one of us. And I believe that you will find that to be the satisfying disciple-making parenting role that God calls you to. Now, let me just say this. Look up here for a minute. Maybe you're a parent who has been living in one of these two ditches. I don't want to just speak judgment or sharp truth, although Paul says here to rebuke them sharply, and I think you heard a little bit of a rebuke sharply on this end. Here's what I want to ask you to do. If you feel the weight of the fact that you didn't disciple your kids the right way, either you tried to force them to be believers and then they rebelled and like, get out, Mom, I want to do it my own way. Or you totally let them go in the ditch on their own and you grieve the fact that you didn't disciple them. Listen, I want you to know this. There's no perfect parents. And God will forgive you if you will humble yourself and acknowledge to him that you did not parent the way you should. Every parent, myself included, has to get on our faces from time to time and say, God, I'm failing in this. But God calls you to first acknowledge that you've messed up, but then he wants to meet you in your failed parenting and help you to disciple your kids on a level that maybe you've never thought you could. And maybe your kids are up and gone and they're living somewhere else and you're like, God, I can't even do anything. It's too late now. It's not too late. The greatest gift you can give your kids at any stage in their development is a parent who is on his or her knees day and sometimes night before the throne of God on behalf of your child. Because in the end, and I tell this in our student ministry, our goal in student ministry is to disciple students toward ownership. That's why you see some students on our stage. That's why you see them doing other activities, because that's why they're serving in children's ministry, because I want students in our church to not just go to church because mom and dad tell them. My heart for your student and my kids as well, who are sitting right here, is that they would own faith on their own and they would own it. I don't want them to have my faith. I don't want them living on my faith. I want them inspired by my faith sometimes, but I want them to have a faith of their own that they will grow with and serve Jesus Christ with. So cry out to God. Ask him to work. Don't leave yourself in a ditch of despair, but ask God to work, and I'd love to pray with you in that. Let's go to the last part here. Maybe you look at this list and you're like, I could never do it. Pastor, I could never be a person like this with family stewardship and personal character and gospel capable. I could never do that. Let me encourage you to get a coach. Get someone who can encourage you. I was sitting at I've been to a lot of cross-country meets. And I remember I was sitting at one of the cross-country meets, and some of those cross-country coaches, I don't know if we have any in this room, y'all are pretty intense. I'm going to say more than intense, borderline psycho. Okay? And thankfully, our coach, Coach Bell, is such a disciple maker who has so influenced my boys in a positive way. But I see some of these psycho coaches. I'm just going to call it what it is, okay? And as their kid who's running by, who's run as hard as he can for 2 miles and is dying, they'll turn and go, come on, man, get on it, get on it, get on it. And they're like screaming at him. I'm like, do you see that guy's about to die? Okay. And they're yelling things like, come on, dig a little deeper. Pick it up. Come on, catch that guy in front of you. And the sarcastic, after I got over that, the sarcastic part of me started to think, what if we shepherded like that? What if pastors pastored like that? So we're like, is he serious? Yeah, I mean, what if I got in your face ever being like, come on, man, come on, pick it up. Come on, whoa, why did you have Ephesians 2 memorized by now, man? You can do this, you can do it. What if you got to small group and you're talking about, you know, your marriage or something, and your small group leader gets up and goes, come on, Bill. You're better than that. Come on, catch that guy in front of you. Come on, see, this guy, he's got great date nights for his wife. What are you doing? Come on. Wendy's? Really? Or you walk into church and you're grabbing a cup of coffee. You know, somebody walks over to you. Come on, man, you've been working for Christ. You're a greeter. You're a great greeter. I know, we all get it. But come on, man, you got to get on some more things here. Come on. Catch that guy in front of you. Come on. Look at Bill. Look at Bob over here, man. He's doing 3 things for Jesus. And you're doing what? You know? Now, praise Jesus, we don't disciple like that here, okay? But we do need coaches. I could read Hebrews 10. You can read this on your own. God calls us to put people around us that encourage us and sometimes are willing to rebuke us in the gospel because of their desire to see us be better, to see us step up and become stronger believers. Here's the last thing I want to ask you to do this morning, right out of the text, is to bring the gospel into the gap. We can realize where we're positioned. We can see the gospel gap that God wants us to step into. We can become the influencer he wants us to be. But in the end, it's not about you. I love what Paul Tripp said. He said, your call is not to be the agent of change, but a tool in the hands of the one who changes hearts. The measure of your potential is your Savior. Surrendering to God allows very ordinary people to do extraordinarily restorative things. You know, as I look at verse 9, he says that the elder must be able to give instruction in sound doctrine and to rebuke those who contradict. In fact, he told Titus himself to do that in verse 13. He says, this testimony is true. Therefore, rebuke them sharply that they may be sound in faith. Listen, God's heart for you is to be willing to be a gospel gap person who not only comes to the gap before the Lord and tries to help other people in their areas of need, but you be someone that brings the gospel into the gap. You sometimes we can identify needs in someone's life. Like, man, you need to change that now. Like I'm getting my cross-country coach back on. That's not what God wants you to do. God wants you to be the type of person who has an ability to be redemptively encouraging or redemptively rebuking, okay? And when we rebuke, I've had to grow in this. My wife has been such a help to me in this. Often in my parenting, I got the rebuke thing going, but there wasn't a lot of redemptive in the rebuke. And Paul told Timothy, listen, you need to rebuke them. He didn't just stop there, though. He said, I want you to rebuke them toward a healthy, sound faith. Listen, genuine rebuking, genuine being in the gap draws people back to who they are in Jesus Christ or to Jesus Christ. That's the goal. Maybe it's somebody at work and you see a gospel gap in their life. Maybe it's in your own life or your own family. God's putting somebody on your mind and you need to call them this afternoon or call them this week and say, hey, let's talk about something. I want to encourage you in something, or I even might need to rebuke you or kind of point you to Jesus in something. Now, sometimes we step back and we're like, yeah, that's for pastors to do. I was thinking of a time recently, my wife told me this. I wasn't there to witness it, but I don't know what we did the night before. Maybe we must have gone out to dinner or something like that, but she was serving breakfast to my daughter. And she brought some food over and put it in front of her for breakfast. And my beautiful little spunky daughter turned up and looked at mom and said, yeah, I don't think I ordered that. My kids aren't perfect either. Here's the thing. Sometimes where God puts you in positions you like Titus was positioned, sometimes we have that same attitude. You know what? You know what, God, I didn't order this opportunity. I'm not really interested to step into that gap. It's going to cost me personal capital. It's going to be a hard situation. I'm going to have to pray hard. It's going to be messy maybe. Listen, God wants to use you just like he wanted to use Titus. I'm going to ask you, who is it in your life that you're thinking about right now that God wants you to step into that gap?
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12: Hi, this is Robert Jeffress, and I'm glad to study God's Word with you every day on this Bible teaching program. 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I think even the most casual observer realizes that our culture is more hostile toward Christianity than at any other time in our nation's history. And realizing that that negativity and hostility is more likely to increase than it is to subside means we ought to get ready for persecution.
13: Welcome to Pathway to Victory with author and pastor Dr. Robert Jeffress. To many Christians, persecution is something that happens in a far-off place, like Asia or the Middle East. But in reality, persecution is already taking place in America, and it's going to get worse. Today on Pathway to Victory, Dr. Robert Jeffress shares why our country's hostility toward Christians will only continue to rise. But first, let's take a moment to hear some important ministry updates.
12: Thanks, David, and welcome again to Pathway to Victory. In a moment, I'll be addressing an issue that every Christian is going to face in today's culture, where we're often singled out as narrow-minded, intolerant bigots. So how are we, as Christian patriots, to respond? Well, the answer is clear. In his letter to the church at Corinth, the Apostle Paul shared some wise counsel. He said, "Be on your guard, stand firm in the faith, be courageous, be strong." And Pathway to Victory is devoted to helping you stand strong on the principles of your Christian faith. And right now, we're in the middle of the In God We Trust matching challenge in the amount of $1.5 million. So, there's never been a better time to leverage your generous gift, because every dollar you give is automatically doubled in size and impact. It was Jesus who gave us our marching orders. He said, "Go therefore and make disciples of all the nations." Well, for more than 30 years, Pathway to Victory has been a trusted source of discipleship. And your gift to the In God We Trust Matching Challenge puts the Great Commission into action. Later in the program, I'm going to describe the thank you gifts we've set aside to send anyone who gives to the Matching Challenge. But right now, it's time to

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6: Test at abortion clinics. The elders acquiesced to their pastor's request, and so Alcorn and his fellow protesters would march in front of these abortion clinics, sometimes blocking access with their bodies. Now, the abortion clinics fought back, pursuing every legal remedy at their disposal in order to protect the rights of the women who used them. Alcorn was arrested frequently. He recalls hearing one lawyer for an abortion clinic saying in court, "My clients have every bit as much right to perform abortions as McDonald's does to serve hamburgers." Although that was true legally, Alcorn knew that under God's laws, murder was never permissible. And so he continued his protest. One of the clinics that Randy Alcorn blocked sued him, followed by another, and eventually they won a judgment against the pastor of $8.2 million. Alcorn told the judge that he would pay any money he legitimately owed, but his conscience would not allow him to turn money over to an abortion clinic that would be used to kill babies. When Alcorn discovered that the court was going to garnish 1/4 of his wages from the church to help satisfy the judgment, he realized he was placing his church in an untenable situation. If the congregation defied the court order, they could face possibly years of expensive litigation. So to keep that from happening, Randy Alcorn resigned as pastor and lived off of his modest book royalties at the time. But then he faced another challenge. He was still adamant that no portion of his earnings should be used to kill babies. And the only way to prevent the garnishment of even his book royalties was to agree to work for minimum wage. Fortunately, frugality had always been a part of his family's way of living. And although his book sales have exploded during the last 20 years, Randy Alcorn still lives in the same modest 3-room home, and he works for minimum wage plus some speaking honoraria, writing his best-selling books. He has not used an ATM or written a check since 1990. Randy and his wife Nancy are quick to point out the many benefits that have accrued to their family because of this experience. He said it would have been very difficult to leave the pastorate to become a writer and speaker, and suddenly I had no choice, Randy later said in an interview. His wife Nancy also refused to wallow in self-pity over their situation. However, after seeing one of their best friends and fellow abortion protesters spend 9 months in jail after losing his job and home because of his abortion protest, Nancy Alcorn observed, "This experience has taught us we will not always receive justice in this world." Any Christian who seriously takes God's command to be light and salt in this dark and decaying world needs to understand you may not and will not always receive justice, but you always can be guaranteed to receive persecution. Jesus said in John 16:33, "In this world you will have tribulation, but be of good courage, I have overcome the world." The Apostle Paul, who before his conversion had been an instrument of persecution against Christians, almost overnight became a target of persecution. In 2 Corinthians chapter 11, he details some of the suffering that he experienced as a Christian. He said in 2 Corinthians 11:24-27, "Five times I received from the Jews 39 lashes. Three times I was beaten with rods. Once I was stoned. Three times I was shipwrecked. A night and a day I have spent in the deep. I've been on frequent journeys, in dangers from rivers, dangers from robbers, dangers from my countrymen, dangers from the Gentiles, dangers in the city, dangers in the wilderness, dangers on the sea, dangers among false brethren. I have been in labor and hardship through many sleepless nights and hunger and thirst, often without food in cold and exposure." That was Paul's experience. Or listen to the experience of the first century Christians that followed Paul. As the writer of Hebrews notes,

0: boats, believers were tortured, not accepting their release in order that they might obtain a better resurrection. And others experienced scourgings, yes, chains and imprisonment. They were stoned. They were sawn in two. They were tempted. They were put to death with the sword. They went about in sheepskins and goatskins, being destitute, afflicted, ill-treated, men of whom the world was not worthy, wandering in deserts and mountains and caves and holes in the ground. Now, when we read passages like that, let's be honest, we try to assure ourselves that we won't have to go through that kind of suffering because, after all, we live in a different time in history. And yet it's pointed out that more Christians died as martyrs in the 20th century than all the other centuries combined. The reason we in the West, in America specifically, feel immune from this kind of suffering is we're not aware of what is happening to Christians around the world today. For example, since 2003, Iraqi Christians have been frequent targets by Islamic extremists. In Iran, authorities arrested 70 Christians over a six-week period of time in an effort to target grassroots Christian groups. In January of 2011, a judge in Afghanistan told Shaib Azadullah that if he did not renounce Christ, within 1 week, he would face up to 20 years in prison or even be sentenced to death. Today, more Christians are imprisoned in China than in any other country in the world. Hundreds of thousands of believers are detained in work camps each year without even a court order so that they can participate in a re-education through labor program, as the Chinese like to call it. The only legal churches allowed by the Chinese government are those controlled by the government. Those who meet in house churches not sanctioned by the government risk torture, imprisonment, and death. Philip Yancey describes a visit with Pastor Alan Wan, who helped to found the house church movement in China during the Japanese occupation. Pastor Wan was 90 years old at the time of his interview. He had spent 22 years in prison. He had been tortured and spent months in solitary confinement in a windowless cell. Listen to what he said to Philip Yancey. He said, "I pulled blankets over my head and prayed. For 10 years, no letters from my family got through. I had no Bible, but a few passages and Psalms stayed with me." Wan spent 13 years of his sentence in China's most northern province. He said, "It was a miracle. I had only a light jacket, and in the freezing winter weather, I never caught a cold or the flu. Not sick a single day." Pastor Wan is convinced that persecution for Christians is not only inevitable, but profitable for believers. Listen to what this pastor said. He said, "We live in a time like the apostles. Christians are persecuted, yes, but look at the Hong Kong and Taiwan church. They have prosperity, but they don't seek God. I tell you, I came out of that prison with faith stronger than I went in. Like Joseph, we don't know why we go through hard times until later looking back. Think of it. We in China may soon have the largest Christian community in the world and in an atheistic state that tried to stamp us out." Christians experienced intense sufferings in the first century. They are now experiencing suffering around the world. The Bible also predicts that in the final years before Christ's return, Christians will also experience unprecedented hardship. The Apostle John describes a large group of believers who will be slain during the tribulation. In Revelation 6:9, he says, "And when he broke the fifth seal, I saw underneath the altar the souls of those who had been slain because of the word of God and because of the testimony that they had maintained." Of course, the instigator of this persecution will be the Antichrist. In Revelation 13:7, John says, "And it was given to him," the Antichrist, "to make war with the saints and to overcome them. And authority over every tribe and people and tongue and nation was given to him." The special target of Antichrist persecution will be Christians. What way will Antichrist make war with God's people? One way he will do so is by restricting the purchase of necessary goods and services for survival to those who agree to worship him. You know from our study in the Revelation that Antichrist will have a lieutenant, a right-hand man known as the false prophet, who will enforce this global mandate to worship the Antichrist. This false prophet will mandate that everyone has to receive a mark of some kind that will demonstrate his allegiance to Antichrist if he wants to purchase any good or any service. Think of commodities like food. Think of services like healthcare. In Revelation 14, verses 16 to 18, John says, "And he causes all, the small and the great, and the rich and the poor, and the free men and the slaves, to be given a mark on their right hand or on their forehead, and he provides that no one should be able to buy or sell except the one who has the mark, either the name of the beast or the number of his name. Here is wisdom. Let him who has understanding calculate the number of the beast, for that number is that of a man, and his number is 666. Author Grant Jeffrey claims that the technology to essentially barcode human beings like you do a bottle of toothpaste or a book is already available through radio frequency identification chips. Grant Jeffrey writes, "Using existing technology, the mark or number 666 can be implanted under the skin of every person using an RFID microchip. A powerful electronic scanner could detect the chip from a distance and reveal all of your personal information, far more than your name, address, age, and marital status. While the implanted microchip and its information would be readable by a radio frequency scanner, a person would not know when or where his private information was being accessed or who was accessing the information." Now, such a thought is not just fanciful imagination. It is guaranteed reality if you take seriously the revelation from John. There is coming time, a time of great intense persecution. If we know that Christians in past ages have suffered persecution, if we know that Christians around the world are now suffering persecution, if we know there is a time coming in the future when every believer will suffer persecution, doesn't it make sense that we who live in America are also going to face a time of persecution as well? We know that the last 7 years of Earth's history will be intense persecution for every believer in the world. Listen to Jesus' words in Matthew 24, verse 36. Jesus said, talking about his return, "But of that day or hour no one knows, not even the angels nor the Son, but the Father alone." Nobody knows. Nobody knows. But I want you to notice something, what this text says. No one knows the day or the hour, but God knows the day and the hour, which means there is a day and an hour fixed on God's calendar when the Lord is going to return. And that means that every second that passes means we are moving toward that great climactic event. And that means every second that passes, we are moving toward this time of great tribulation and persecution against believers on the earth. Now, I think it's important to define terms here. What do we mean by persecution? By persecution, I'm talking about any negative consequences you experience for being salt, that is, restraining evil, or by being light and trying to share the gospel with other people. Now, obviously, there is a spectrum of persecution that people experience. That spectrum can range from not being invited to a dinner party because you're too opinionated, all the way to being tortured and even executed because you don't recant your faith. There is a spectrum of persecution. And I want to suggest to you that the degree to which you as a Christian will experience persecution is dependent upon two factors. First of all, the intensity of your conviction will determine the intensity of the persecution you face. Let me say it again. The intensity of your conviction will determine the intensity of the persecution you face. The pastor who never preaches against homosexuality or abortion or talks about the exclusivity of the gospel will never face ridicule from the media. The Christian student who refuses to challenge his non-Christian professor's erroneous teaching will never have to worry about a lowered grade. A believer who decides not to offend his non-Christian parents by sharing the gospel with them will never risk experiencing their disapproval. The intensity of your conviction will determine the intensity of the persecution you experience. Secondly, the extent of the persecution you face is determined by the spiritual climate of the culture in which you live. The extent of the persecution you face is also determined by the spiritual climate of the culture in which you live. Thursday night, we had another one of our dinners with the pastor. I had 200 folks there. Half of them were prospects. It was a great evening. But during the question and answer time, somebody asked me the question. He said, "Pastor, do you think this world is getting worse?" I said, "Well, worse than what? I mean, is our culture more decadent, more ungodly than that of the first century during the Roman Empire?" Well, no. But is our culture, especially in America, more ungodly than it was 40 or 50 or 100 years ago? The answer would be yes. In fact, if you don't believe that the culture in which we are living right now in America is more ungodly than it has been in the past, I want you to ask yourself how the American people, especially the media, would respond if the President of the United States made these remarks during a televised speech from the Oval Office. Quote, "The general principles on which the fathers achieved independence were the general principles of Christianity. I will avow that I then believed and now believe that those general principles of Christianity are eternal and immutable as the existence and attributes of God, and that those principles of liberty are unalterable as human nature." Can you imagine how people would respond if the president said this country was founded on Christian principles? Why, there would be howls and cries and calls of impeachment all around the country. And yet, those are the words that were spoken by the second president of the United States, John Adams. We have become increasingly hostile toward Christianity in our country. Now, secularists would attribute that change to our nation's collective open-mindedness and tolerance. They would say, we now are much more sophisticated than earlier generations. We recognize that there are multiple paths to God, and no one religion can claim exclusivity. Biblicists would say, no, it is Romans chapter 1 in action. Because our nation has rejected the truth of God, we have fallen into a time of darkening in our understanding. But regardless of the reason, I think even the most casual observer realizes that our culture is more hostile toward Christianity than at any other time in our nation's history. And realizing that that negativity and hostility is more likely to increase than it is to subside means we ought to get ready for persecution. Well, how should we respond to the escalating attacks against Christians? How do we get ready for persecution? In Hebrews chapter 10, verse 25, the writer says, we ought to encourage one another, and all the more as we see the day drawing near. Now, one way we can encourage one another as Christians is to help prepare one another for this inevitable time of persecution. I want to share with you three words that I believe are essential in strengthening yourself and preparing for the coming persecution that every genuine follower of Christ will experience. The first word, and write it down, is the word certain. Suffering is certain. The first recorded case of persecution against Christians as a whole occurred under Emperor Nero in 64 AD. However, as in our culture, this awful persecution against Christians didn't happen suddenly. Instead, it happened progressively. Nero was allowed by the population to commit these atrocities against Christians because, as the historian Tacitus notes, Christians were already a class hated for the abominations by the populace. There was a growing hatred toward Christians that finally allowed Nero to commit these heinous crimes against believers. There's much more I want to say about what to do when persecution comes, so please tune in tomorrow. As you know, we're coming up on a milestone for America, our 250th birthday.
1: And I know that our Pathway to Victory listeners care deeply about the future of our great nation. So, as you feel stirred in your heart to take action, let me urge you to partner with Pathway to Victory by giving to the $1.5 million In God We Trust matching challenge that's active right now. From her earliest days, America has been blessed by God because generation after generation, this country bowed its knee to God, and He responded with a blessing that stunned the world. Well, my friend, that blessing is not guaranteed. The scripture is eminently clear. Nations that forget God forfeit His favor. And I believe that we are watching that forfeiture happen in real time. But I also believe it's not too late. The same God who blessed this nation can restore her. This matching challenge is our chance to take action. 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In a culture that's working overtime to erase that heritage, this volume stands as a permanent, beautiful reminder of the truth. Here's David to tell you more.
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0: If you want to have a close relationship with God, you have to deal honestly with what stands in the way of it, and that's sin. It's not a message talked about much these days, is it? But it may be the most hopeful, hard truth that we can face. Welcome to Through the Bible. I'm your host, Steve Schwetz, and we're continuing our journey through the book of Genesis. Now, in our previous studies, we've watched Jacob learn, often the hard way, that sin has consequences, sometimes subtle and sometimes painfully clear. As the story unfolds, Dr. J. Vernon McGee shares three life-giving principles for returning to God and leaving wasted years behind. You're going to love this message. So please turn in Genesis 35, and as you find your place in God's Word and your seat on the Bible bus, let's pause to praise God for the work that He's doing in lives around the world, specifically in the African country of Burundi, which is where all of these letters that I'm going to read today are from. Our first note comes from Pierre, who tells us this: I follow you, and the teachings on Jesus' disciples practicing forgiveness as a way of life has truly transformed me and opened my soul. I used to hold grudges and struggle to forgive, not realizing its power and importance. But now I have a renewed heart, freely forgiving others in Jesus' name, experiencing peace, joy, and Christ's love in my life. I wish everyone could receive this message so that the world could be filled with understanding. God's peace, joy, and love. That's what the world needs more of, isn't it? And then Ervarsti writes this: Praise to the Lord Jesus Christ for His transforming power in my life. This program deeply stirred my heart with the truth of the gospel. A friend also began sending me the same messages through WhatsApp, and I listened to them regularly. Over a period of 3 months, the Word of God began to convict me and reveal my need for Jesus Christ. I realized I could no longer find peace in the things of this world, as I was under the control of earthly desires. Previously, I was strongly opposed to Christianity and often found myself in conflict with Christians. However, through the grace of God, I came to repentance and surrendered my life to Jesus. I'm now living as an active follower of Christ. My heart, once filled with hatred and resistance, is now filled with praise and thanksgiving to God. I give all glory to the Lord for His mercy, salvation, and the new life that He's given me. And then our last note comes from Emmy, and he shares this: Thank you so much for this program. It helped me come to know Jesus Christ. Before listening, I followed other beliefs and felt unsure about God. Through this teaching, I began to understand what salvation means, and that truth has changed my life. I also didn't know how to pray or how to live in a way that honors God. The teaching helped me understand who to pray to and how to speak to God honestly about my life and my needs. I truly appreciate you and the guidance you have given me. Well, for those of you on the World Prayer Team, keep praying, because God is answering those prayers. The changes in the lives of these men are evidence of our Lord's faithfulness and His power to transform us. And if you'd like to come along as we ask God to take His whole word to the whole world, sign up at ttb.org or call 1-800-65-BIBLE for more information. Let's pray. Heavenly Father, thank you for your grace that welcomes us back when we wandered. Open our hearts to your truth and teach us what it means to walk closely with you again. Restore what has been broken, and use your word to shape our lives. In Jesus' name, amen. Here's our study of Genesis 35 on Through the Bible with Dr. J. Vernon McGee.
1: Now, after our study last time in the 34th chapter of the book of Genesis, I'm sure that many of you came to the conclusion that I had made a boo-boo when I said that Jacob's life changed at Peniel, that when he came there to the brook Jabbok, actually, we don't see too much change because of what takes place in the 34th chapter. Well, that is quite true, but there was a change that took place. I hesitate to call it a crisis because I'm afraid that this matter of a crisis experience has been overdrawn by a great many. In fact, I find there are some folk that feel like if you don't have a second experience, that you just haven't had anything. Well, the fact of the matter is that's not true. Some have a wonderful crisis experience. Dwight L. Moody did. And I'm sure that many of us in our lives can turn back to that, but there are those that cannot or do not and have never mentioned it as being something very important in their lives. But actually, when this man came to Peniel, why a tremendous thing happened to him. And I think probably as we get into the 35th chapter, I should mention this. All the way from the beginning of the life of Jacob until Peniel, the thing that happened in his life was the rise of self, the assertion of the flesh. That's Jacob, and nothing but that. What really happened at Peniel was the fall of self, and a tremendous fall of self there. I tell you, he went down like a deflated tire. He'd been pumped up like a balloon all of his life until he got to Peniel, and then the Lord put the pin in the balloon, and he went down to practically nothing. But actually, there was not faith in his life. Now, that, I think, is what the 34th chapter evidences. Now, I think that many folk that have said, there have been expositors, say that it was a tragic thing for Jacob to stop in Shalem. And I must say that I have to go along with that partially. But I have a question to ask, and the question is this: was he ready for Bethel? Was he ready for the experiences that God was going to give him? No, I think that what you see in the 34th chapter and the tragic things that took place are the result of a man who'd been walking by the flesh. Then there is that fall, the deflation of self, but not faith. He did not have faith to go on to Bethel. You can call that either way you want to. But now he stops at Shalem in the land of Shechem, and these tragic things took place in his life, and it reveals the fact that this man was not actually a leader in his own family. He was not taking the proper place that he should have. He was no spiritual giant by any means. And to have those 12 boys to herd was really a real job. And I want to say that that would take a real spiritual giant to control them. But this man, Jacob, was not prepared. But after that tragic event, this man now is beginning to see the hand of God in his life, and now he makes the decision that he probably should have made beforehand. And it reveals that inside this family that there was taking place something that was indeed tragic indeed. And so the tragedy at Shechem is that as soon as Esau had turned his back and started home, Jacob takes his family down to Shechem. It's a tragic move. Jacob is still depending upon his own cleverness. Dinah was raped, and Simeon and Levi, her full brothers, went into the city of Shechem to the prince who was responsible. Though he wanted to marry her, they murdered him, and the sons of Jacob conducted a slaughter that would make a gang shooting in Chicago look pretty tame. When they came home, Jacob says, "You've made my name to smell among the people of my land." And now, the fact of the matter is, he wasn't ready for Bethel. And my question is, where else could he go? And after all, this man had flocks and herds, and there was good pasture land where he stopped at Shalem. This man now had a great lesson to learn, and he's beginning to see that chickens do come home to roost, and that whatsoever a man sows, that shall he also reap. Now I turn to the 35th chapter of Genesis, and I hope you have your Bible open there, and also that you have our notes and outlines. If you do not have them, we do have a set for you and love to send them to you. Now I'm reading verse 1, chapter 35 of Genesis. "And God said unto Jacob, Arise, go up to Bethel, and dwell there, and make there an altar unto God that appeared unto thee when thou fleddest from the face of Esau thy brother." Now, God is calling this man back to Bethel. Now, the fact of the matter is, he's now, after this sad experience, he's prepared to go. You see, he didn't have faith to move out before. Now will you notice verse 2? Jacob now begins to take the leadership. Then Jacob said unto his household and to all that were with him, put away the strange gods that are among you and be clean and change your garments. Now there are several things that they're told to do here. They're first of all to put away the strange gods. And we are almost shocked at that. You'll recall that when Jacob fled with Rachel and Leah, that Rachel slipped out the family gods, that is, these little images. She sat on them, on the camel, that luggage that was to go on the camel's back. She just crawled up on top of it and sat down because underneath were these little images. Now, I would assume, since it was the home of Jacob, he knew of the living and true God. God had called him. You would think that he would say that when he did find out, and he did not know at the time she had taken them. He was very honest when he told Laban that the gods, those little images, weren't in his entourage at all. That's probably the one time up to then he told the truth. He really didn't know, but they were there. Now, when they were discovered, I think that probably we'd all assume, well, Jacob got rid of them. But he didn't get rid of them. And we find this entire family are worshiping these images. This man Jacob, now for the first time, and he's the one to take the leadership, he says, now let's get rid of these false gods, these strange gods, and they're false gods. That's the first thing. You've got to put away that which is wrong. There is today too many folks that 6 days a week they are serving some other god, and on Sunday they serve the Lord. We have a lot of fundamental believers like that, friends. They have their strange god. And then they wonder why on Sunday their service in the church and why it's not a thrilling experience. Well, friends, you're going to have to put away your strange god. Now, I don't know what yours might be. But whatever they are, it could be covetousness. I tell you, there's many a good fundamental businessman today that's out after every dollar he can get. And I tell you, he gives more devotion to getting the dollar than he does to serving the Lord on Sunday. And he wonders what's wrong with his spiritual life. If you're going to come back to Bethel, where you met God at the beginning, then, friends, you've got to put away those things that are wrong. Then he says here, Jacob says, and be clean. Now, that for the believer today means confession of sin. You have to deal with sin in your life. You can't come in on Sunday and ignore the week that's just passed. After all, you take a physical bath and use a deodorant. And today we have spiritual BO in our churches because there's no confession of the sin, the cleansing, and that's the cleansing. If we confess our sins, he's faithful and just to forgive us our sins and cleanse us from all unrighteousness. That's 1 John 1:9. There must be the confession, and he'll forgive, but they must be confessed. Then, do you notice something else? He says here, change your garments. Get rid of the old garments. Now, garments speak in Scripture of habits. In fact, they do today. We hear of somebody having a riding habit, and football players have a uniform. That's the habit they use. And the child of God's dress should some way mirror who he is, who he belongs to. Do you wear the habits of the Lord? Can you be detected in business or in school or in the neighborhood as being a little different? Your life is a little different. You're wearing a habit. The day that this man went back to Bethel, he started living for God. And up to then, I don't think so. He says, let's go back to Bethel. And that's the thing that we must do. Listen to him now in verse 3. And let us arise and go up to Bethel, and I will make there an altar unto God. Abraham had made the altar. Isaac had. Now Jacob is, and thank God for that. He'll have a witness now for God. Who answered me in the day of my distress, and was with me in the way which I went. Now, that is the thing that he remembered, that when he was running away from home as a young man, homesick and lonesome, he'd come to Bethel, and God had been faithful to him. God says, I will be faithful to you. And now the years have gone by, and God had been faithful to him. Now God says, you've got to go back to Bethel. You have to go back where you started. You have to begin there. I'm of the opinion that a great many people today need to recognize that the years that we spend in living a shoddy, shabby Christian life, just waste of time, absolutely waste of time. You find that the children of Israel, you'll recall, God called them to get out of Egypt and get into the land. And if you'll notice, God appeared to them and told them to go into the land. They didn't go in. 40 years they wandered around. God appeared to Joshua. He says, now go into the land. Picks up right where he left off, where he told them. They'd wasted 40 years. How many people today are wasting their lives as Christians? My, the tremendous spiritual lessons that are here for us. And I think one of the reasons they're here for us, some of us, now I don't know about you, but some of us are just like Jacob. You see, and that's the reason they're so applicable to us today. And thank God, he says he's the God of Jacob. I love that. If he'll be the God of Jacob, he'll be the God of J. Vernon McGee also. And that's wonderful. That's wonderful. This is a chapter's a great encouragement to us today. Now, will you notice what happened? He's taken over in his home, which is interesting. Verse 4, they gave unto Jacob all the strange gods which were in their hand, and all their earrings which were in their ears. And let me pause and say that earrings were associated with worship in that day. There's a great deal said in Scripture about that. I can't stop to develop that sort of thing, but may I say there's so many wonderful, precious truths that are in the Word of God that even in a 5-year program, friends, you can't dig it all out. After we get through working this mine, there'll be a great deal of gold and precious stones left here, I can assure you. And all their earrings which were in their ears, that identified them as idolatrous, and they're going to get rid of them. And Jacob hid them under the oak which was by Shechem. He got rid of them. They're not stored away. They're buried. They must be put away because it's going to be now a new life. And they journeyed, and the terror of God was upon the cities that were round about them, and they did not pursue after the sons of Jacob. So Jacob came to Luz, which is in the land of Canaan, that is Bethel, he and all the people that were with him. You remember that place was called Luz before Jacob changed the name to Bethel, and the people in that day knew it as Luz, not as Bethel. We know it today as Bethel. And he built there an altar. He called the place El Bethel, because there God appeared unto him when he fled from the face of his brethren. You remember, that was the name he gave to it before. Now, here's a very interesting sidelight. But Deborah, Rebekah's nurse, died, and she was buried beneath Bethel under an oak, and the name of it was Alon Bakuth. Now, the important thing about this is that we assume, since Deborah was with Jacob at this time, that Rebekah had died. And it's not only a natural assumption, it's a very real thing that she had died. Poor Jacob never saw his mother again. That part is not as tragic as she never saw him again. She just sent him away for a little while, you know. And the burial of this nurse means that when she died, the nurse had apparently brought a message and had come to stay with Jacob, and now she dies. Verse 9, and God appeared unto Jacob again when he came out of Paddan Aram and blessed him. Now you see, all those years, God had been trying to deal with this man. Now he picks up right where he had met him when he came to Bethel as a young man, wasted years. Those years he spent down there with Uncle Laban, in many ways, were wasted years. And God said unto him, Thy name is Jacob. Thy name shall not be called any more Jacob, but Israel shall be thy name. And he called his name Israel. And God said unto him, I am God Almighty. That's what he told Abraham, you remember. Be fruitful and multiply. A nation, a company of nations, shall be of thee, and kings shall come out of thy loins. And the land which I gave Abraham and Isaac, to thee I'll give it, and to thy seed after thee will I give the land. The Lord considers that pretty important property, by the way, because this now is the third time. First to Abraham, then to Isaac, and then now to Jacob. And each one of these men, the Lord had to tell him about it two or three times. In fact, Abraham many times. Now we are told, verse 14, And Jacob set up a pillar in the place where he talked with him, even a pillar of stone, poured a drink offering thereon, and he poured oil thereon. Here is the first mention of a drink offering. Now, when we get to the book of Leviticus, five offerings are given there, but not a drink offering. In fact, no instructions given about it at all, but it's mentioned. Evidently, this is one of the oldest offerings, and it has a very wonderful meaning for the believer today. A drink offering was just poured on the other offerings. It went up in steam, and that's the way Paul told the Philippians he wanted his life to be, just poured out like a drink offering. And verse 15, Jacob called the name of the place where God spake with him, Bethel. Verse 16, And they journeyed from Bethel, and there was but a little way to come to Ephrath, and Rachel travailed, and she had hard labor. Now Rachel had one son, but now she has a second son. Came to pass, when she was in hard labor, that the midwife said unto her, Fear not, thou shalt have this son also. Came to pass, as her soul was in departing, for she died, that she called his name Ben-Oni, but his father called him Benjamin. What a wonderful thing that is. That is not the death of Rachel, but the way this took place. She says, Call him son of my sorrow. And Jacob looked down at him and said, I've lost my lovely Rachel, and this little fellow looks like him, so I'll just call him Benjamin, son of my right hand. And he was partial to the sons of Rachel. Rachel died, was buried in the way to Ephrath, which is Bethlehem. And she's buried there today. The tomb is there. I have several pictures I took of it. And Jacob set a pillar upon her grave, that is the pillar of Rachel's grave unto this day. And that is at the time Moses wrote this, but it's there to this very day. And Israel journeyed and spread his tent beyond the tower of Edar. Now what you have here is just the listing now of the sons of Jacob by these different ones. Actually, Joseph and Benjamin were the two boys that were outstanding. The others, I want to tell you, friends, they just didn't turn out well. And again, it proves the fact, well, what God had said, that the thing that had been done, it was done by Uncle Laban, of course, but Jacob went along with it, that he does not bless plurality of wives. The family of Jacob ought to illustrate that. Now we have this record given here, verse 29, And Isaac gave up the ghost and died, was gathered unto his people, being old and full of days, and his sons, Esau and Jacob, buried him. I think this was the only other time these two boys met at the burial of their father, Isaac, now. We'll have to leave off there today, but it brings us to the end of this chapter. And next time, we're going to take a last look at Esau. Until then, may God richly bless you, my beloved.
0: 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And thanks for going through God's Word with us. I'm Steve Schwetz, grateful for your partnership as we take the whole Word to the whole world on Through the Bible.

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2: With SRN News, I'm Jason Walker. Kuwaiti air defenses opening fire Wednesday on the small Mideast nation after it came under attack from Iran. Iran had said it targeted Kuwait to retaliate over American airstrikes earlier in the day. That followed the fact that an Army chopper had been apparently shot down near the Strait of Hormuz. Both crew members, though, were safely rescued. And Afghanistan now says Pakistani airstrikes targeting that country have killed at least 13 Afghans. As many as 14 others have been wounded. A Texas teenager who fatally stabbed a 17-year-old athlete from another school has been found guilty of murder, the jury convicting 19-year-old Carmelo Anthony. He's also been sentenced to 35 years in prison. This is SRN News.
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8: Before dawn, on June 6th, 1944, thousands of young American GIs stepped off landing craft onto the beaches of Normandy. Little did they know that their bravery would change the world. 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Yet they pressed forward. Many would never leave that shoreline. D-Day marked the beginning of the end for Nazi Germany, opening a second front that changed the course of World War II. 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They fought so that future generations around the world could live free from tyranny. Today, crosses and Stars of David line the Normandy coast as silent reminders that freedom is never free.
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10: There is no other sin that a man or a woman commits that has built into it the deep-rooted damage that the sin of sexual immorality has. It has destroyed more people than drugs or booze ever together could have destroyed.
11: Welcome to Grace to You with John MacArthur here on The Word. What is marriage? Who can be married? Is marriage even necessary? Questions like those have been debated in classrooms, in the political arena, and even in churches. Thankfully, you can know exactly why marriage exists and for whom it was created. The God who designed marriage has made that clear, as John MacArthur will show you in the series he continues today called Restoring Marriage. Now, in this study, John presents a vision of marriage that is in many ways countercultural. That said, you may be wondering, what is the goal of Grace to You, studies like this, to transform society? Or is there another reason for these broadcasts? Here's how John answered that.

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6: 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And now stay tuned as John MacArthur continues his study titled Restoring Marriage. 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
7: 1 Corinthians chapter 6, beginning at verse 12. I've entitled this section Christian Liberty and Sex, because that really is what it talks about, and you'll see that as we begin. And in this passage, he presents the Christian's perspective on morality. Unless you really know the Lord Jesus Christ, unless you're a Christian, unless you understand what it is to live for God, this kind of a morality is going to seem a little bit in left field. But this is what the Bible teaches. You see, the Corinthians had rationalized their sexual activity just like people today do. There are plenty of people who, in the name of religion, say, everything's taken care of. We're free in religion. Christianity's made us free, so we live it up. There are plenty of other people, don't you hear this all the time, say, what's the big deal about sex? It's only biology, right? I mean, we're only animals. You don't get upset when dogs do it. Why do you get upset when we do it? You hear this all the time. Man, it's just a biological thing. It's there you go. You do it. You don't get all uptight about it. It's amoral. Now, the Corinthians had done the same thing. And, of course, they had a problem, too, because they lived in the city of Corinth. And Corinth was synonymous with sex. In fact, the verb to Corinthianize meant to have sex with a prostitute. That's how attached Corinth was to that kind of life. So they were saying, hey, our environment is overwhelming. And, man, we figured out theologically it's all right. And philosophically, it's just a biological act and no big deal. So we're doing it. So here are the Corinthians, carrying another one of the cruddy things of their former life into the church. And this is the problem with every single difficulty the Corinthian church had. In the first four chapters, what problem did Paul deal with? Division in the church. You know why they were divided in the church? They were divided over human leaders and human philosophy. Both of those were carryovers from their former life. In chapter 5, the evil in the church was the evil of failing to discipline sin, a carryover from their former lives when they were tolerant of sin. In chapter 6 was the sin of suing one another. And you remember the Corinthian society loved to have lawsuits, and they just carried that over into their Christian life. And here they were immoral before they were Christians. They just carried that over into their Christian experience. So all of the evils there were just dragged in from their former life. And Paul's going to hit another one of them. Here it is. He's going to hit the sin of immorality, and he's going to take apart their rationalization. Sexual sin harms, controls, and perverts the body. That's Paul's threefold argument. Point number one, it harms, verse 12. All things are lawful unto me, but all things are not expedient. Stop right there. Now he says, all things are possible within the area of grace, but all things are not expedient. That word comes from a Greek word, sumphero, which means to profit, P-R-O-F-I-T. God will forgive, but man, the price is high. Immorality is one of those things that God forgives. If you as a Christian do that, some of you undoubtedly have committed adultery or fornication as Christians. If you have done that, God is forgiven totally and completely by the blood of Jesus Christ and in his grace. But there's a price to pay. There's a high price because there's harm built into that sin. I want to show you that by taking to Proverbs chapter 5. There is no other sin that a man or a woman commits that has built into it the deep-rooted damage that the sin of sexual immorality has. It has destroyed more people than drugs or booze ever together could have destroyed. And I want to show you Proverbs chapter 5. This is really interesting, and it's very, very practical. Look at verse 18. Now, God isn't against sex. Oh, no, he invented it. He is for it. Verse 18, let thy fountain be blessed. And that's talking literally about a man's ability to procreate. And rejoice with the wife of thy youth. Live it up. That's God's designed that. Sex is a fabulous thing, a beautiful thing. Let her be as the loving hind and pleasant roe. Speaking of deer-like animals. Let her breast satisfy thee at all times, and be thou ravished always with her love. I mean, this is great, you know. Live it up. Enjoy, see. And why wilt thou, my son, be ravished with a strange woman and embrace the bosom of a foreigner? For the ways of man are before the eyes of the Lord, and he ponders all his going. Why would you go off and commit adultery when you know that the Lord is what? Watching. He's watching. Well, look at chapter 6. Interesting section, verse 24. Now, this is practical. Listen to this.

0: this. Verse 23, you better start. For the commandment is a lamp, and the law is light, and reproofs of instruction are the way of life. Now he says God's law is going to give you the right path and the right light, and you're going to see the truth. Here it comes. To keep thee from the evil woman, from the flattery of the tongue of a foreign woman. And foreign simply means other than your own. Now watch. Lust not after her beauty in thine heart, neither let her take thee with her eyelids. Oh, you got to watch those eyes. Always the sex symbol, you know, with the half-opened eyes. Oh, that sneaky thing. Let her take thee with her eyelids. See, nothing new, folks. You know, Maybelline hasn't changed anything. Now, you see, what happens when this occurs in verse 26? For by means of an unchaste woman, a man is brought to a piece of bread. Something as elevated and high and lofty as a man, designed in the image of God, is brought down as if he were nothing but a piece of bread. And the adulteress will hunt for the precious life. Can a man take fire in his bosom and his clothes not be burned? You think you're going to commit sex sin and get away? You're wrong. You can't take fire in your bosom without burning your clothes. That's pretty clear. Can one go on hot coals and his feet not be burned? Verse 28. Verse 29, so he that goeth into his neighbor's wife, whosoever touches her shall not be innocent. Verse 32. Whoso commits adultery with a woman lacks understanding. You know, it is stupid to commit adultery. Why? Because he that doeth it destroyeth his own what? Soul. God may forgive it, but that doesn't make it right, and that doesn't make it smart. Second thing. Sin of adultery not only harms, it controls. Look at 6:12 again. All things are lawful for me, middle of the verse, but I will not be brought under the power of any. The Greek verb to be brought under the power means to come under the domination of or the power of something. And it really means to enslave. I will not be enslaved, and there is no more enslaving thing than sexual evil. This thing wants to subject, and it does. Here are the Corinthian Christians in the name of liberty losing their freedom and becoming slaves. In the name of Christian freedom, they had become slaves to their own desires. Paul says in 1 Thessalonians chapter 4, this is the will of God concerning you, that you be sanctified, even your sanctification, that you stay away from sexual sin. The next verse says that every one of you know how to possess his vessel in sanctification and honor. And the word vessel means body. Every one of you know how to possess his body. That you know how to possess your body. If you're going to stay away from sex sin, 1 Thessalonians 4:3 says, then verse 4 says you have to control your body. You have to get control of your flesh. In Romans 8:13, Paul put it this way. He said, kill the flesh, mortify the flesh, master the flesh. Gain control, and you know, you can get in a situation where you're not in control at all. Whoa, you've lost control. You get to the place where you're victimized by your drive. Keep it in control, Paul says. Possess your vessel. Control your body. So you don't become a slave. Paul says, yes, all things are lawful. But you do that and it'll enslave you. You'll become a slave. And I have never seen anything so enslaving in the lives of individuals as that particular area of sin. A third thing, and this is the major part of the passage, and believe it or not, we'll run through it quickly. Sin not only harms, enslaves, sex sin, but it perverts. Verse 13. Quickly, we'll look at it. And he gives three distinct purposes and designs for our bodies that are perverted by sexual sin. Foods for the body, verse 13, and the body for foods. That was their little statement. He says, wait a minute, but God shall destroy both it and them. You can't say, well, look, the body's for food and food's for the body and sex is for the body and the body's for sex. Just, that's all there is to it. It's just biology. Can't say that. Because God is going to destroy food and God is going to destroy stomachs. That's the real word here, stomach. God is going to wipe that out. But the body is not for sexual sin. It's for the Lord. And the Lord is for the body. And I'll prove it to you because God has both raised up the Lord and will also what? Raise up us by his power. You know why your body is different? Because your body someday is going to be what? Raised up. Your body isn't just a temporal commodity. You know, there's coming a time in this world when we're going to be raised. The rapture, we're just going to go from the grave. The bodies are going to be brought out of the grave. You say, what if there's nothing left? That's no problem for God. He just makes them all come together again. We're going to be in heaven in bodies, literal bodies. And so he's saying, look, food, that is eating, the necessity for eating, the digestive processes of the stomach, that'll all cease. God will wipe that all out. But the body, you, the total man incorporated in that flesh, that is going to be glorified and transformed into heaven. So don't think that the biology of eating is equal to what you do with your body. In terms of its union, there's a big difference. Now he gives three distinct purposes. First of all, he says, your body is for the Lord. Verse 13, it is for the Lord. Eating is a natural function, but sex is far more than a natural function, people. Sex, listen to this, is a spiritual union. It transcends the biological. C.S. Lewis says in Screwtape Letters, every time a man and a woman enter into a sexual relationship, a spiritual bond is established between them, which must be eternally enjoyed or eternally endured. God says, I'm going to destroy stomachs and I'm going to destroy food. But bodies, no. The Bible never says God's going to destroy eternally the body. That body is going to be glorified. The body of a Christian is going to spend its eternity with Jesus Christ in a glorified state. Our bodies are not just biological commodities. They have biological aspects and biological functions, but they are far beyond that. Between food and the stomach, there is a horizontal line. Between my body, my person, and the Lord, there is a vertical relationship. And it must not be defiled because God wants me presented to Jesus Christ a chaste virgin, right? Spiritually. Your stomach was made for food, but your body wasn't made for sex. It was made for God. And within God's will, sex is included in marriage. Outside of that, you violate it. And the proof of it is in verse 14. God's going to raise your body out of the grave. Don't defile that thing which was designed to spend eternity with Him. You can't say sex is for the body and the body for sex. The body is for the Lord. Second thing. He says, not only is your body for the Lord, but it is one with Christ. Look at verses 15 to 18. Know ye not that your bodies are the members of Christ? Melee, the normal word for the member of a physical body. Shall I then take the members of Christ and make them the members of a prostitute? Megeneta. God forbid, may it never happen. He says, look, you are one with Christ. You are the members of Christ. When you were saved, you were joined to Christ. Every one of us is a member of His body. Isn't that right? Ephesians 1, 22 and 23, 1 Corinthians chapter 12, Romans chapter 12, verse 5. We are all made one with Christ in His body. And if we are committing acts of sin, we are joining Christ to that prostitute. God forbid. Sex sin is sickening. It is unthinkable that I would use Jesus Christ in a sex relationship. Could you imagine if Christ was on earth going to Him and saying, Lord, I am going over here to commit adultery. Would you please come and partake with me? You say, Carthage, that's blasphemous. You better believe it, but it's no more blasphemous than a Christian committing adultery because he's dragging Christ into it, right? You're a member of Christ. Sex is a union of two becoming one. Thus, in a Christian's immorality, there is the most gross profaning of making Christ one with that sin. Sex is not just biological. No, it is spiritual. It is two becoming one. That's the way God designed it. It unites two people. That's why the Old Testament says when there are two single people, if a man lies with a woman, then he marries her. Why? Because they've consummated a spiritual union. And that's why the Bible says that when adultery is committed, that's grounds for divorce. Why? Because they have consummated a union outside the marriage. Two becoming one is not just biological, it's the integrating of two people in the deepest parts of their being. And that's why C.S. Lewis says what you have is an eternal spiritual bond, either to be eternally enjoyed or eternally endured. The Corinthians or any Christian who commits an act of sexual sin drags Jesus Christ into it. Well, look what he says in verse 16. What? Know you not that he who is joined to a prostitute is one body? Yes, that's right. For two shall be one flesh. When you unite with a prostitute, you become one flesh with that prostitute in the deepest sense of communion of your beings. The sex act is not just biological. It is the uniting of two persons in the deepest, most intimate sense. And when you do that with a prostitute, you've drawn a union with that prostitute. When you do it with somebody outside your marriage, you've drawn a union with that person. And if you're joined to Jesus Christ, you dragged him right into it. Verse 17, he that is joined to the Lord is what? One spirit. You're one with him. How could you ever drag him into that? To be one with him. The result, he says in verse 18, flee sexual sin. Get out of there. You know the smartest way to handle sexual sin? Just get out of there. I said you can't have a problem if you're not around. You know, Joseph was a smart guy. He got in there and Potiphar's wife started laying it on him. Oh, Joseph, you big hunk of man, you know, all this. And oh, Joseph just realized only one way out of this. He took off like a shot. She grabbed his coat and that's all she got. He was gone. Say, no, I'm going to face it and gain the victory. That's ridiculous. Get out of there. Well, I must know how the world lives. Got to be aware of these things and show my strength. Just get out of there. 2 Timothy 2:22 says, flee youthful lust. Get out of there. Don't sit there and take it in. Get out. If you're looking at something that isn't good, get out of there. If you're reading something that isn't good, junk it. If you're in a situation that's going the direction of compromising, sorry, boom, go. You say, well, they won't understand. Well, who cares? Whether they understand, just get out of there. Some simple solutions, aren't there? Everything isn't complicated. Verse 18 further. Every sin that a man does is outside the body, but he that commits fornication or sex sin sins against his own body. Now, that's very difficult to understand what Paul meant because he doesn't really elucidate on it. But what I think he means is this, that while sexual immorality is not necessarily the worst sin, it is the most unique in its consequences. It has a way of internally destroying a man and a woman that no other sin has. Why? Because of all sins, it is the one sin that is the spiritual union of two persons. All sin blackens. All sin devastates. But this sin destroys a person at the roots of his being. It harms him. It devastates him. It enslaves him. And it just diametrically opposes everything God intended for the body of a Christian. It's for the Lord and it's one with Christ. Third. Your body is the temple of the Holy Spirit. Verse 19. What? Know ye not? That's the sixth time he's used that formula in this chapter. Common knowledge. Isn't it common knowledge to you that your body is the shrine or the sanctuary of the Holy Spirit who is in you, whom you have of God? You didn't induce the Holy Spirit. You didn't earn the Holy Spirit. You didn't seek the Holy Spirit. He was given as a gift. And you aren't even your own. You're his temple. You say, how come I'm his? Because verse 20 says he bought you with a price. And what was the price? 1 Peter 1:18-19, for you were not redeemed with gold and silver, precious stones, none of those things, but you were redeemed with the precious blood of Jesus Christ as of a lamb without spot, without blemish. What was the price he paid? His blood. Listen, he bought you. You're the shrine of the Holy Spirit. You're the temple of the living God, he says in 2 Corinthians 6:16. You're the temple of the living God. God dwells in you. How can you drag the Holy Spirit into this? You are the temple of God. The living God dwells in you. You are the sacred shrine. Don't you know that? How could you desecrate? How could you mutilate? How could you defile the temple of the Spirit of God? That's who you are. Sacred shrine of the Holy Spirit. Listen, are you defiling the temple of the Holy Spirit? Are you dragging your union with Christ? Are you dragging Jesus Christ into a sinful situation? Are you making him one with a prostitute? You say, well, what's a prostitute? Anybody who prostitutes the right meaning and use of sex. Are you using your body for biological expression? Forget it. Your body is for the Lord. You see, it's just incongruous. And what is the result of all of this? Verse 20, he says this. Therefore, glorify God in your what? Body. The rest of the verse doesn't appear in the best manuscripts. Glorify God in your body. That's it. What should you do with your body? Glorify God with it. Praise God with it. Make it a shrine where somebody can worship. How could you defile yourself? God will forgive you. That's right. He'll forgive you. He always does. But it will harm you. You'll pay a tremendous price. and it'll control you, and it'll pervert the design God has for you. And so I say to you what Paul said to the Ephesians, sex sin, let it not once be named among you.
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7: In June of 1775, America didn't yet exist. 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But there was George Washington. Standing before a ragtag colonial army, Washington accepted command, knowing the odds were against him. The most powerful military on earth stood across the battlefield. Washington didn't promise an easy victory. He promised resolve. He led not as a king, but as a citizen. And when the war was finally won, he did something unheard of in history. He gave up power and went home. George Washington proved that in America, our leaders serve the people, not the other way around. 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
16: A branch doesn't have to work hard to produce fruit. All it has to do is stay connected to the trunk, the vine, and fruit happens naturally. I'm the vine, you're the branches. Stay connected to me and you will bear much fruit. Apart from me, you can do nothing.
15: That's Pastor John Burke, and he joins us again today on Focus on the Family with Jim Daly, and I'm John Fuller.
17: John, I'm so excited to have John Burke back with us. He's been here a number of times, but last time we talked about how we can trust God with our hopes and our dreams, and really our deepest longings are found in Jesus. And when we can understand that, it changes our life. And John gave us some ideas on reorienting our minds and connecting with God so that we can be in tune with the things he desires for us, the good gift giver, if I could say it that way. If you missed any part of it, man, get to the website, download it, get the smartphone app. You can listen that way. But today we're going to dive a little deeper into that content based on his book, Soul Revolution.
15: And John Burke is the pastor and founder of Gateway Church in Austin, Texas. He and his wife, Kathy, have an adult son and an adult daughter. And his book, Soul Revolution, How Imperfect People Became All God Intended, is indeed the foundation for our conversation.
17: John, welcome back.
16: Oh, great to be back.
17: It's good to see you. And Let's pick up from last time. You talked about the 60-60 experiment. So for those that didn't hear it, give us a quick briefing on what the 60-60 experiment's all about.
16: Yeah, so the context, like we talked about last time, is that we all have deep longings, we have hopes, we have dreams. They're not bad, but oftentimes we settle for too little. You know, it's as C.S. Lewis said, you know, many times it's not that we desire too much, we settle for too little. Hmm. And God actually wants to give us the deepest longings of our hearts, the love and the joy and the peace and patience and kindness, all these things that things from out there can't give us. But it only comes from intimate relationship with God. And in fact, that's what we were created for.
17: Yeah.
16: We weren't created to do life apart from the very source of life and love and goodness. Mm. He created us for that. So the Christian walk really is simple. It's incredibly simple. And Jesus said this his last night on earth in John 15:5. He said, look, I'm the vine, like I'm the trunk of the tree, you know, the vine. You're the branches. Stay connected to me and you will bear much fruit. Apart from me, you can do nothing. So what that means is this is the one thing that we've got to pay attention to. And you can find this all throughout Scripture. You know, in Galatians chapter 5, walk by the Spirit and you won't carry out the desires of the flesh, but the fruit of the Spirit, love, joy, peace, all that will grow naturally. And that's what he's saying. So for 60 days, you set a beeper to go off, your alarm on your smartphone, or we have an app that does it, that'll ding your phone and bring up a verse reminding you of how to stay connected or what God wants in this relationship. Or maybe you just put sticky notes in your car and on your computer, just as a reminder. And what you're trying to do is change your habit from going through the hours of the day, the moments of the day, forgetting about God, who's there with you.
17: Or distracted.
16: Yeah. Or not listening.
17: Right.
16: And responding.
17: John, let me ask you this. As a pastor, I'm sure you have counseled many, many people that fit this description. But I want to really speak to that person that this is true of, and that is the person that's trying to satisfy longings that are artificial. It might be success, money, houses, cars, relationship, you know, the beautiful wife, whatever. And how when they reach it, how it doesn't meet the need. And speak to that individual, and even in the church, you know, someone who's made a commitment to Christ, it's sometimes hard to shake those habits of what you're actually going after and how to get better oriented around exactly what you're saying, opening your heart so the Lord can help meet the deeper longings of your life. I mean, some people might not even know what those longings are. That's how distracted they can be.
16: Yeah, and I think the other part is we don't stay connected to the Lord because we fear that if I do, he's going to fill in the blank.
17: Huh.
16: So this was my old fear, right? I was an engineer. I had a dream and a goal to start my own, get an MBA, start my own company, be rich and successful. Because that was what I was trained is success.
17: Sure.
16: Okay. Well, then my dad did that, but it killed him.
17: Huh.
16: He died. He died from cancer, but he also struggled with alcoholism.
17: Just overworked.
16: He struggled with stress. He had ulcers. Mm-hmm. And on his deathbed, he said to me, John, I'd give it all back if I could just have my health and my family. Hmm. He knew the Lord, but he didn't know how to walk with the Lord.
17: Abide in him.
16: He didn't know how to abide, how to stay connected. And as a result, there were a lot of wounds. You know, his father abandoned their family. He was abusive. There was just a lot of wounds from the past my dad had never worked through. And I mean, I didn't realize this. And this is the thing. Our deepest longings are really trying to answer a few questions. Am I lovable? Or am I loved? And do I have worth? Do I have value? Do I have purpose? And really, we're trying to get those questions answered. The shallow strategies oftentimes are like, we're trained or we come up with an idea that if I'm successful, if I have a husband who looks like this or does this or is this status, or if I have a wife who, you know, looks like this or does, or kids, or, you know, you can fill it in with 1,000 things.
17: Sure.
16: But those end up subtly becoming idols. In other words, they become the singular most important thing, and they distract us, just like you were saying, from the one thing that Jesus said is necessary, right? And that is relationship with the Lord, walking moment by moment with the Lord.
17: Yeah.
16: And so I think the thing I would say is, don't worry about changing all your dreams. They're bad, or your hopes are bad. They're not necessarily at all. Focus on walking day by day for 60 days and just see if you don't end up going, oh my gosh, this way of doing life with God is so much better.
15: Yeah.
17: You had a story in the book about going skiing with your college buddies, and you encountered what sounded like, you know, ski bunnies. What happened in that story, and what was the outcome?
16: Yeah. So,
17: and what state were you in? Colorado?
16: Colorado.
17: Okay, good.
16: Crested Butte, okay. To be specific.
17: Yeah, excellent.
16: Yeah.
17: It's a great ski spot.
16: Yeah, it's a great ski spot. And yeah, so we were single, college, met these three girls, and, you know, we were trying to show off. And
17: Texans.
16: Yeah, and Texans. And if you don't know, Coloradans have a love-hate relationship with Texans. Mm.
17: But they love Texans who think they can ski really well.
16: Yeah, and so we didn't know, but these girls were like leading us into the trap, right? And so they're like, okay, you can ski, let's go skiing. So they take us up to the backside, and it's this big bowl, probably 2 feet of powder, 3 feet of powder.
17: Crazy.
16: 70 degrees. I mean, it looked like a straight down drop. So they said to me, you can't fear. You have to go like you're falling down the mountain, plunge, and then use the speed to control your speed. So I start, but I'm terrified. So I lean back. Well, that's the worst thing you can do.
17: Boom.
16: And I snowball for 200 yards.
17: Yeah.
16: Right. And then I have to climb back up 100 yards to get my skis and put them back on. And she comes back and she's like, no. If you give in to fear, you're not going to be able to do this. Hmm. You have to like throw yourself down the mountain, and then you'll be able to control your speed. It seemed counterintuitive.
17: Right. I'd be right with you.
16: But I did it.
17: Yeah.
16: I did it that time. I leaned down the mountain, and I didn't fight the speed, and I started to then turn, and it was the most fun I've ever had. It was a thrill.
17: Hmm.
16: This 60-60 experiment, doing life moment by moment with Jesus, is the same. So here's what I challenge people to do. For 60 days, you have to go all out in complete willingness to
17: lean
16: do
17: in.
16: His will.
17: Yeah.
16: But I'm telling you, after watching thousands of people do this experiment for 60 days, nobody ever says who goes all out, oh, I wish I hadn't done that. Hmm. Nobody. It's always,
17: well, that's a good guarantee.
16: Oh my gosh.
17: Yeah.
16: God is real. He loves me and cares about me. I couldn't believe the things I experienced, the way God showed up, the way he led me, the joy, the peace, and the way he takes care of the little things.
17: Yeah.
16: When I just focus on the one thing Jesus said is most important, abide in me, you'll bear much fruit. Apart from me, nothing.
17: John, that is so good. In the book, you share how you responded at a crucial time when a friend of yours, Jerry, really needed you. How did God work in that situation?
16: So I'm sitting there doing emails one day, and I was working on a message, and I was on a deadline, and I have this thought go into my head. I wonder where Jerry is. Jerry was not a Christian. He and his girlfriend had started coming to our church, and I hadn't seen him in a while, and I didn't know why I had that thought. And I thought, why did I think that, Lord? And then I was like, I'm busy. And I go back to writing my message, and I have the thought again.
17: Mm-hmm.
16: And it was kind of like, email Jerry. It's like, I don't even know if I had Jerry's email, and I don't have time to email Jerry. I go back to working again. It usually takes three times for me. I don't know why.
17: But no,
16: I'm kind of slow.
17: It's like a relationship, somebody asking you to do something.
16: Well,
17: that's what the impression.
16: And
17: you do this?
16: And, and many times my first thought is, was that just my dumb thought?
17: Right.
16: And oftentimes it is. It's a thought that's out of the blue.
17: Right.
16: And you got to learn to go, Lord, is that you? It's kind of like the same, you know, Lord, here I am.
17: So it comes back a second time.
16: So it comes back a second time. Comes back a third time.
17: Uh-huh.
16: And so I'm like, okay, you know what? I don't know what this is. But in faith, and this is the key, Learning how to hear the voice of God requires faith. Hebrews 11:6. Without faith, it's impossible to please God.
17: Right.
16: Right? So I emailed Jerry. Hey, Jerry, haven't seen you in a while. Hope you're okay. Just was thinking about you. Stopped and prayed for you. Let me know if I can do anything for you. Shut it off. Well, the next day, his girlfriend, who Jerry lived with, got that as she had just taken him home from the hospital, having tried to commit suicide the day I wrote that email.
17: Mm-hmm. The day the Lord was nudging.
16: The day the Lord nudged me.
17: Yeah, amazing.
16: She saw it as an act of God. They came in and he unloaded all the guilt and burden that he's carried, because basically he started dating his brother's girlfriend. It tore their relationship apart because his brother was in love, and he felt incredible guilt, and it just drove him, and he didn't know the forgiveness of the Lord.
17: Right.
16: So I shared the gospel with him. He came to Christ. The Lord turned his life around. It was amazing because of one little prompting thought.
17: Yeah. Think of that.
16: And that's the adventure we get to go on with the Lord.
15: Mm. Well, we're inviting you to go on a journey with God and to be used by him, as John was just describing. The book that we're talking about today on Focus on the Family is written by John Burke. It's called Soul Revolution, How Imperfect People Become All God Intended. And we're making that available to you. Just give us a call, 800, the letter A in the word family, or stop by focusonthefamily.com/broadcast.
17: John, that can be one of the big barriers, is moving toward people with the right attitude. You're in the 60-60 experiment. You're asking the Lord every 60 minutes, okay, Lord, what, checking in, where do I need to go? And boom, that thought hits you. Contact so-and-so. Okay, well, I'm not sure if that's the Lord, but in faith, I'm going to make that happen. And, you know, these could be relationships that have historic conflict in them or something. So kind of bundling those thoughts together, the concept of moving toward people, for some, can be really intimidating.
16: Well, and it can be past conflict, or it could be present conflict.
17: Or just
16: fear. Yeah. And one of the things in the book I talk about, using the Lord's Prayer as a model.
17: Yeah, let's talk about that.
16: Well, and it leads in, because, again, it's not being formal. It's just realizing the Lord's Prayer is really a model. Our Father who art in heaven, holy is your name. In other words, you're greater than I can possibly imagine, better than I can possibly imagine. I'm going to trust you. That's the sentiment. And then the second, you know, your kingdom come, your will be done on earth as it is in heaven. Okay, that's a prayer. Now, Jesus taught us to pray that because God's will is not done mostly on earth. This is what we're trying to do in the 60-60 experiment, is change it from the way we typically will things to be done and allow God's will to actually work in us. Now, here's the thing. Love requires willingness and free will. And so God doesn't force himself on us. Many times he waits for our willingness. And so the responding in obedience, the radical response in those moments throughout the day, it does require humbling ourselves and trust. I think about my own personal experience when our kids were little. We were in the middle as a church of doing the 60-60 experiment. So my watch was going off, you know, beeping every 60 minutes to remind me to stay connected each moment of the day. We go down to the beach and the kids are little. We stay up late swimming. We get up the next morning and I had this plan in my head of how the day was going to go. We had to get back. It was Sunday. So we would get up, you know, get ready. We'd be out on the beach by 10. We would enjoy, you know, the afternoon. We'd hit the road by 2 because we had to get back and get ready for school and everything else. And it's 10 o'clock, 11 o'clock, 12 o'clock, you know, we're all grumpy because we didn't sleep well. We're in a cramped little hotel. The dog and the dog's bark kept us up all night. We're all getting on each other's nerves, but I was doing a really good job of being patient.
17: Let me tell you.
16: Now, my wife disagreed.
15: Oh, man, am I feeling this.
16: But she was wrong. So you get the picture, right?
17: Yes.
16: But I really felt like I had, like, we were all getting on each other's nerves. The kids were crying and upset, and I was trying to be so patient. Like, but now it's noon. It's 2 hours past plan.
17: Right. Time to go.
16: I.e., my will be done. So anyway, My wife finally confronted me. She says, "You're being so impatient." Well, I was like, "What? Don't you realize how patient I've been for 2 hours?
17: You've not noticed?"
16: Yes. And it just, you know, so then we started getting in, we were all in, and right as we're in the middle of it, what do you think happened? The stinking beeper goes off on my watch.
17: The 66.
16: The 66. And I'm not kidding. In my mind, I said, "Sorry, Lord, can't connect right now. I'm busy."
15: Yeah, not this time.
17: And I certainly don't want accountability.
16: I do not want. And that is exactly what happens, right? Yeah. And what I realized is in that moment, it was like my wound, my pride, my way, it was blocking my spirit from even wanting to consider what the Lord wanted. Mm-hmm. His will be done, right?
17: Yeah.
16: And I literally had to, and it was only because this verse from Scripture kept coming to my mind. Again, I think it was the Lord's prompting. God opposes the proud, but he gives grace to the humble. Humble yourselves, therefore, under God's mighty hand, and he will lift you up.
17: Yeah.
16: I kept hearing that, and I was like, ugh. Should have never memorized that scripture.
17: They always come back to bite us.
16: Yeah. But I went for a walk and I just calmed down and I was able to say, and sometimes this is what you have to say, "Lord, I can't do it for them, but I'll do it for you."
17: Mm, that's good.
16: That's obedience. That's abide in my love. And how do you abide in my love? You know how much God loves us, a depth that we can't fathom, how high, how low, how wide, how deep. But we only have one thing to offer him in love, our will, in any one moment.
17: Mm-hmm.
16: So I said, "Okay, I'll do it as an act of love for you." And I went back and I apologized. Even though I wasn't wrong, they were wrong.
17: I could see it went deep.
16: Still got to go through forgiveness there,
17: yeah,
16: don't
17: right.
16: I? No, but that is the reality.
17: Yeah.
16: So that your kingdom come, your will be done. And what we're doing in these moments throughout the day in the 60-60 is we're changing our habit of just letting our pride and our will be done. And we're actually following his and we're seeing it's better. It was better. We went out and had a great day the rest of the day.
15: So you did have resolution.
16: They apologized too once I led. Hmm. But leadership often requires humbling yourself, right?
17: Yeah, and I think in that 60-60 experiment, one of the things is just getting to know the voice of the Lord. And it doesn't need to be a shameful thing or an embarrassing thing. No. If you haven't practiced this, it takes a little time to say, okay, is that just me thinking that, or is that really the Holy Spirit nudging me? In fact, you had a story in the book about Kathy. You guys, I think, were in Russia. And something at a nice restaurant occurred something. So fill in the blanks.
16: Well, we were living in post-communist Russia. So it was right after the fall of the Soviet Union. We moved to Leningrad. We left St. Petersburg, same city. We were there when it changed.
17: They changed names. Yeah.
16: But during that time, it was hyperinflation, just horrible economic crash.
17: Yeah.
16: So anyway, we were at a Christmas break out in Switzerland for a conference. So we're having we go to this really nice restaurant, steakhouse in Switzerland, and we've been eating, you know, borscht and potatoes and cucumbers. You couldn't get much.
17: Right.
16: And so we're having this incredible meal, you know, and just loving it. And my wife couldn't eat. She has a huge mercy gift.
17: Right.
16: That's not my problem.
17: Right. But you married opposites.
16: Yes. She helps me. She helps me with the Lord's heart for people. And so she couldn't eat. And I'm like, "Why aren't you eating?" She goes, I can't eat this beautiful meal, knowing some of our Russian friends, the parents in married student housing, can't even get milk for their kids. We've got to do something to help them. Huh. And so we stopped and we prayed around the meal. And we just said, "Lord, if this prompting that Kathy's feeling, we were all like, God, are we supposed to do something? Then tell us, show us."
17: Yeah.
16: And we spent the rest of the night brainstorming, well, maybe we could find trucks in Finland and we could truck food in from Finland. We can raise money from churches in the United States. We started to develop this plan. Well, we get back that next week to our flat. We lived in a Russian flat apartment, and there was a phone message waiting for us. And we call, and it was an organization that had a C-110 military transport plane flying in a whole cargo load of food, enough to feed 2,000 families for 3 months. Their contact had turned out to be mafia. They heard we were Americans living there. Is there any way we could possibly help them distribute the food?
17: That's crazy.
16: Crazy. Crazy.
15: My goodness.
16: And so we ended up being able to not only, you know, meet the needs physically, but we were able to share Christ with all of them and tell them about the God who cares about their needs, physical and spiritual. It was amazing. But again, this is the adventure God wants to lead us on. And sometimes it's amazing like that. Like he wants to do something through us, but we have to be willing to just seek his will and then willing to act. Sometimes it's real simple.
17: Yeah. And I like that through both days you've talked about that, keeping things simple, that the gospel is simple. It's not easy.
16: No,
17: but
16: it's the hardest thing.
17: It's the hardest thing.
16: No, really.
17: It is simple.
16: That's why the 60-60 experiment is for 60 days. We're trying to reorient our habit of not doing this one thing Jesus said is necessary.
17: Yeah.
16: Getting distracted by everything else.
17: Everything else. And I think that's where I want to end with this last question. That person, maybe they don't even feel worthy. That's so much the guilt that the enemy lays on our heart that, you know, we couldn't possibly be noticed by God because we're so unworthy.
16: Yeah.
17: Think of the things that you've done and the way that you've acted and the thoughts that you've had.
16: Right.
17: I'm trying to hit all the checklists.
16: Or still
17: here.
16: Have.
17: Or still have.
16: Struggle with.
17: But the Lord's good with all that. He just wants that relationship, and those things will take care of themselves when you stay grafted into the vine. That's
16: absolutely
17: the point. And so speak to that person that continually has that loop playing in their head and they don't know that they can get out of the rut.
16: That's a lie from the enemy of your soul trying to keep you in the trap he's got you in, which is I've struggled with my own sin patterns and even addictions in my past as I was coming to faith in Christ. And I remember that. I remember what would happen is I would want to do well and I would try and then I would fail. And then I would hear in my head, man, you're disgusting. God is he's so displeasing you. He didn't want to hear from you until you can clean up your act.
17: Right.
16: So you know what I'd do? I'd stay away from God. The only one who, as I abide, can produce the fruit in my life.
17: Right.
16: So you see, the irony is when we try to do it without God, we stay stuck.
17: Right.
16: And that is the evil one's intent. He lies to you about that. So if you're feeling that, memorize what I memorized. Romans 8:1, there is now no condemnation for those who are in Christ Jesus. Right?
17: It's pretty straightforward.
16: No condemnation.
15: What a terrific reminder from John Burke today on Focus on the Family with Jim Daly. Staying connected to God is one of the best things you can do to stay strong in your faith. He is the source of all life, and we hope you've been encouraged and inspired to seek him out today in a fresh way.
17: I really love what John Burke shared in this conversation, especially the idea of connecting with the Lord every 60 minutes. And this is what Focus on the Family stands for. This is the bedrock of our ministry, is a relationship with Christ so that you can flourish in this life. That doesn't mean everything will be perfect, but you'll be able to weather the storms of life knowing you aren't alone. And if you're not sure where to start, give us a call. We're here for you. We even have a team of caring Christian counselors who can help you find hope and healing.
15: Another great resource is Pastor John Burke's inspiring book, Soul Revolution, How Imperfect People Become All God Intended. And we have that book here at the ministry.
17: I also want to recommend that book if you want to deepen your faith. 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
22: Welcome to Seculo. It's only Tuesday, June 9th, 2026. Welcome to the show. 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Covering all the topics that you need to hear about today. Some breaking news items, as well as, of course, what's going on in California. Rick Grinnell is going to be joining us, as we did see the votes miraculously tallied in. And, of course, Spencer Pratt looks to be knocked out of the race. So we'll discuss that with Rick, as well as some other issues that are happening, including Vice President Vance refers former vice presidential candidate Tim Walz to referred a criminal. Fraud and refers a criminal. What's the word I'm looking for?
0: Criminal referral.
22: I just flipped the words. A criminal referral. He didn't refer to a criminal. He said this guy.
0: We'll find out, won't we?
22: He thinks, imagine you have a resume and you have referrals.
0: Yeah.
22: But they're only criminals.
0: That's not a good referral to have at this point. What this is, and it's unofficial.

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6: Called Malice. And look, we got to be careful with that. I'm not saying we don't. I'm not saying we don't look at the fact when things look like they may be politically motivated. But when you have a moment here where even the candidate themselves, the current governor, the former vice presidential Democratic pick just a couple years ago said, it's too much going on here. I'm going to not be running. Well, you know, a little bit where there's smoke, there's fire. What you have here is that J.D. Vance seems to be elevating this significantly. And for those of you who say nothing ever gets done, remember, it takes some time, but here we are. Phone lines are open for you at 1-800-684-3110. We can talk about what that looks like moving forward and read you a little bit of this letter from the Vice President of the United States, Will said on the nice letterhead.
7: It is. You don't normally see Vice President letterhead.
6: No, I'm actually looking at it. It feels like a logo I don't know if I've ever seen.
7: Right, that's what I'm saying.
6: It may be a ChatGPT logo. They may have been like, what would a Vice Presidential seal look
7: Quick,
6: like?
7: Quick, send a letter.
6: Yeah. What do you think about it? 1-800-684-3110. It's worth the work of the ACLJ. We're going to talk a little bit more about some ACLJ work as we move on within the show. But I encourage you, if you're not already, become a champion. That's at ACLJ.org. We'll be right back with more.
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6: Seculo, phone lines are open for you at 1-800-684-3110. Main topic of the day is Vice President J.D. Vance refers Tim Walz. He says, I can't say it right, Will. He's put in a criminal referral.
7: That's right.
6: He can't refer him.
7: He sent a criminal referral to
6: I don't like the way they worded
7: the Department
6: that now
7: of Justice,
6: that I've tried to do it on air.
7: You could say, or he has referred the governor of Minnesota for criminal prosecution to the DOJ.
6: This is how wordy the paragraph from The Hill is. Vice President Vance said Monday he will refer Minnesota Governor Tim Walz and State Attorney General Keith Ellison to the Justice Department for a criminal fraud investigation prompted by findings from a House Oversight Committee. I feel like we can do it better. I feel like we can say that with less words.
7: Let's try. But we have an hour to figure that out.
6: J.D. Vance refers Tim Walz for criminal
7: prosecution. Yeah, to the DOJ.
6: That's the title of our show.
7: We should also hear from the vice president himself on Fox last night. This is Bite 2 talking about what had just happened.

0: happened. He went over to Fox.
1: I thought you had him on the line. I thought you were going to say line three.
0: Let's go to him. He's calling in.
1: Vance is on line three.
0: Let's hear what he had to say on Fox right after they sent this letter. Bite two.
2: I left the White House to come here to do this interview with you. And before I did, we actually referred this particular case to the Department of Justice for a full criminal investigation. We are not going to do what the Biden administration did and make judgments of the law before all the facts are in. But here's what's particularly troubling about this to me is Jesse, you had people within Governor Waltz's office who were saying, you know what, this looks like fraud. It looks like these Somalian illegal immigrants are doing something that's very shady. And then you had people who shut them down, who shut these whistleblowers down and said, you know, you're a racist or you're a xenophobe for asking questions about where taxpayer money is going. What that means to me, Jesse, is that clearly people weren't taking fraud seriously. Whether it rises to the level of a criminal violation, we're going to investigate it. And of course, if it does rise to that level, we're going to prosecute it. We have to.
0: And here are the four different issues that are raised by the vice president from this report, from the House Oversight Committee, but in this referral to the Department of Justice, that the committee has alleged the following based on its review of testimonial and documentary evidence. And remember, this is a 205-page report. Senior officials in the Governor Waltz's office and Attorney General Ellison's office were aware of credible systemic fraud concerns in social services programs as early as 2019, despite later public statements by Governor Waltz suggesting otherwise. Instead of trying to stop widespread fraud, Governor Waltz's administration retaliated against employees who tried to raise concerns, going to great lengths to keep them quiet, including intimidation through regular check-ins with high-level agency officials and threats of surveillance. These and other failures by officials in the state allowed an estimated $300 million in federal child nutrition funds and potentially $9 billion in Medicaid-related funds to be lost or placed at serious risk. Fraudulently obtained funds likely ended up in the hands of international terrorist networks and certainly funded the lavish lifestyles of criminal fraudsters while vulnerable populations were harmed. We know that the vice president has been going around the country. He was just in Ohio talking about issues with Medicaid there. We know that he has been in California, and we're going to get to the concerns of California in many ways later in this broadcast because of some recent things that have happened. But the ability for fraud to continue and grow in this country, under whether it be through federal Medicaid funds or child nutrition dollars, it's got to stop. And when you think about a country that has so much national debt, and when the even the concerns of fiscal conservatives have been ignored for so long, even if we were just to deal with fraud, it would put the United States in such a better place financially and economically because of you look at what's going on in California, what's going on here. And if people are not held accountable, and I don't just mean the fraudsters, I mean the people that are allowing this to continue, the programs that have been created in such a loose way, and whether it's electorally, like the governor who will no longer be the governor, he was trying to go for a historic run, or even if there is criminal culpability, something has got to be done to right the path here. Because if we don't, then the fraudsters are going to keep getting away with it. They're going to get more and more brazen, and more programs are going to be created on top of these that allow this to continue to grow.
1: Yeah, absolutely. And look, I want to hear from you about this. When we talk about this, it's also the concern. And we have Rick Grinnell joining us a little bit later. We're going to talk about what's going on in California. Obviously, the public, and this is not dissimilar to this, because you know, it's kind of either fraud or feels like fraud. What did they say? What was the guy? It appears to be. Doesn't it feel right?
0: Doesn't it ring true?
1: Doesn't it ring true? And I would say there's even similarities in something ringing true. That obviously was a ridiculous one. But it rings true that you are seeding into people doubt. You are seeding into people thought that their money is being improperly used, that their votes aren't being counted correctly, even if, let's say, we find out he's fine, Tim Walz did nothing wrong, there was no fraud and abuse. Well, we know that's not the case. There certainly was fraud within Minnesota, but let's say he's not held accountable.
0: Right.
1: Same kind of thing. What if we did a full investigation on what went on in California during this current LA mayoral race? and find out nothing happened. Well, that very likely could be true. It could be that the votes purely, I mean, look, we've talked to Rick before for months leading up to this, saying that Spencer had a big hill to climb and to not get your hopes up too much. The difference is because the systems stink, because the systems seed doubt. They seed a part of your brain that will go, this feels unfair. This feels wrong. This feels like something shady happened. And now you've already undone so much of the trust of the American people. We have to get back to those systems also and fix the systems. It can't just be about holding one person accountable or two people accountable for fraud or abuse that goes wrong. We also have to go back to what is creating that seed of doubt in people. And even if you, like I said, even if all of the voting in California is completely accurate, and this is just how it played out, it doesn't matter anymore because you have planted this seed in people's brain that will always give you hesitation. And then the democracy unfolds.
0: Well, that's the entire thing. And remember, I will point back to Rick Grenell, where he would always say things of, whenever the left is shouting about something that is they see as a problem, it's typically what they themselves are doing. And you go back to that whole line of, you know, we must protect democracy. You have to save democracy. Democracy's on the ballot. Democracy's on the line. These are the mantras of the left for years now that they have been hammering into the collective consciousness of the American people. Here's the real thing that they've been, as they've been pointing at this, and really all it meant was you have to vote for the left, you have to vote for Democrats in order to save democracy. Here's the real problem. And this is not a conservative or liberal problem unless they make it this. It's what you're talking about, Logan. It's the trust in the institutions. It is, do you believe when you go vote that your vote, your one vote, is being counted and going where it's going for, and that everyone else's is one person, one vote as well? It's the same thing with this. Do you believe that the Medicaid system, let's take policy out of it.
1: Right.
0: Do you believe that the system that exists is on the up and up? Do you believe that the child nutrition programs are on the up and up? And instead, when you have a vast swath of the American public think Medicaid, not even in a policy term of, is that the best way to help people, or the expansion of Medicaid, is that the best way to help people in their situation? Take that all out of it. If people see Medicaid and immediately think, that's just a entire institution ripe for fraud, I don't trust Medicaid. Or you start to think, if someone is saying they're on Medicaid, I think they're a fraudster.
1: Right.
0: If you don't keep the programs clean, if you don't administer them to the American people for the people that need them, for the reason they were legislated, and you allow it just to be a cesspool of fraud and theft of your taxpayer dollars, it creates division, not just between the American people, where you look at individuals that may need that assistance and say, I think you're just a fraudster. Mm-hmm. That's bad in and of itself, but you think, our government can do nothing big and nothing good because all they do is open up doors for people to steal your money.
1: Yeah, absolutely. What do you think about that? Phone lines are open, 1-800-684-3110. Look, the ACLJ is hard at work, too, so I want you to become an ACLJ champion if you can. That's at aclj.org/champions. Will, this feels very much like the way your daughter described our show.
0: That's right.
1: Which I think you need to. We have 1 minute. I think you need to tell this story, because if you're a longtime listener, this is great.
0: Well, she was trying to explain to her friend. They are second graders rising third graders. Yes. Trying to explain what we do here when we do this broadcast. And she said, well, her friend goes, do they rehearse? She goes, not really, but they prepare. And then after they prepare, it's a bunch of people in a meeting, a lot of people talking. Then they go in and they say, blah, blah, blah, we can't keep doing this. And that's how she described what this broadcast is.
1: I mean, that's the most accurate description of this show. Blah, blah, blah, blah, blah, we can't keep doing this. Phone lines are open, 1-800-684-3110. I want to hear from you, whether you're watching on YouTube, whether you're watching on Rumble, whether you're listening on terrestrial radio. Give me a call, 1-800-684-3110. 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Next break, I'll just be watching those. I like seeing, because it's a worldwide audience. And I always love seeing all of the places that we reach with this broadcast. 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
1: Back to Seculo. We do have some phone lines open, and some people have called in already at 1-800-684-3110, 1-800-684-3110 to have your voice heard on the air today. I want you to give me a call. Let's go ahead and take a call right off the top. I want to go to Eric in North Carolina. Go ahead, Eric.
7: Hey, thank you, fellas, for your work. I'm literally just angry, ticked off, frustrated at what's going on with Republicans when it comes to the Save America Act. Fraud begets fraud. What's happened over there with Spencer Pratt, over there in California, sure, of course, and even linked to what's going on in Minnesota and Tim Walz. The Save America Act is the very thing that's going to stop fraud that's going on, such as in Minnesota, but also would make out the election that happened over there in California, where Pratt was literally robbed because the Save America Act type of procedures that would have prevented this from happening, he lost because it wasn't in place. So these conservatives, so-called conservatives, the John Thunes, the Murkowskis, the Tom Tillis, he's over here saying they're not realizing that they are literally destroying not just their party, they're destroying their country, and they are actually enabling fraud to continue because it leads to more fraud. So I'd love your comment on this, but I'm really angry, to be
0: well,
7: honest.
0: Well, Eric, a couple points there. One, the Save America Act specifically wouldn't necessarily affect the mayoral race in California, nor would it necessarily the governor's race, because those are state elections, and the Save America Act would be more related to federal elections. There would be a differentiation there, and so California could continue to make their own state rules in that situation. And we think we know how they would go. But I do understand your frustration, and I think it actually is the perfect example of people trying to do something. Now, I am frustrated with certain Republicans as well that aren't moving it. I don't necessarily blame the majority leader, John Thune, as many people do, because there is only so much you can do. And we are always here to tell people, Be careful what you wish for in some ways. The Save America Act right now, even with the ones that are voting against it, that you mentioned, Tom Tillis and Murkowski, they would still have to get over the filibuster. That's the issue. And so I am not for what people want necessarily John Thune to do, and that is to scrap the filibuster because, especially, we have a midterm election coming up. What happens if you lose the Senate? Then they start to push through every single terrible leftist program, and there's no check on them anymore. They push it through, and they keep going until they get everything they want. So the filibuster, while imperfect, especially the way it is, there is the talk of the talking filibuster, etc. I don't want them just to scrap a filibuster because I know what comes after. We get one thing. We get a Save America Act through, but they will get everything they want because they are uniform with their leftist ideology, unlike Republicans. There is actually a very wide array of conservatism and moderate on the Republican side, for better or for worse. But back to the entire thing. We do talk about what happened in California. And this is something, if you get the ACLJ emails, I printed this one out today. It's great. Comes from Jordan. And its subject line is deja vote. Little cheeky there, a little funny, because it's talking about what we saw in LA of it. It seems like you see the same thing over and over, Eric. You're talking about this. The frustration, and this is something we actually have a brief at the Supreme Court. We represented members of Congress. I believe it was 29 members of Congress. And this has to do with that after the election counting. And there's actually up at ACLJ.org, you can read it. The fight for Election Day is now at the Supreme Court. ACLJ brief addresses key arguments. It's already been heard. This is Watson versus the Republican National Committee. And we should have an opinion at the end of this term about this. As we represented 29 members of Congress, the key question is this. Does federal law require that mail-in ballots be received by Election Day? Or can states extend that deadline by days or longer after the election is concluded? This, once again, federal elections, but could have trickled down to things like the mayor. That is one of the big problems with the mayoral race in L.A.
1: Postmarks, it's not.
0: It's that if it was sent by the day of the election, they can get it up to 10 days later. Which, how would that work? How did it take 10 days if you live in L.A. and sent it in L.A.? It took 10 days to get to the election office. Don't know. But if it's postmarked by that day, they can still count it for up to 10 days. That's a big problem. What we are arguing at the Supreme Court is that Election Day means Election Day. They have to receive the ballot by then, not just be postmarked by then. And that's what we represent members of Congress on. We hope to have that decision soon. The term is not much longer, only a few more weeks. Normally they are done.
1: We should have at least an answer
0: by the end of this month. So we will hopefully get a good opinion in that. That is kind of setting the rules. And a lot of times the states have to, if they're receiving federal support for their elections, even if it's a state election, will have to conform to those rules too. But Eric, it's a problem. And it goes back to that. They say they want to save democracy over and over and over again. But all of the things they do to continue to win in their agenda, in further their agenda, makes people trust that democracy less and less. And let's say all those votes are on the up and up. Let's take this hypothetical. No one's going to believe me in the chat. That's fine. Let's say it
1: does.
0: Well,
1: no, it's not about whether it is on the up and up.
0: Right.
1: It's just the emotional drive that comes when these kind of delays happen and tranches of votes show up.
0: That's what I'm saying.
1: It's beyond whether you believe it to be true or not.
0: But let's say every single vote's on the up and up. Yeah, every statistical anomaly is just that, an anomaly, but it exists. It takes the credibility and throws it out the window, and it makes people trust the system less and less. It's a danger to the democratic process. And what happens the next time? There doesn't have to be this mirage or this red mirage, they call it, because people just quit voting. They feel so defeated. And I think that's kind of the game plan to some degree as well.
1: As someone would once say, blah, blah, blah, blah, blah.
0: We can't keep doing this.
1: People are saying they need shirts that have us saying that. We can't keep doing this. Phone lines, again, are open for you. We are headed to a break. If you lose us in your local market, if you're listening on terrestrial radio, There's other ways you can enjoy our show, by the way. You can see us. See our pretty faces. 1-800-684-3110 is how you call in. You go to ACLJ.org. You go to YouTube. You go to Rumble. You go to Facebook. We're there. Anywhere where you see a live stream or video, typically we are there broadcasting this show. And that's archived. However you get your podcast, and that archive, by the way, happens in minutes, sometimes seconds after the show is over. So if you do miss the show, you can always go back and listen. You can share it with your friends. All that's available also on the ACLJ app. These are the moments where I just tell you all the different places we are, and we do that. And look, we could get some sort of better financial deal, signing an exclusive deal with a network or exclusive deal with some sort of distributor. We don't want that. What we want is the most people to be able to see this show, for the most people to hear about the cases the ACLJ works on, for the most people to be informed about what's happening in the world, and where you don't even have to log in, where you don't have to have paywall. That's not what we do here. That's not the kind of business we're operating here, because we are supported by you. So when you decide to give, understand it's creating this ecosystem that's available for free for everyone to send and share and to be on broadcast. Not free to us. We got to pay for all of this. Crew, space, all the things that you would imagine that go into running this kind of business, but it's because you support the work. And you who really helps what we call ACLJ champions, people that give on a recurring monthly level. That could be $5, could be $500. Phone lines are jammed, though, but I want you to scan that QR code. This break is really short. And in that time, think about becoming an ACLJ champion. We're back in less than a minute, so don't go anywhere or find us again, archived later on, however you get your podcast. We'll be right back.
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12: With SRN News, I'm Jason Walker. Graham Plattner winning the main Democratic primary for U.S. Senate. No surprise there. That sets up the high-stakes race against Republican Senator and incumbent Susan Collins in November. California governor's race all set now for this autumn.
13: The November race will pit a Democrat promising to cement the Golden State status as a stronghold of liberal policies against a Republican pledging to dramatically reverse course. Democratic nominee Xavier Becerra says he's prepared to take on big challenges, including fights with President Trump. But GOP nominee Steve Hilton says he'll bring much-needed change after more than 15 years of Democratic rule.
12: That is correspondent Andrew Stewart. Hilton, by the way, a conservative commentator backed by President Trump. This is SRN News.
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everything you need to know about the top headlines of the day and a perspective that will give you some eternity to it. 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It's Kevin McCullough, Monday through Friday, on That Kevin Show. And now, from the Connors and Sullivan Broadcast Studios, the man who is not what he wants to be, but is way grateful that he's not who he used to be,

just some of the sounds that happened at last night's tip-off before the festivities got underway officially. That was the president walking into Madison Square Garden, and more than half the people there chanting USA, USA. It was very interesting. It was a perfect kind of snapshot of New York, by the way, because you had the pro-America, yay, we're glad to see President Trump, glad he's supporting

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6: USA, half the crowd, boo, we hate you. It's okay. I felt bad for the Knicks. They played their hearts out. Couple of strategic mistakes that I think went against them. And, you know, Brunson getting that foul so early on in the game, and then he didn't have the fouls to give later in the game, and it kept him out of the game for a good chunk of the fourth quarter that I think they needed him for his leadership. Not necessarily because he was going to score all the points, but because that team runs different when Jalen's in charge of, you know, what's going on. So that was pretty interesting. They'll play again Wednesday. There'll be another game this weekend. We're far from over. I had said if they could sweep San Antonio in San Antonio, they would have a good shot at coming out and sweeping the series. I don't think the NBA wanted that. I think that's why the San Antonio Spurs got 32 free throw shots in the second half to the 8 that the Knicks got to shoot. I also, as a former coach, was counting, and there were no less than 25 uncalled travel violations in the course of the game. It was just a weird experience, but they play another day this coming Wednesday. That is the news that we have the enjoyment and the ease of being able to talk about today, because we don't live in places like Lebanon or Iran. The Israeli Defense Forces have had to issue an evacuation order to the entire ancient Lebanese city of Tyre, including the city's Christian quarter, citing Hezbollah activity in the Christian quarter. They said, in light of the terrorist Hezbollah party's violation of the ceasefire agreement and targeting of Israeli's home front, the Israel Defense Forces are compelled to act against it forcefully. The IDF do not intend to harm you, said the spokesperson, Akave Adre, in a post today on X. The warning cautioned residents of the majority Muslim city to evacuate north of the Zahrani River, roughly 20 miles north of the city center. Your presence near Hezbollah elements or their facilities or combat means endangering your lives, Adre continued. As we warned in the past days following Hezbollah's elements' actions inside the Christian quarter in the city, the Israeli Defense Forces will be compelled to act against the terrorist activities in the quarter in the near term. Translation, we gonna bomb it. Now, that section of the city, which has been continuously inhabited by Christians for nearly 2,000 years, had up till now been previously spared of Israeli strikes and evacuation orders that had targeted much of the rest of the city. Here's the thing, friends. The terrorists figured that out. And so the terrorists said, well, they haven't bombed them. They'll never suspect that we would launch missiles from there, and they moved everything there. These guys are not sharp. They're not. The terrorists in Hezbollah, the IRGC in Iran, and they're kind of one and the same. You wonder if they have unnatural affections for farm animals or something. I'm not sure. Like, they are not very bright. We can see everything they do. With satellite imagery, with tracing technology, we know exactly where the missiles come from, and that's why we're able to go back and take out the exact spots where they launched them from. I also want to make this point, and to me it's a very important one. There are only two militaries in the history of the world that have done what Israel did here. Israel said, we don't want to, but we're going to have to come in and bomb this section because this is where the missiles came from, and if you value your life, leave this area. Most people running countries, Putin for example, just do the thing. And if one of their missiles or drones

0: it's an apartment building that has a bunch of, you know, mothers and daycares in it. Eh, so what? It's the cost of war. Israelis don't do it that way. They recognize that there are innocent people living in the Christian quarter of the Lebanese city of Tyre, T-Y-R-E, and they send the message, get out. Now, some of the terrorists are going to hear that message and they'll have a chance to leave too. Israel knows they're not going to get a lot of the human capital wiped out in this forthcoming action, whatever it may be, but they are going to take out the missile launchers and the capacity for that area to be used for missile launching anymore. And in this part of the world, it's either you stop killing us or we're going to have to kill you. And my heart breaks because there are a lot of innocent people that are caught up in the middle of all of it. IRGC and Iran's the same way. IRGC and Hezbollah are the same. They're both operating at the behest of the Iranian crazies. And both in Lebanon and in Iran, you have reasonable civilian governments that don't want any of this. But they are overpowered by the terrorist elements that live within their boundaries. So they're powerless to kind of stop them. I'll ask KT McFarland and Jacob Olidort about this later in the show, because we're going to do a lot of foreign affairs and national security today. But it's a sad day that this Christian quarter in the Lebanese city of Tyre is probably going to have to be leveled, because the heinous animals that are the terrorists can't control themselves. So wrong. So wrong on so many levels. All right, Kevin McCullough, we've got a big show. 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
6: May despise God, may despise God's word, may look at his people as though there's something wrong with us. Does that change what our job is? I would argue it doesn't. So we need help in doing it even better. And that's why I'm so excited to have a different shepherd join me every week to break down a passage, something he's been thinking about or talking about or writing about with his own people in turn. And that's why I'm so excited to have a different shepherd join me every week to break down a passage, something he's been thinking about or talking about or writing about with his own people in turn.

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6: That the man should be alone. Now, before this, everything God created ex nihilo, out of nothing, he spoke it, it came into being. Let there be, and there was. And the Bible says, and it was good. Everything about God's creation, God himself affirms it is good. Then he puts man in the ground, in the earth, and the first thing he says, he looks at Adam, and the Bible says, and the Lord God said, it is not good that the man should be alone. So I wanted to talk, just a few moments on the problem of isolation, because sometimes I don't believe we pause long enough to recognize that God's desire is for us to be in community. And isolation is probably one of our greatest problems. We live in a place like New York City. Millions of people are around us, yet you could be in the crowd and still be isolated. And so when you're going through isolation, there's a sense of vulnerability. Here God says, it is not good for Adam to be alone. I will make for him a help meet. So the Bible says, and God puts Adam in a long sleep, takes a rib from his side, makes a completed woman and placed in front of Adam. And when Adam comes to, when he revives and sees this creature he had never seen before, he said, whoa. and so the idea is that there's a sense of her coming from his side. As an equal partner. And so just in a quick way, we look at the fact that there was a sense of companionship that God desired for us to experience, not from a pet. people says, well, man, I don't care about other human beings. I just love my pet. No, there's a sense of communion that God desired for us to experience with a fellow human being, similar nature. Adam said, this is bone of my bone, flesh of my flesh. And again, coming as a out of his side, and God said, I'm giving her to you as a help meet. In other words, she's your helper. As I said to the congregation, when my wife and I, we lived in Tennessee for several years, we had two boys, and then our denomination asked us to go to Ottawa, Canada. And so we moved all the way to Ottawa, and somewhere there, I'm like, God, I would love to have a daughter. It's nice having two boys. I'd love to experience a girl growing up. And God blessed us and gave us a daughter by the name of Sigourney. And watching Sigourney grow up from a babe into womanhood, something went off in my mind. I realized I have a deeper appreciation for my wife, having watched my daughter grow up. Because, see, when Adam saw Eve, she was already complete. Many times, even as husbands, we forget that within that woman beside us is a girl. I made a joke about it that sometimes my wife would buy a new outfit and kind of do a parade. Do you like it? And, if you feel good about it. Well, what she was really doing was waiting for my affirmation. And so that woman God has given to us as a partner is a gift. Helper. And sometimes, even as men and our culture, sometimes fashions us to function independently of that partnership. So sometimes, I know, especially in the Caribbean culture, it was almost a sense that if you depend too much upon the woman, or if

0: share too much of the plan, you know, that gives her too much power over you. And it's sometimes even our culture works against God's plan. And that's why we have to be always mindful. What's driving us? Our culture or our biblical worldview? And because they work in opposition. And so if we do it God's way, we see our partner not as a competitor, but as a completer. One we can be fully transparent with, and one who we recognize is a helper from Almighty God.
1: Well, this is so powerful, and in some ways it's so countercultural, because at least how the world thinks about Christians and Christianity, the Hebrew word for helper, you point out, is that word ezer. And
0: it's
1: men won't like this, but it actually means a rescuer. It actually means someone who saves him from himself. And when I think of marriage, specifically in the modern context, you know, we've always valued it so highly because marriage does some simple things. It civilizes the man. The man isn't the wild rascal that he's been prior to that. At least he shouldn't be. It provides protection for the woman, and it provides a nurturing environment of two parents for the children. And when it is done God's way, it is the greatest single determining factor in the success of the child. If a child comes from a two-parent household where the parents are married and love one another, that child has 10 times the ability to perform in the culture than someone who does not have that.
0: And I think that's why the devil works so hard to undermine the stability of the home. And, you know, there are times divorce takes place, and there are times when different things may happen. But God's desire is for that communal a coexistence.
1: Yeah.
0: Two loving parents raising children in a safe, nurturing environment. And while there may be exceptions to our circumstances, we should never ever forget the ideal.
1: Yeah.
0: And that's what we should all strive for.
1: Aspiration is a good thing, particularly when it takes us in the direction of Scripture. Well, we're just getting started. Tomorrow we're going to talk about something called the divine design, and I can't wait to dig into that. But Bishop Hugh Nelson, thank you for all that you're doing. Real quickly, just 10 seconds, give everybody an invite to come to the Urban Ministry Center this weekend to hear you preach.
0: Thank you, my friend. God has graciously blessed us. Ebenezer Urban Ministry Center is located at 660 Powell Street. 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And it is a pleasure for us to have you worship with us, whether in the 8:30 a.m. service or the 11 a.m. service. And so this is an invitation to all of you. God has... thank you, my friend. God has graciously blessed us. Ebenezer Urban Ministry Center is located at 660 Powell Street. That's between Hegeman and New Lots, right in Brooklyn, New York. 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And so this is an invitation to all of you. 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And so this is an invitation to all of you. God has

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6: Second week of July, and then it becomes Angel Tree Camp.
7: Right.
6: And for that week, everybody is on the Angel Tree staff. They take over. You've got Christian songs they're singing. You've got activities that are all fresh air, fun things for these kids who are children of prisoners, maybe have never been out of a hot city before. Some of them are freaked out just by the idea that they're going out into nature. They go, ooh, where are we? And they start off the first day, these kids that I met at Angel Tree Camp. I went to one in California with Larry Elder, our friend. And the kids are kind of reclusive and keep to themselves the first day, not only because they're new at camp and they don't know anyone. That happens at any summer camp. But also they don't understand, because I guess that nobody tells them, all the kids at the camp this week will be in the same situation you are. They have a mom or a dad, or maybe both, who are in prison. And so by supper time, they have made friends and talked to somebody else, and they go, what's your dad in for? And they go, what do you mean? And they suddenly, it clicks that all of us here at Angel Tree Camp this week have a parent who's incarcerated. And so the barriers go down. They just start having fun like every kid wants to have. And it's such a blessing for them. And you said you're on a mission. In fact, you have that sort of Howie Mandel look. You know, he's on the million-dollar mission on Deal or No Deal.
7: Yeah.
6: You've done so many good things to get people to donate already for Angel Tree Camp. It only costs $200 to send a kid to camp, and it did cost a lot more than that, believe me, for the actual camp experience. But there's subsidies and gifts and people who do in-kind things. And so whatever you can donate, you watching and listening, if it's $50, if it's $100, if you can send a kid to camp for $200, that's great. But if you can only afford a little bit less, or that's what you feel led to give, please do, because we'll combo that up with the other gifts that are coming in. And every time we hit another $200, that means another deserving boy or girl who, through no fault of their own, has been placed in this situation with a mom or dad in prison. They didn't do anything wrong.
7: Yeah.
6: And so it's an opportunity to really bless a child. And, you know, we're headed a couple of weeks from now into the 250th birthday of America. And what better gift could you give to this United States of America on our 250th birthday than to have more young, positive Christian kids heading into the future, instead of kids who may be going in a different direction, following in their parents' footsteps and being part of the legal system and maybe going to prison themselves?
7: I think that's one of the most exciting things, because, and look, those of you that listen to me and watch, you know that I'm an unapologetic evangelical Christian, excited about what Jesus did in my own life. I want to tell other people about it all the time. And even my former colleague, Charlie Kirk, who, he really was such an incredible person, changing the world in so many ways. He said at the end of his life, what he wanted to be known for was courage about his faith. Friends, faith is connected to this in such a deep level. First of all, Prison Fellowship is the one that's organizing the entire thing. And that is, the ministry that Chuck Colson started when he went to prison. Saw the need for the gospel inside of prison, came out, dedicated his life to helping prisoners find Jesus. They have a Bible study program that they have been using for years that is so effective. A lot of inmates find Jesus through it. And when they graduate from that program, there's some benefits. There's some actual benefits that they're given. One is that their kid can be nominated to receive a present at Christmas time from their parents' name. And the other element that they get to do if they complete the Bible study is nominate their child for a week of camp. And as Tom just said, these camps, and a lot of them are Christian camps anyway. They're running a Christian camp program.
6: Yes, to be that's sure. Right.
7: Some of them aren't, but a lot of them are. And as Tom, you were inferring,

0: when the week is over, they may have been a little gun shy getting in there, but when the week is over, they're clinging to these counselors. They're like, we don't exactly. want to go home. Like, it's been the most magical thing they've ever experienced.
1: There are tears when they have to get back on the bus, and a lot of them come back the following year, and many of the kids stay in touch over the course of the next year, supporting each other, building each other up, and saying, let's get together at the cabin next year. So yeah. it is a life-changing experience.
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0: Linda Perillo, Kevin McCullough. 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Linda, I'm reading in Travel and Leisure that a group has come up with the world's first gluten-free cruise. Now, I have spent some time with some relatives and others who need to be gluten-free for health reasons, or so they say, and so they tell me, and I guess I'm going to believe them. Maybe I'm not, because I'm a curmudgeon-y, mean old guy. but I'm just curious, do you think, because you know the cruise space much better than I do, do you think that this is a barn burner of a winner financially for whatever group's going to adopt it? I guess it's Oceania Cruises, but they're going to have the Celiac Cruise, which just the name itself makes me just want to go, right? Well, oh, yes, please. Let me get on a cruise titled Celiac. But it's going to be a gluten-free ocean cruise in 2028. I guess it's only going to be the one cruise, but I don't know. I think they're going to have a hard time selling this out.
1: Mm-mm. I think you're wrong.
0: Okay.
1: And I think, and I hate to say that, Kevin, I do. Listen, so many people out there, including my two first cousins, and I was shocked because we come from a very hearty Italian background with like no inbreeding, like no, there's no.
0: I hope there's no inbreeding.
1: There's no other breeds in there is what I meant to say.
0: It's all Italian is what you're saying.
1: Yeah, it's all. Yes. I mean, immigrants, everything. So, I mean, the Italians, apparently they have a big celiac problem. Maybe it's coming from all the semolina. I don't know, but I don't have that problem. Now, dealing with my cousins who are first cousins, I hear how difficult it is. We have a friend whose little girl just developed celiac. So, but that being said, Kevin, for you and me, like, this is a new thing to me, celiac. Like, what? I mean, you're gluten-free. Like, to me, and all the stuff is disgusting. It's gross.
0: Yeah.
1: I've had it. I can't even. I have to cook gluten-free pasta on Christmas Eve for my cousins. It's like giving somebody, like Play-Doh.
0: It's like fake pasta.
1: Disgusting. And I'm like, I can't even, I throw it out. Like, if there's leftovers, I throw it. No one's going to eat that. My husband is not going to eat that. But there are so many people, Kevin, with this diagnosis that have a very difficult time going on vacation. If you read the piece, going on vacation, anywhere to find gluten-free food. So you either have to find a gluten-free restaurant, right? Or you have to remember what you can eat and not eat. Now, this will solve that problem because everything you're eating is that lovely, delicious, gluten-free recipe that we've all been craving. Not.
0: Yeah.
1: However, it makes it easier for them. And that's that, I'm telling you, it's going to work.
0: Well, and that's what we're always about, right? It's always about ease and convenience and being lazy, basically.
1: One of the best stories I have is our VP Deanna was upset with my brother, and she travels with him, which is very easy to do, Kevin. And
0: easy to travel with him or easy to be upset with him? Wait a minute, none of my business. Keep going, please.
1: So they were getting on the plane to Italy, and she was traveling with him to Italy, and she ordered him a kosher meal.
0: What?
1: Here he is in first class, and they bring him the kosher meal in the foil, and he goes, "What is this?" Huh? And she's like, "You deserve that."
0: She did it as a joke?
1: Oh, yes, because she wanted to get the screws into him. But it's a great story because she had to pre-order the kosher meal, which is what, you know, our Jewish friends are used to doing before they travel. They'll do it on a cruise ship. And most of them, though, however, will know where to travel, who's the best airline for that, or who's cruise line to make accommodations, which I think is different than the gluten-free. Because if I was gluten-free and you and I took a trip today, for example, we would either find a gluten-free bakery, a gluten-free restaurant somewhere, right? Because now we can do that. Thank you, ChatGPT. Or you make accommodations for what you're eating. Eat a ton of protein. Protein. Potatoes have no
0: gluten.
1: For
0: you
1: I don't think rice has any gluten
0: no,
1: in
0: rice
1: it, does
0: is,
1: it?
0: It's just wheat. It's just wheat.
1: Right. So, you know.
0: So you could have potatoes. You could have rice. You could have pasta that wasn't wheat-based. But, you know, again, who wants to eat some of that stuff? I mean, I love rice and potatoes and those types of things. I actually think
1: I do too.
0: You know, sometimes I prefer them to other things. Although I will tell you last night, and if you're gluten free and you're listening, I'm sorry, this is just going to totally wig you out. But I had that meeting in Midtown, and I was trying to get back to the McCullough Manor last night.
1: And, McCullough Manor.
0: And my bride keeps teasing me. She keeps sending me a text, and she's like, "I'm working on dinner. I've just made it. It's the best carbonara you're ever going to put in your mouth." When I got home, she was not lying. She was telling the truth. It was amazing. And I had two servings of it, and I didn't need either one of them. But it was really, really good. All right, so if people want to be part of the Celiac Cruise, and evidently this isn't the first time. They did one in 2020 with Royal Caribbean,
1: And
0: buying out all 500 guest spots. And they've offered 30 cruises through Royal Caribbean and AMA Waterways and Oceania over the years. But this year they're doing it, or in 2028 they're doing it with...
1: No, 2028, which I want to point out, Kevin, is allowing them a lot of preparation.
0: Yeah.
1: So it's also allowing them a lot of booking time, right? So if they get this out now like they did, they might be able to fill up this ship.
0: But it's kind of a strange... It's two years away. It's a summer cruise, but it's England, Ireland, and Scotland. Like, when I think of cruising, I think of the Caribbean. Like
1: I do too, but not in the summer. So in the summer, it's a big time to cruise Europe because it's warmer. And especially in those places, England, Ireland, and Scotland, you're not cruising in January.
0: All right, let's take a break. She's Linda. I'm Kevin. We're coming right back.
2: Stick around for more of That Kevin next.
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7: 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Who wouldn't want that?
0: That is a volunteer for Angel Tree Camping. Her name is Myra, and she's been a volunteer for a few years. And she what she does is she goes to the Angel Tree Camp, and she just loves on the kids. She helps. She does whatever's necessary. And she has a heart for it, you can tell. Little Filipino woman, and just loves serving the Lord and loves loving on kids. And this is a quick reminder that I need you to help us get some really great kids and help them to have some fun, to get some fresh air, learn about Jesus. And by sending this boy or girl with a mom or a dad who are in prison, because all the Angel Tree kids have that in common, you're going to change their life. Just go to thatkevinshow.com and consider making a generous donation to the Angel Tree campaign. Prison Fellowship provides kids who have incarcerated parents a week away from their bad neighborhoods and the dangers of drugs and gangs. And as you just heard Myra tell us, a week in the fresh air does something to just change their whole outlook. It's so cool. Most of these kids have never been to a camp. Many of them have never been outside the city that they live in. So to get to go on a bus to a beautiful place in the country, to be able to swim and fish and do archery and do all the stuff, and to not know this in advance, but to find out that all the kids there are kind of in the same boat that you are. None of them are judging you. None of them you are saying, oh, you're not worthy of hanging out with our kids because your parents are in prison. No, everybody's got a parent in prison. And here's the other thing that they have. They all have a parent who's in prison who has completed the Bible study program from Prison Fellowship. And as a reward for completing that program, they get to nominate their child to go to camp on a scholarship. These kids could never pay for summer camp on their own. It would be $500 to $1,000 per kid. But for $200 and with the underwriting of some of the expenses by the camps themselves, you can provide that week of a way of camp for that camper. So let's do something good today. The most important part of our Angel Tree campaign is you. 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They're going to hear the gospel. Many of these kids will give their life to Jesus as a result. That Angel Tree banner at the top of thatkevinshow.com is where you can make a secure online donation. 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Be a hero for a child who needs you today and in a way that only you can do. You're never going to regret it. Introducing that kid to Jesus, introducing that kid to a whole different experience. Some of these kids have never seen stars at night. Because if you live in New York, there's so much light from the city, you can't see the stars. But imagine going to the Poconos or somewhere down the shore and being at a camp where, for the first time, you see the brilliance of the millions of stars that are in the galaxy shining above you. There's kids that get emotionally moved just by that. And by the time you get to the end of the week for the kid, like, their life has changed. They're a different person. You make that happen with your gift. $200 right now. I need five of you to go. ThatKevinShow.com. 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You're going to change a kid's life, and that's a good thing. Kevin McCullough coming right back. Don't go away.
8: There is no other sin that a man or a woman commits that has built into it the deep-rooted damage that the sin of sexual immorality has. It has destroyed more people than drugs or booze ever together could have destroyed.
9: Welcome to Grace to You with John MacArthur here on The Word. What is marriage? Who can be married? Is marriage even necessary? Questions like those have been debated in classrooms, in the political arena, and even in churches. Thankfully, you can know exactly why marriage exists and for whom it was created. The God who designed marriage has made that clear, as John MacArthur will show you in the series he continues today called Restoring Marriage. Now, in this study, John presents a vision of marriage that is, in many ways, countercultural. That said, you may be wondering, what is the goal of Grace to You, studies like this, to transform society? Or is there another reason for these broadcasts? Here's how John answered that question.
10: The goal has never been to transform society. That is a ridiculous pipe dream. How are you going to change society when society is made up dominantly of people who belong to Satan, who are part of the kingdom of darkness? Jesus said, even of the religious elite in Judaism, you are of your father, the devil. The Apostle John wrote, the whole world lies in the lap of the evil one. You can't use some social strategy to change that. There's no human way, there's no method that we can use, no strategy we can use, no psychological formula or pattern of education to transform society, because society is made up of sinners who resent God, who live without God, who are therefore impotent in the face of their sin and the sin around them. There's only one goal for the church, and that is to see the gospel change people one person at a time. The kingdom of God does not advance nationally. It advances one soul at a time. We're here to be used by God to proclaim His truth, which changes people, transforms people one soul at a time. That's why Grace to You exists.
9: That's right, friend, and we are able to continue this life-changing work because of friends like you, listeners, who support us through your prayers and through your gifts. So on behalf of the entire Grace to You staff, thank you for standing with us. And now stay tuned as John MacArthur continues his study titled Restoring Marriage. Here he is with today's lesson.
8: 1 Corinthians chapter 6, beginning at verse 12. I've entitled this section, Christian Liberty and Sex, because that really is what it talks about, and you'll see that as we begin. And in this passage, he presents the Christian's perspective on morality. Unless you really know the Lord Jesus Christ, unless you're a Christian, unless you understand what it is to live for God, this kind of a morality is going to seem a little bit in left field. But this is what the Bible teaches. You see, the Corinthians had rationalized their sexual activity just like people today do. There are plenty of people who, in the name of religion, say, everything's taken care of, we're free in religion. Christianity's made us free, so we live it up. There are plenty of other people, don't you hear this all the time, say, what's the big deal about sex? It's only biology, right? I mean, we're only animals. You don't get upset when dogs do it. Why do you get upset when we do it? You hear this all the time. Man, it's just a biological thing. It's there you go. You do it. You don't get all uptight about it. It's amoral. Now, the Corinthians had done the same thing. And of course, they had a problem too because they lived in the city of Corinth. And Corinth was synonymous with sex. In fact, the verb to Corinthianize meant to have sex with a prostitute. That's how attached Corinth was to that kind of life. So they were saying, hey, our environment is overwhelming. And man, we figured out theologically it's all right. And philosophically, it's just a biological act and no big deal. So we're doing it. So here are the Corinthians carrying another one of the cruddy things of their former life into the church. And this is the problem with every single difficulty the Corinthian church had. In the first four chapters, what problem did Paul deal with? Division in the church. You know why they were divided in the church? They were divided over human leaders and human philosophy. Both of those were carryovers from their former life. In chapter 5, the evil in the church was the evil of failing to discipline sin, a carryover from their former lives when they were tolerant of sin. In chapter 6 was the sin of suing one another. And you remember the Corinthian society loved to have lawsuits, and they just carried that over into their Christian life. And here they were immoral before they were Christians. They just carried that over into their Christian experience. So all of the evils there were just dragged in from their former life. And Paul's going to hit another one of them. Here it is. He's going to hit the sin of immorality, and he's going to take apart their rationalization. Sexual sin harms, controls, and perverts the body. That's Paul's threefold argument. Point number one, it harms, verse 12. All things are lawful unto me, but all things are not expedient. Stop right there. Now he says, all things are possible within the area of grace, but all things are not expedient. That word comes from a Greek word, sumphero, which means to profit, P-R-O-F-I-T. God will forgive, but man, the price is high. Immorality is one of those things that God forgives. If you as a Christian do that, some of you undoubtedly have committed adultery or fornication as Christians. If you have done that, God has forgiven totally and completely by the blood of Jesus Christ and in his grace. But there's a price to pay. There's a high price because there's harm built into that sin. I want to show you that by taking to Proverbs chapter 5. There is no other sin that a man or a woman commits that has built into it the deep-rooted damage that the sin of sexual immorality has. It has destroyed more people than drugs or booze ever together could have destroyed. And I want to show you Proverbs chapter 5. This is really interesting, and it's very, very practical. Look at verse 18. Now, God isn't against sex. Oh, no, he invented it. He is for it. Verse 18, let thy fountain be blessed. And that's talking literally about a man's ability to procreate. And rejoice with the wife of thy youth. Live it up. That's God's designed that. Sex is a fabulous thing, a beautiful thing. Let her be as the loving hind and pleasant roe. Speaking of deer-like animals. Let her breast satisfy thee at all times, and be thou ravished always with her love. I mean, this is great, you know. Live it up. Enjoy, see. And why wilt thou, my son, be ravished with a strange woman and embrace the bosom of a foreigner? For the ways of man are before the eyes of the Lord, and he ponders all his going. Why would you go off and commit adultery when you know that the Lord is what? Watching. He's watching. Well, look at chapter 6. Interesting section, verse 24. Now, this is practical. Listen to this. Verse 23, you better start. For the commandment is a lamp, and the law is light, and reproofs of instruction are the way of life. Now he says God's law is going to give you the right path and the right light, and you're going to see the truth. Here it comes. To keep thee from the evil woman, from the flattery of the tongue of a foreign woman. And foreign simply means other than your own. Now watch. Lust not after her beauty in thine heart, neither let her take thee with her eyelids. Oh, you got to watch those eyes. Always the sex symbol, you know, with the half-opened eyes. Oh, that sneaky thing. Let her take thee with her eyelid. See, nothing new, folks. You know, Maybelline hasn't changed anything. Now, you see, what happens when this occurs in verse 26? For by means of an unchaste woman, a man is brought to a piece of bread. Something as elevated and high and lofty as a man, designed in the image of God, is brought down as if he were nothing but a piece of bread. And the adulteress will hunt for the precious life. Can a man take fire in his bosom and his clothes not be burned? You think you're going to commit sex sin and get away? You're wrong. You can't take fire in your bosom without burning your clothes. That's pretty clear. Can one go on hot coals and his feet not be burned? Verse 28. Verse 29, so he that goeth into his neighbor's wife, whosoever touches her shall not be innocent. Verse 32. Whoso commits adultery with a woman lacks understanding. You know, it is stupid to commit adultery. Why? Because he that doeth it destroyeth his own what? Soul. God may forgive it, but that doesn't make it right, and that doesn't make it smart. Second thing. Sin of adultery not only harms, it controls. Look at 6:12 again. All things are lawful for me, middle of the verse, but I will not be brought under the power of any. The Greek verb to be brought under the power means to come under the domination of or the power of something. And it really means to enslave. I will not be enslaved. And there is no more enslaving thing than sexual evil. This thing wants to subject. And it does. Here are the Corinthian Christians in the name of liberty losing their freedom and becoming slaves. In the name of Christian freedom, they had become slaves to their own desires. Paul says in 1 Thessalonians chapter 4, this is the will of God concerning you, that you be sanctified, even your sanctification, that you stay away from sexual sin. The next verse says that every one of you know how to possess his vessel in sanctification and honor. And the word vessel means body. Every one of you know how to possess his body, that you know how to possess your body. If you're going to stay away from sex sin, 1 Thessalonians 4:3 says, then verse 4 says you have to control your body. You have to get control of your flesh. In Romans 8:13, Paul put it this way. He said, kill the flesh, mortify the flesh, master the flesh, gain control. And you know, you can get in a situation where you're not in control at all. Whoa, you've lost control. You get to the place where you're victimized by your drive. Keep it in control, Paul says. Possess your vessel. Control your body. So you don't become a slave. Paul says, yes. All things are lawful, but you do that and it'll enslave you. You'll become a slave. And I have never seen anything so enslaving in the lives of individuals as that particular area of sin. A third thing, and this is the major part of the passage, and believe it or not, we'll run through it quickly. Sin not only harms and enslaves, sex sin, but it perverts. Verse 13. Quickly, we'll look at it. And he gives three distinct purposes and designs for our bodies that are perverted by sexual sin. Foods for the body, verse 13, and the body for foods. That was their little statement. He says, wait a minute, but God shall destroy both it and them. You can't say, well, look, the body's for food and food's for the body and sex is for the body and the body's for sex. Just, that's all there is to it. It's just biology. Can't say that. Because God is going to destroy food and God is going to destroy stomachs. That's the real word here, stomach. God is going to wipe that out. But the body is not for sexual sin. It's for the Lord. And the Lord is for the body. And I'll prove it to you because God has both raised up the Lord and will also what? Raise up us by his power. You know why your body is different? Because your body someday is going to be what? Raised up. Your body isn't just a temporal commodity. You know, there's coming a time in this world when we're going to be raised. The rapture, we're just going to go from the grave. The bodies are going to be brought out of the grave. You say, what if there's nothing left? That's no problem for God. He just makes them all come together again. We're going to be in heaven in bodies, literal bodies. And so he's saying, look, food, that is eating, the necessity for eating, the digestive processes of the stomach, that'll all cease. God will wipe that all out. But the body, you, the total man incorporated in that flesh, that is going to be glorified and transformed into heaven. So don't think that the biology of eating is equal to what you do with your body. In terms of its union, there's a big difference. Now he gives three distinct purposes. First of all, he says, your body is for the Lord. Verse 13, it is for the Lord. Eating is a natural function, but sex is far more than a natural function, people. Sex, listen to this, is a spiritual union. It transcends the biological. C.S. Lewis says in Screwtape Letters, every time a man and a woman enter into a sexual relationship, a spiritual bond is established between them, which must be eternally enjoyed or eternally endured. God says, I'm going to destroy stomachs and I'm going to destroy food. But bodies, no. The Bible never says God's going to destroy eternally the body. That body is going to be glorified. The body of a Christian is going to spend its eternity with Jesus Christ. in a glorified state, our bodies are not just biological commodities. They have biological aspects and biological functions, but they are far beyond that. Between food and the stomach, there is a horizontal line. Between my body, my person, and the Lord, there is a vertical relationship. And it must not be defiled because God wants me presented to Jesus Christ a chaste virgin, right? Spiritually. Your stomach was made for food, but your body wasn't made for sex. It was made for God. And within God's will, sex is included in marriage. Outside of that, you violate it. And the proof of it is in verse 14. God's going to raise your body out of the grave. Don't defile that thing which was designed to spend eternity with Him. You can't say sex is for the body and the body for sex. The body is for the Lord. Second thing. He says, not only is your body for the Lord, but it is one with Christ. Look at verses 15 to 18. Know ye not that your bodies are the members of Christ? Mele, the normal word for the member of a physical body. Shall I then take the members of Christ and make them the members of a prostitute? Megeneta, God forbid, may it never happen. He says, look, you are one with Christ. You are the members of Christ. When you were saved, you were joined to Christ. Every one of us is a member of His body. Isn't that right? Ephesians 1, 22 and 23, 1 Corinthians chapter 12, Romans chapter 12, verse 5. We are all made one with Christ in His body. And if we are committing acts of sin, we are joining Christ to that prostitute. God forbid. Sex sin is sickening. It is unthinkable that I would use Jesus Christ in a sex relationship. Could you imagine if Christ was on earth going to Him and saying, Lord, I am going over here to commit adultery. Would you please come and partake with me? You say, Carthy, that's blasphemous. You better believe it, but it's no more blasphemous than a Christian committing adultery because he's dragging Christ into it, right? You're a member of Christ. Sex is a union of two becoming one. Thus, in a Christian's immorality, there is the most gross profaning of making Christ one with that sin. Sex is not just biological. No, it is spiritual. It is two becoming one. That's the way God designed it. It unites two people. That's why the Old Testament says when there are two single people, if a man lies with a woman, then he marries her. Why? Because they've consummated a spiritual union. And that's why the Bible says that when adultery is committed, that's grounds for divorce. Why? Because they have consummated a union outside the marriage. Two becoming one is not just biological, it's the integrating of two people in the deepest parts of their being. And that's why C.S. Lewis says what you have is an eternal spiritual bond, either to be eternally enjoyed or eternally endured. The Corinthians or any Christian who commits an act of sexual sin drags Jesus Christ into it. Well, look what he says in verse 16. What? Know you not that he who is joined to a prostitute is one body? Yes, that's right. For two shall be one flesh. When you unite with a prostitute, you become one flesh with that prostitute in the deepest sense of communion of your beings. The sex act is not just biological. It is the uniting of two persons in the deepest, most intimate sense. And when you do that with a prostitute, you've drawn a union with that prostitute. When you do it with somebody outside your marriage, you've drawn a union with that person. And if you're joined to Jesus Christ, you dragged Him right into it. Verse 17, he that is joined to the Lord is what? One spirit. You're one with Him. How could you ever drag Him into that? To be one with Him. The result, it says in verse 18, flee sexual sin. Get out of there. You know the smartest way to handle sexual sin? Just get out of there. I said you can't have a problem if you're not around. You know, Joseph was a smart guy. He got in there and Potiphar's wife started laying it on him. Oh, Joseph, you big hunk of man, you know, all this. And oh, Joseph just realized only one way out of this. He took off like a shot. She grabbed his coat and that's all she got. He was gone. Say, no, I'm going to face it and gain the victory. That's ridiculous. Get out of there. Well, I must know how the world lives. Got to be aware of these things and show my strength. Just get out of there. 2 Timothy 2:22 says, flee youthful lust. Get out of there. Don't sit there and take it in. Get out. If you're looking at something that isn't good, get out of there. If you're reading something that isn't good, junk it. If you're in a situation that's go in the direction of compromising, sorry, boom, go. You say, well, they won't understand. Well, who cares? Whether they understand, just get out of there. Some simple solutions, aren't there? Everything isn't complicated. Verse 18 further. Every sin that a man does is outside the body, but he that commits fornication or sex sin sins against his own body. Now, that's very difficult to understand what Paul meant because he doesn't really elucidate on it. But what I think he means is this, that while sexual immorality is not necessarily the worst sin, it is the most unique in its consequences. It has a way of internally destroying a man and a woman that no other sin has. Why? Because of all sins, it is the one sin that is the spiritual union of two persons. All sin blackens. All sin devastates. But this sin destroys a person at the roots of his being. It harms him. It devastates him, it enslaves him, and it just diametrically opposes everything God intended for the body of a Christian. It's for the Lord, and it's one with Christ. Third, your body is the temple of the Holy Spirit. Verse 19. What? Know ye not? That's the sixth time he's used that formula in this chapter. Common knowledge. Isn't it common knowledge to you that your body is the shrine or the sanctuary of the Holy Spirit who is in you? Whom you have of God. You didn't induce the Holy Spirit. You didn't earn the Holy Spirit. You didn't seek the Holy Spirit. He was given as a gift. And you aren't even your own. You're his temple. You say, how come I'm his? Because verse 20 says, he bought you with a price. And what was the price? 1 Peter 1:18-19. For you were not redeemed with gold and silver, precious stones, none of those things. But you're redeemed with the precious blood of Jesus Christ as of a lamb without spot, without blemish. What was the price he paid? His blood. Listen, he bought you. You're the shrine of the Holy Spirit. You're the temple of the living God, he says in 2 Corinthians 6:16. You're the temple of the living God. God dwells in you. How can you drag the Holy Spirit into this? You are the temple of God. The living God dwells in you. You are the sacred shrine. Don't you know that? How could you desecrate? How could you mutilate? How could you defile the temple of the Spirit of God? That's who you are. Sacred shrine of the Holy Spirit. Listen, are you defiling the temple of the Holy Spirit? Are you dragging your union with Christ? Are you dragging Jesus Christ into a sinful situation? Are you making him one with a prostitute? You say, well, what's a prostitute? Anybody who prostitutes the right meaning and use of sex. Are you using your body for biological expression? Forget it. Your body is for the Lord. You see, it's just incongruous. And what is the result of all of this? Verse 20, he says this. Therefore, glorify God in your what? Body. The rest of the verse doesn't appear in the best manuscripts. Glorify God in your body. That's it. What should you do with your body? Glorify God with it. Praise God with it. Make it a shrine where somebody can worship. How could you defile yourself? God will forgive you. That's right. He'll forgive you. He always does. But it will harm you. You'll pay a tremendous price. And it'll control you. And it'll pervert the design God has for you. And so I say to you what Paul said to the Ephesians, sex sin, let it not once be named among you.
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3: How many of you have ever heard somebody say, well, I don't believe as a Christian I have the right to impose my beliefs on somebody else? 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Chuck said, and I quote, Christians are to bring God's standards of righteousness and justice to bear on the kingdoms of this world. The popular notion that you can't legislate morality is a myth. Morality is legislated every day from the vantage point of one value system being chosen over another. The question is not whether we will legislate morality, but whose morality gets legislated.
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24: 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We're so glad you're here to listen. Today's program is part one of Pastor Allen's message called Stormproof Foundations, A New Beginning. 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
25: I love the beginning of years. I always like the beginning of a semester in school, those brief few hours before I was behind. I always have that same sense of anticipation at the beginning of a year. You get a fresh calendar and all of those things. This particular weekend, really exponentially so. We're on the precipice of a change of administrations in our nation. That's become something that's far more tenuous than it once was. Yeah, you can give the Lord a hand. You know, for all the rhetoric about doing it peacefully, and if you're paying attention and you're watching it all, almost the exact opposite happens. And what we have discovered is we can no longer take for granted things that we have taken for granted most of my life. Fair elections, the opportunity to vote, simple things. But we are on the precipice of a change of administrations. And with that, there's always a sense of hope and anticipation.

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6: Idea of a new beginning and stormproof foundations. The bigger picture theme of the discussion is kingdoms in conflict. But I'd like to start with Jesus' teaching in Matthew 7. He's giving us some instructions on how to prepare for life. I'm thinking if the King of Kings and the Lord of Lords is willing to give me a little up-close coaching on how to flourish in life, maybe I should pay attention. And that's precisely what this brief passage has in Matthew 7. Jesus said, every tree that doesn't bear good fruit is cut down and thrown into the fire. Thus, by their fruit, you'll recognize them. I'm going to read the whole passage, and then we'll come back and unpack it briefly. Not everyone who says to me, Lord, Lord, will enter the kingdom of heaven, but only he who does the will of my Father who's in heaven. Many will say to me on that day, Lord, Lord, did we not prophesy in your name and in your name drive out demons and perform many miracles? And I will tell them plainly, I never knew you. Away from me, you evildoers. Therefore is a summary word. It means because of what I just said, let me give you the conclusion. Therefore, everyone who hears these words of mine and puts them into practice is like a wise man who built his house on the rock. The rain came down, the streams rose, the winds blew and beat against that house, yet it didn't fall, because it had its foundation on the rock. But everyone who hears these words of mine and doesn't put them into practice is like a foolish man who built his house on sand. The rain came down, the streams rose, the winds blew and beat against that house, and it fell with a great crash. Thus our title, Stormproof Foundations. We're given the opportunity. Jesus gave us a plan, a perspective, some guidelines for how to stormproof your life. You can't keep storms from coming, but you can make them survivable. I had a conversation with one of the leaders of Samaritan's Purse on Thursday. They're building more than 1,000 new houses for people who lost them in the floods in Carolina. You can't keep the storms from coming, but you can build your life on a foundation that will make them survivable. Now, Jesus gave us some very clear instructions. Let's go back to verse 19. Jesus presents just two possibilities. He said, for every tree, he said, that doesn't bear fruit is cut down and thrown into the fire. So there's two options for trees. Now, God created almost an infinite number of trees, but there's two options. You're either going to bear fruit or be cut down. There's no third lane. Now that's important because that's the framing of this whole thing. Because when we get to the how do you stormproof your life, it starts with a discussion about how to be a sustainable tree. Sustainable farming is very chic. You know, farm to table has become a dining category. The dining category I'm most focused on is fork to mouth, but I'm okay with farm to table. I'm good with that. But the tree, your life and my life, there's two available options. We're either going to bear good fruit or we'll be cut down and used as firewood. And in verse 20, Jesus gives us a little bit more clarification. He said, by your fruit, you'll recognize them. Fruit is the key to identification. Not the species, not the denomination, not the worship style, not the wardrobe, not the bank account, not the education, not the IQ, not the physical attributes, not all the things that we use to separate ourselves, not all the characteristics that get pumped into DEI. Those things don't matter. He said, because of the character of your life, there will be a fruitfulness to you, and you'll either bear good fruit or you're not sustainable. And then he says in verse 21, something that's pretty startling. He said, not everyone who says to me, Lord, Lord, will enter the kingdom of heaven. Well, I don't know about you, but he's got my attention. He's talking to the Jewish people, to the covenant people of God. Their whole lives are invested in the observance of religious rules and rituals. Their diet

0: weekend's defined by that. Their holidays are defined that way. Their physical health is defined that way. They understand themselves to be separate from all other people on earth. And Jesus said, that's really not adequate. There's more to the story, and he gives it to you. Now, if you don't care about entering the kingdom of heaven, you don't really need to read any further. If that's of no interest to you, if that's not on your to-do list, if it doesn't matter, there's a biblical description of that. Jesus gives it to us in the book of Revelation. He says, let the one who wants to be righteous be more righteous, and let the one who is wicked be even more wicked. Have the courage to choose. Don't slouch your way through life. There was a book written some years ago called Slouching Towards Gomorrah. The title was fascinating to me. Sometimes we act like we don't have a choice. We're victims. Folks, evil touches every life, some in far more profound ways than others. But don't live your life as a victim. Choose. The power of God is sufficient to deliver you from any intrusion of evil. Anyone. Not saying it's easy, but it's possible. Now, in verse 22, Jesus gives us the entrance requirement for the kingdom of heaven. He said, only he who does the will of my Father. Many will say to me on that day, didn't we prophesy in your name and drive out demons and perform many miracles? And I'll tell them plainly, I never knew you. The entrance requirement is he who does the will of my Father in heaven. We got an enormous school of thought in Christendom that says works don't matter. Oh, you're works-based. I'm grace-based. You ever been caught in one of those discussions? Oh, I have. I've had to write papers. They meet me up, Pastor, I know what you said, but let me tell you what I think. Oh, would you? Jesus very clearly is articulating something. I'm not trying to diminish grace, but he said, the only one going to enter the kingdom of heaven is he who does the will of my Father in heaven. Well, what about Romans that says, if you confess with your mouth and believe in your heart, you'll be saved? Well, I don't believe Jesus is negating Paul's explanation. But being birthed into the kingdom of God and sustaining a spiritual life are different. We get way heated up about our categories, folks. I don't want you to be worried about losing your salvation. It's a fruitless discussion because you won't really know the answer until it's too late to amend the outcome. So how about just living every day like it matters? Does that make sense? And Jesus, what he said was very plain language. If you don't intend to do the will of my Father in heaven, you're not going into the kingdom. So there is some role for the desire to do the will of God. And then Jesus expresses it, and it's even more narrow than that. He said, there will be many. That's Jesus' word, not mine. He said, many will say to me, I prophesied. I drove out demons. I did miracles. Now, that's not a denigration of prophecy or deliverance, or the miraculous. You know, Christians arrive in some goofy places. See there, healing doesn't matter unless you're sick. The larger point is Jesus is saying that group identification is inadequate. You have to decide to bear fruit. You have to have a desire to do the will of God. If you're using the supernatural as a means of self-promotion, the pursuit of selfish ambition, he said, bad fruit. Bad fruit. He said, I will tell them plainly, I don't know you. You're an evildoer. Now, he's got my attention, folks.
1: We'll be right back. But first, Pastor Allen wants to share a limited edition commemorative set to help you celebrate God's faithfulness to our nation.
0: Hey, we're celebrating this year the 250th anniversary of the signing of the Declaration of Independence. What a wonderful privilege we have.
2: You know, God has blessed our nation so many good things. People say to me, well, our whole history is not good. Well, folks, you know, my history's not great. Your family history's not perfect. But you love your family. You love your children. In spite of our weaknesses, well, our nation hadn't been perfect. But through that whole story, the goodness of God is evident. It still is. Let's ask God to bless America again.
1: 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Now, let's get back to Pastor Allen with his message called Stormproof Foundations, A New Beginning. Tune in tomorrow to hear part two.
0: Covenant people doing miraculous things in the context of biblical faith, and Jesus says, I don't know you. I don't want to be in that category. And then the therefore. He says, therefore. And then there's this famous little parable that almost everybody that's ever walked past the church knows. Everyone who hears these words of mine and puts them into practice is like a man who built his house on the rock. Who's the one that survives the storms? The one who hears the words and puts them into practice. You can't just hear them. You have to be a practitioner. Well, how do we know if you're a practitioner? He just told us your life bears good fruit. Well, I'm more of a student. I'm more of a theoretical. I like to accumulate facts and figures and information and names. Well, bless your heart. I like to learn too. I could have been a professional student, perhaps, if the Lord had signed off on it. He didn't. But at the end of the day, we have to put into practice the truth that we know. And Christians are a unique group of folks. We will work really hard to explain why we don't have to practice what the Word of God says anymore. Please don't do that. Now, I want to add to that one more passage. Remember the goal is how do you stormproof your life? How do you build your life? And how do you get a foundation established so well? Well, one of the more popular approaches to that is just to deny that there's storms. I don't believe in the devil. I don't believe in demons. Christians can't have a demon. Christians can't be possessed. And then we start parsing language between possessed, as if we're not going to be influenced by evil. What world are you watching? Well, I enjoy definitions, and I think they matter. Words do matter, and definitions do matter. But in Ephesians chapter 6 and verse 10, it says, finally, be strengthened by the Lord and by his vast strength. Put on the full armor of God so that you can stand against the tactics of the devil. For our battle isn't against flesh and blood, but against rulers and authorities, against the world powers of this darkness, and against the spiritual forces of evil in the heavens. This is why you must take up the full armor of God so that you may be able to resist in the evil day. And having prepared everything, to take your stand. Stand, therefore, with the truth like a belt around your waist, righteousness like armor on your chest, and your feet anointed, sandaled with readiness for the gospel of peace. More instructions on what to do in the midst of the storms, how to stand. That's pretty good coaching these days. It's not easy to know how to stand. What do you believe? Who do you believe? Where do you go for the truth? What do you do in spite of widespread deception and lies and ungodliness and perversion being sanctioned as appropriate and mainstream. What do you do? Do you be quiet? Do you say something? Do you huddle with a few like-minded people and have a private Bible study about first century culture? Or do you raise your voice and talk about faith in the 21st century? It's not simple. But we have some instructions. Paul says, first of all, to be strengthened by the Lord and by his vast strength. That's verse 10. I love, how are we going to stand? How are you going to stormproof your life? We're going to have to understand how to be strengthened by the Lord and his vast strength. I don't believe we'll make it without that. I don't believe a one-time interaction with the Lord will be sufficient for you to have the strength you need to stand. Or we wouldn't be reminded. Again, I'm not questioning the veracity or the reality or the impact of conversion or the new birth or salvation. I'm very much an advocate. But there are things that come beyond that. I pulled a couple of passages. I won't read them all, but 2 Timothy 4, this is Paul near the end of his life. He said, at my first defense, no one came to my support. He's on trial for his life and his friends abandoned him. That would be difficult. Everyone deserted me. May it not be held against them. But the Lord stood at my side and gave me strength. The Lord gave me strength. There's all sorts of biblical support for this idea. The angels that ministered to Jesus after his temptation in the wilderness. The angel that brought food to Elijah after his confrontation on Mount Carmel. And he fled into the desert because Jezebel said she would kill him. Time after time after time, God's people are strengthened, receive strength. Folks, we better move out of a theoretical faith that puts our bottoms in churches with no sense of application or meaning and learn how to be strengthened by the Lord. Turmoil is upon us. And if you think a new administration is going to fix this, you're not paying attention. Be strengthened by the Lord and his vast strength. Then in verse 11, Paul said, put on the full armor of God. It wasn't a suggestion, it's a directive. Put on the armor of God. Well, Pastor, same verse, stand against the tactics of the devil. I have a question. Did you understand? Have you consciously thought about the fact that the devil is a tactician? That he's a strategist? That he's not random? He's not incidental, that he intends your destruction. He plans it. He plots it. If the kingdom of darkness can't achieve that, they'll do everything they can to impede, to discourage, to hinder, to resist, to oppose, to diminish. Those are all descriptions we're given throughout Scripture of the impact of evil. The devil is a tactician. Now, if he has a strategy for you, if he has game planned for you, I would humbly suggest perhaps you should have a plan of your own. Now, we're given one. I gave you Luke 4 just as a little support for that. It says this was Jesus in the wilderness. He ate nothing during those days, and at the end of them, he was hungry. Did I put that in your notes? Yeah, just on the other side. Okay. Turn the page. Jesus ate nothing for 40 days. At the end of them, he was hungry. And the devil said to him, if you're the Son of God, make bread. That seems pretty strategic to me. He didn't come to him when he'd finished the buffet. And then the fourth thing from that passage, it says our battle. It's just stated as a matter of reality that we're engaged in a conflict, in a battle, that our battle is against spiritual forces of evil in the heavens. I can't tell you how many times I interact with Christians, tenured Christians, long people been in church forever, been in this church for a long, long time. You know, I don't know how I feel about all that. Doesn't really matter. In fact, you get up every morning, turn your face to the sun and say, I don't believe in the devil. And he will still believe in you. It's amazing to me how we think the assertion of our will or the declaration of what we think changes reality and qualify you for politics. That was snarky. I repent. Verse 13, Paul says, you must take up the armor of God. This is why you must take up the full armor of God. It's not a suggestion. It's not an alternative. There's not some people that take up the armor and some that don't. The only ones left standing are the ones that armor up. In that same verse, he gives us the objective. He said, you must take up the armor of God so that you may be able to resist. The language intrigues me. I checked more than one translation to be sure I wasn't missing something, because my language skills, that could happen. But the word may is intentional, that you may resist. Well, the statement here is about permission. It's permissive. So you may be able to resist. It's not so you can resist. Go back to the beginning of the passage. It's talking about the Lord and his vast strength. The only opportunity we have to stand against evil is to stand in the strength of the Lord.
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6: 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Neil Armstrong's words were simple, but the moment was historic.
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6: 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We proved that there were no limits to what we could imagine or achieve.
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14: Welcome to Breakpoint, a daily look at an ever-changing culture through the lens of unchanging truth. For the Colson Center, I'm John Stone Street. On Monday, the Pentagon announced that it would update again its updated list of recognized religious groups, which had already reduced the number from 180 to just 31. Now, the purpose of revising the list was to, and I quote here, streamline the DOW, that's Department of War, collection of religious preferences for service members to enhance the delivery of targeted religious support from the chaplaincy. On the new list, in addition to groups like the agnostics, Baha'i, Buddhist, Hindu, Muslim, Jewish, Sikh, and two catch-alls of no religion and other religion, were 22 groups listed as Christian. However, the Church of Latter-day Saints, known as the Mormon Church, was not labeled Christian like the Baptists, the Roman Catholics, the Methodists, and many others. Oddly, Jehovah's Witnesses and Christian Scientists were labeled Christian on the list, but Latter-day Saints were not. And that sparked significant enough outrage that the DOW has now revised the new list again, removing the Christian designation from all groups. That seemed to satisfy Senator Mike Lee of Utah, who was the loudest critic of the original list, demanding in a post on X, "Can anyone tell me why the Church of Jesus Christ of Latter-day Saints was left out of the list of Christian churches?" Well, the answer to his question was apparently yes. Many people could tell him, and they did, from across doctrinal traditions. They responded to the senator that the most important reason for leaving Mormon out of the list of Christian religions is that it wasn't Christian. Now, of course, objectively, it doesn't make sense to deprive Mormonism of the label Christian while also including Jehovah's Witnesses or Christian Scientists. And as the DOW eventually admitted, and I quote here again, the Pentagon's job is not to adjudicate theological debates, but instead to ensure sincerely held faith is respected and encouraged in our ranks, end quote. Well, they're right about that. We certainly don't want the Pentagon doing that job, but the debate that was sparked about what it means to be Christian clearly needed to happen. The most common claim from Mormons was that Christian is in the very name, as in Church of Jesus Christ of Latter-day Saints, and that the doctrinal differences are secondary. However, using the same vocabulary does not mean we are using the same dictionary. And when it comes to the contrast between Mormonism and Christianity, the differences make all the difference in the world. Look, the LDS Church is free to make their case about God, about Jesus, about the Bible, the faith, the afterlife, any other detailed differences from Orthodox Christian belief. And yet, despite struggling to do that, they still demand that Christians embrace their claims. But we cannot. Ed Stetzer, dean of the Talbot School of Theology, offered a straightforward account as to why. Quote, "Wanting to use the Christian label without believing biblical Christian theology simply will not work. The fundamental beliefs of Mormonism about Jesus and Scripture are not the same as historic Orthodox Christianity. Paul warned about preaching a different Jesus. We affirm the Bible as the Word of God. That means we reject the Book of Mormon, the Doctrine and Covenants, and the Pearl of Great Price. Can you believe, for instance, that Muhammad is not the prophet and yet still call yourself a Muslim? The vast majority of Muslims would say you cannot. For Christians, calling yourself a Christian while not believing that God has always existed as the triune Father, Son, and Holy Spirit is just as inconceivable. It might be unpopular to state your belief that a certain religious group is not actually Christian, but it's true." For the Colson Center, I'm John Stone Street with Breakpoint. Today's Breakpoint was co-authored with Dr. Timothy Padgett. And for more resources or to share this commentary with others, go to colsoncenter.org/radio.
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16: In 1987, standing at the Berlin Wall, President Ronald Reagan issued a challenge heard around the world.
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16: The wall stood as a symbol of oppression, dividing families and freedom itself. Many believed it would stand forever. His critics dismissed Reagan's words as unrealistic and even provocative. But 2 years later, that wall fell, and the Cold War ended shortly after. Reagan believed that strength, clarity, and moral confidence could change history. And on that day, he was unafraid to stand for those beliefs. A reminder of the power of a person's convictions.
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12: 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This is Doyle and Jen Live.
5: Well, can you actually be full of joy when God says not yet? I don't know. Welcome to Doyle and Jen Live. Today we're breaking down the Hebrew secret behind waiting on God. And it doesn't mean sitting still with your hands folded. No, it means leaning forward, straining your eyes to see the goodness of God in the distance. And if you've been wondering why a door has been slammed shut or a prayer has been delayed, stay tuned. Because guess what? I'm so excited. I can't contain myself.
20: Calm yourself, Jen.
5: I mean, but Johnny Erickson Tada is going to be here at 4:30 to help us just to taste and see that the Lord is good, even in that delay. And, you know, she's been one of my heroes for so long, and you're going to really enjoy her testimony.
20: We're excited today because we know every one of us has this time in our life when we've been asking God for something. We've been needing something. We have a desire for something. And we have to wait. We have to just give it just a little bit more time because God is working it all out. Somehow, God says, I need you to rest in me. I need you to wait. And that's why, you know, we feel the tension in our life. And I think that's actually one of the stresses we feel. I think it's actually a suffering. You know, you remember when you were in a kid? And your parents put you in timeout, and you thought, oh no, my world is coming to an end.
5: I have ants in my pants. I don't want to sit in timeout. I'm busy. I got people to see, things to do.
20: I don't think God has put you in a timeout, but I do think that there's something in the waiting that He's trying to produce in you. And I know as a parent who has been guilty of putting a child in timeout, okay?
5: Mm-hmm.
20: We were those parents.
5: It was for their good. It was for their good.
20: That's right.
5: What is it? 1 minute per age. So if it's a one-year-old, they get a minute. If it's two-year-old, 2 minutes.
20: My dad is in trouble.
5: For
20: He's 89.
5: I was going to say, I need a lot of timeout time.
20: My goodness. You know, but this is what I see is that, you know, we all have these waiting times. And right now, well, We've gotten this wild news cycle, this world of instant gratification and information and whatnot. And so we're even less prone to wait. And so we are not patient. We do not lean into that. That part of the fruit of the Spirit, we act like, oh, no, not me.
2: Or we're very impatient with the war in Iran. We're like, when is it over? When is my gas price better? When is my grocery price better? And I'm tempted to be on that bandwagon
20: But the top news at the moment, if you have not heard, is that the U.S. had an Apache helicopter shot down over the Strait of Hormuz. It's been hours ago now, but it was actually Monday. But it's now Tuesday, and we're hearing about it. And as it sounds, no one was harmed. I mean,
2: that's a miracle.
20: The people
2: on
20: the Apache are fine. But now the question is, how will we respond? And the president is making that decision. And the team around him is giving him the information for him to make the decision.
2: Well, and so Israel's been in bunkers, even the leaders. I mean, they've been under a barrage.
20: I want to stop a second, because there's a lot of people who think that Trump is the one that comes up with how you deal with this, and he's not. They just give him options. It's not like he sits on his phone and asks AI what we should do about this. He actually has teams. At least I hope that's not what they're doing. He has SETCOM and he has generals and they've already had
2: thought
20: a plan.
2: It through.
20: They've already had a plan, but he has to decide, and he's still trying to get peace. And I think this is what's hard. So we have to pray for it. Let's pray right now. You know, we're called to pray for the president. So Lord, we ask that you would give him wisdom in this situation, and that the leaders speaking to him, the generals and the different ones that are coming in to advise him, Lord, help him to sort through that. Give him the best advisors possible for this situation. In Jesus' name we pray.
2: Amen. Yes,
20: so let's go back. We were talking about in the waiting, can you have joy? In the waiting, can you have peace?
2: In the suffering.
20: Can you
2: waiting is a form of suffering.
20: Well, you were talking about that the last of the week. You had, a book club you're a part of, and you're reading, and do you want to unpack that?
2: Well, we were just talking about how actually, you know, sorrow and suffering can be a tool in our lives for God to teach us how to rely on him and how to trust him in the middle of that he hasn't gone anywhere, that he's still there, that you will come through it. And then on the other side of it, you actually have something of value to pour into others. I think about the scripture that says, comfort others with the comfort that you've received from the Lord. And so, you know, none of us want pain, sorrow, suffering, but if we lean on the Lord, I mean, there's another, you know, some people call this baptism by fire. It's when you're in a very hard spot, but you don't deny the Lord. You lean into God instead of pulling away from God.
20: Yes.
2: It doesn't mean your situation is easier, or even in anything on the horizon that it's getting easier, but you lean into God anyway.
20: Yeah, I think that baptism by fire, it's a biblical term, actually, and that's where it comes from. The Bible talks about a baptism by fire, and what we're saying is that God invites us to wait on him, and it feels difficult. You feel like a child sitting on the timeout square, wherever that is, you know, and you are waiting on God. But what God is trying to do is to bind something up in our heart. And so we said today, God's not ignoring your prayer. He is anchoring your perspective. God is not ignoring your prayers. He has heard you. He's moving. More than likely, he's answering that prayer you have. And today we're going to hear that more and more. We're going to look at this and I think the people of Iran, I think that God is answering their prayers. There have been people that have been praying for dozens and dozens of years for freedom, and it's coming.
2: And the mosques are closing by the thousands. It's incredible. I mean, it's just phenomenal.
20: It is. I mean, and the reports on what's going on, and it's so hard to get information out, but you and I, what we've said every day is the reason Doyle and Jen are here, the reason Doyle and Jen Live is here, is to talk about the importance of trusting God, believing in his word, and understanding the world in which we live through the work of the word of God and the power of the Holy Spirit. The Holy Spirit is your helper. The Holy Spirit is what helps you interpret what you're going through. Your flesh, your soul will misinterpret it, but the Holy Spirit will get an accurate call on it. And you may be saying, well, I don't even understand that. Well, that's why you need to read the Word of God, because the Word of God is given by the Holy Spirit, and then the Holy Spirit is the one that guides you through the application of the Word of God. And He will lead you into the truth. That's what the Holy Spirit does.
2: You know, one thing I was reading even just today, that was this powerful illustration about when you're in a hard place, you're waiting on God, you're yes. relinquishing everything to the Lord, like you're surrendering this difficult situation. And this author, he said, it's a lot like the Nestea plunge. And I don't know if you remember that commercial, but they would stand on the edge of a big swimming pool at the deep end, and they would be backwards, and then they would fall backwards into the water, and yeah. it was the Nestea plunge, and then they would go, and it was so refreshing, but it took a lot of faith, and it took a lot of stretch to go backward and to fall into the deep end. And that's kind of like what it's like saying, God, I don't understand. I can't see what I'm doing, but I'm trusting you. And somehow in that process, you're refreshed. Your soul is touched, because you've given it all to the Lord.
20: Yeah, I think, isn't that the way we came to know the Lord? I mean, we didn't really fully, but we said, I give my life to you. I want to be born again. You know, God, give me a fresh start. And we just fell into the arms of Jesus. We fell into that. And the next thing you know, we've got life.
2: Well, today we're going to be leaning forward to expectation of God meeting us in these hard places. Stay tuned. We've got some more coming up, and we're going to look at the Sudan.
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23: 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I'm Paul Acey for Plugged In by Focus on the Family.
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20: You know, this past 2 weeks, we've been talking about SOS International, this wonderful, wonderful ministry that has been rescuing women and children from human trafficking for over 25 years. And if you haven't heard us talk about that, we just wanted to bring you up to speed. We have this dream of us helping 24 women mm-hmm. be rescued from human trafficking. And what we're asking is for you to prayerfully consider to rescue one woman. All right. Today, we're hoping that three of you would sign up and rescue a woman. And how you do that is you go to thewordcolumbus.com, click on the red banner, and for just simply $13 a month over a year, That's the equivalent of $150, and that gives them a place of safety and security.
2: You know, I was reading in Jeremiah 43, and it says, don't be lax in serving the Lord. And it really made me think about SOS, because there's so many ways that we can do different things or be involved in different hobbies or activities. And a lot of them are good. There's nothing morally wrong, you know, saying playing tennis or doing different things. But there's some things that you do that you know you're not being lax and that you're actually serving the Lord in them. And for me, this is one of those opportunities that is not only going to save a life. I mean, this is going to really help set a child free and a woman free. So it's very important. It's very worthwhile. We actually still have like a $4,200 goal. And so for $13 a month, if you could participate, or $150, they'll get us one closer to that 24. So anyway, every single second matters in saving their life. So click on the red SOS banner. You can do that at thewordcolumbus.com. That's right, thewordcolumbus.com. It's a red banner. Or I'm going to give you the number, 866-343-4717. 866-343-4717. 4717. So call and let's make a difference, guys. We can do this together as a team. Doyle and I participated. We can't do it alone, that's for sure. But God is calling us to something bigger than ourselves,
20: and,
2: really.
20: And you can do that. It doesn't matter if you're listening live right now or you listen to our replay early in the morning. We want you to know, replay listeners, we want you to be a part of us rescuing women. And so the reason I was talking about SOS is because I'm thinking about the just the reality of what's going on in South Sudan right now.
2: Yeah, for
20: and
2: sure.
20: And how we need to be praying for that, because that's really creating a human trafficking situation right now. And we need to be praying about that. We've got to
2: right.
20: lean into that relationship.
2: You know, South Sudan is very close to my heart because we're on a 12-day prayer, personal prayer for our friend that I don't want to say their name, but they're there right now. They're there training pastors right now. And so they're in the middle of all of this. And when I saw this article, you know, about the Sudan, man, you know, the Christians are really, really struggling there. You talk about suffering and pain and, you know, wow, we need to be praying, you know, for the South Sudan. That's just so important.
20: The reason this is important to Jennifer and I is for years, we as a family have been giving and partnering with a ministry in Kenya that's been planting churches in Kenya, in Tanzania, in neighboring countries, South Sudan. And that's why right now we have friends that are actually there.
2: Mm-hmm. Like
20: this very moment, they're planting churches and see... I think this really connects up with our theme today. So our theme is, you know, how do you find joy when you're waiting on God?
2: Yep.
20: I mean, can you trust God that he's good when things are difficult? And, you know, in a few minutes, we're going to have Johnny Erickson Tata on
2: yes,
20: with us.
2: Yes, we are. And I saw her on Zoom, and I'm already like going, I'm trying to contain myself
20: here.
2: You
20: need to behave.
2: I'm so
20: excited.
2: And
20: so it's, you know, this is one of the blessings that you and I have by getting together every day. We get to open up the Word of God. We get to look at the news. We get to look at what's going on and say, God, how do you want us to respond? And sometimes God asks us to trust him when it's not easy to see it. And that's what the believers in Sudan are going through
2: right
20: now.
2: Well, that's right. According to the U.S. State Department, more than 160 churches have been damaged or destroyed, and they've been looted, confiscated, turned into military barracks, and they're basically weapon depots by these armed groups. And, you know, Christians really need protection, you know, in the South Sudan, in Nigeria, and around the world. We're seeing in Iran, the underground church is just exploding. And so that's a yay God.
20: Well, the reason this is interesting to you and I, the whole topic of when you're waiting on God, can you still have joy? Can God be good and you be going through, I don't know, a time when you're waiting or a time when it doesn't feel good? And one of the things that Jennifer and I have been really encouraged by our brothers and sisters around the world, it doesn't matter if we're in the southern tip of Mexico, or we're in India, or if we're in Africa, or if we're in Israel, where bombs are raining down. These believers are saying, Lord, we praise you, we trust you, we love you, and we've got to have that. We've got to learn how to grab a hold of joy and the goodness of God. And I believe that only comes from the Word of God and a welcoming of his Holy Spirit.
2: And, you know, and it's not just for our friends around the world. I you know, we were just at your brother Alan's church 2 weeks ago, and it's so interesting because, you know, as you all know, I've been through breast cancer, and I don't call myself a survivor, but a thriver. So I've thrived through breast cancer, but it was so fun to be home at the home church because I had three different friends who've also gone through cancer come up and find me. And so you gain strength with one another. And they were, you know, showing me their war wounds, showing me their scars, telling me their stories. I know, you know, talk about stuff that, you know, too much information or
20: That's
2: whatever,
20: right?
2: But, you know,
20: boundaries.
2: You have this club because you have a, you know, one was bladder cancer, one was breast cancer, and the other one was a melanoma cancer. So anyway, we're all kind of huddling. And the one said, he said, you know, to me, I thought about Shadrach, Meshach, and Abednego in the fire. And when I went through that bladder removal, I said to the Lord, Lord, I know you're with me in this. And if I go to heaven, I know you're with me in it. And if I endure this and have to have no bladder for the rest of my life, I know that you're still good. And
20: That's
2: I want to declare, God, that I'm sticking with you no matter what. And I, you know, it just was such a beautiful inspiration for me, you know, to keep going and to be encouraged that way.
20: Because God is good. God is faithful. God is always there. And you and I can... So this morning, I'm open up my Bible and I'm reading, because we do a year in the Bible, and today we're reading Psalm 3, 4, and 5. In Psalm 5, 3, it says, "In the morning, Lord, you hear my voice. In the morning, I lay my request before you and wait expectantly." And so, being the Bible geek that I am, I have to look at that Hebrew word for wait. And this is a different Hebrew word. This Hebrew word, it says, for one that looks longingly into the distance. So, you know, when the Bible talks about someone who is watching and waiting on the wall and praying for what God is doing, they're looking off into the distance saying, "God, I know you're coming. I know you're answering." And I want you to know that right now. Whatever your prayer is, whatever your request is, know this. God has heard you. He has heard your cry in the morning. He has heard your cry in the middle of the night. God is listening to you. And we want to encourage you today. And we're going to go to a break right now. But when we come back, we're going to have Johnny with us. Johnny Erickson Tata. She's got a new book out. And it's all about
2: keeping
20: faith when life hurts. Stay with us. You're listening to Doyle and Jen Live.
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6: Art to his heart. And we've got someone with us today. We're so excited to have her with us. This is Johnny Erickson Tada, and she has written a new devotional book, and it's called Keeping Faith When Life Hurts. And if anybody understands trusting God when things don't go your way, it's Johnny. So, Johnny, thank you so much for being with Doyle and Jen today.
7: Oh, Doyle and Jen, you too. Thank you so much for having me on, and a very special greeting to all our listening friends over the word. I love Columbus. I love Ohio.
6: Well, we love you. We've heard you for many years. You've been sharing your wisdom and just encouraging us to trust the Word of God. And so thank you for taking the time to be with us.
8: Why don't you start by just sharing a little bit of your story? That way, if someone doesn't know, that they at least know how this all started.
7: Well, real quickly, I'm sitting here and I'm a quadriplegic in a wheelchair. Can't use my hands, can't use my legs. I've had stage 3 breast cancer twice. I deal with chronic pain, pulmonary problems. My lungs are fragile. Yada, yada, yada. Mm. But I'm not complaining. Like Doyle just said a moment ago, these are the things that drive me into the arms of Jesus Christ. It wasn't that way when I first broke my neck back in 1967. I was an angry teenager, depressed. But good Christian friends rallied around me, prayed for me, which made a huge difference, and eventually read God's Word, and they shared some things from His Word that gripped my heart. Christ became my anchor, and I'm coming up on, 59 years in this wheelchair.
6: Wow.
7: And I would say that most of them have been pretty happy because I'm getting to know Jesus better.
6: Praise the Lord. What a great testimony.
8: You know, it's really phenomenal. I was thinking about this waiting time. We were talking about, you know, waiting on God, and there must have been a time when you were hoping or praying or waiting that God might turn this around or heal so you could walk again. How did you respond to the Lord, you know, in that waiting or after that waiting?
7: Well, you're right, Jen. For a long time, I was waiting for God to remove paralysis from me. Take away the pain, take away the breathing problems, take away this wheelchair, God. And I wanted my life back. I didn't like this change of having to be a quadriplegic. But frankly, as we grow in Christ, it is all about change. God leads us through painful trials, trials that change us from the inside out. And someone showed me a wonderful verse from Colossians chapter 1, Jen, verses 10 to 11. It's been my mantra. Live a life worthy of the Lord and please Him in every way. Bear fruit in every good work. Keep growing in the knowledge of God. Be strengthened with all power according to God's glorious might so that you may have endurance and patience. It takes a lot to endure a wheelchair this long.
8: Oh.
7: And, It's all relating to living a life worthy of the Lord and getting to know Him in the midst of your trial.
8: Did someone challenge or mentor you not to be a complainer, or did you dig this from the Word of God? Or, I mean, is this just a daily discipline? How do you get to a point where, you know, we're not like the grumbling Israelites?
7: Well, that's a good question, and Christ makes all the difference, doesn't He? But He also says in Philippians chapter 2, verse 14, do everything without grumbling.
8: Mm.
7: Now, we think we can't do that. We think we just simply must complain. We have to voice our discontent. But the Bible says it's possible to live a life without complaining. And when I say that, I mean, sure, we all slip up once in a while. But we shouldn't develop the spirit of complaining, the habit, the character quality of complaining. And honestly, Jen and Doyle, when I think of what Jesus did for me, did for us all,

0: I mean, they ripped his body to shreds and hung him up on a on two slabs of wood like a piece of slaughtered, bloodied meat. Mm. When I think of what Christ did, what he went through for me, oh, what mercy. Oh, my goodness. I dare not complain. Because every complaint drives those nails further into the wood. And I want to, as Colossians says, live a life that is worthy of what he did on the cross and please him. And that's the way we can, quote, return, you know, what we might, quote, owe him. We'll never be able to return his goodness, but we can live a life that reflects it.
1: We're talking with Johnny Erickson Tada today, and we're just talking about how God will show up even in the painful places of your life, and you can trust him, and he will be good to you. He will add life to you. Johnny.
2: Wait. No, go ahead.
1: Johnny, this new devotional, what really caused you to begin to see the need for this devotional? Was it just the crumbling of so many people? What is it that really sparked your heart for this?
0: Well, Doyle, I'm seeing many Christians allowing their faith to grow cold. They're slipping under heavy loads, crumbling and collapsing under the weight of pain and disappointment. And that reveals their true spiritual condition. And keeping faith is so important right now when the world seems to be splitting apart. And it reminds me of Matthew chapter 10, verse 23, where Jesus warned that right before his return, his followers would face enormous trials.
1: That's right.
0: Things would get so bad that the love of most would grow cold, and many would even turn away and betray each other and hate each other. And, you know, I don't know about you, but I see that happen when Christian brothers and sisters get together and they can't even discuss politics.
2: It's true.
0: Without turning on each other. So I wrote this book because I want people to keep faith in the midst of their trials, to demonstrate to the world, even the unseen world, what you genuinely think of Jesus Christ.
1: Mm-hmm.
0: Trusting God as you persevere through trials really is a proof. It's a big proof of your salvation. And so that's why I wrote the book, to help Christians hold fast to their convictions when life feels overwhelming.
2: Wow, I can't wait to get a copy of this, Keeping Faith When Life Hurts. Wow, 100 devotions in there of staying strong. We need to stay strong. You know, and we were talking about not complaining, but my question is, did you come to a point where you weren't only not complaining, but you were truly experiencing genuine joy?
0: Oh, my goodness, yes. And the secret to finding joy in the midst of hard circumstances is hope. Hope is actually your faith looking forward to that glorious time when soon or maybe perhaps sooner than we think, the Lord himself is going to come down from heaven with a shout, and the fullness of his kingdom will come to earth. That's our hope, the fulfillment of every promise that God has ever made. And I can't wait, sure, to have a new body. That's going to be great. But I am really looking forward to having a heart free of sin and a mind that thinks only pure, holy thoughts. And I'm excited about heaven for Christ's sake. This is what gives me joy. Just think of hope fulfilled for Jesus when he returns. The last soul will be rescued, and then his matchless name will be vindicated from all false charges. We'll crown him King of Kings and Lord of Lords. That just gives me joy. I think this is the basis for the sort of joy that the Apostle Paul was talking about in Romans 5 when he said, rejoice in your suffering, in the hope of the glory of God. What I've described just a moment ago is the hope of the glory of God. So we can rejoice in that. This world with all its problems and trials and pain and disappointment is not going to last forever. But heaven will, and so let's get ready. Let's start living the heavenly life, the righteous life now.
2: Oh, yes, absolutely. Johnny, stay with us. That's Johnny Erickson Tada. And don't go anywhere, because we want to hear more of this wonderful message.
3: Tonight, expect mostly cloudy skies with warm and humid conditions and a low temperature of 72. Tomorrow will bring mostly cloudy skies, slightly cooler temperatures, but still humid. In the afternoon, anticipate a few heavy thunderstorms, which could lead to reduced visibility and ponding on roads. The high temperature will reach 78 degrees. I'm meteorologist Jason Katarina on AM 880 and 104.5 The Word, WRFD.
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2: We're continuing the conversation with Johnny Erickson Tada. She's an author, she's an advocate, and she's the founder of Johnny and Friends. You know, Johnny and Friends International Disability Center. And you can go to johnnyandfriends.org to find out more about her. You probably know about her, but if you don't, you definitely want to go to johnnyandfriends.org. She has a new devotional out. It's 100 devotions for hard days. I don't know about you, but I've had some hard days. But and this is Keeping Faith When Life Hurts. I cannot wait to read every page of this devotional. But welcome back to the show, Johnny. We're so happy to have you.
0: Good to be with you. And real quickly, I just want to give a thumbs up to SOS. They are doing an amazing work and are our partners in Central Africa. So you gave out an appeal, Doyle, a moment ago, and I just want to give it my double thumbs up.
1: Well, thank you very much. We are proud to work with them because of what they're doing.
0: Yep.
2: Saving lives. The Lord. Saving lives of women and children, literally, because the mortality rate is so high because they can't endure that level of physical harm. So, yes, thank you.
1: So, Johnny, I want to ask you the question, because every time when we were talking in the previous segment about your book, Keeping Faith When Life Hurts, and you were talking about the difficulties in your life, you kept mentioning scripture. And then we talked about how people are crumbling in their faith. And I have a theory that part of it is they really haven't treasured the Word of God in their heart. And I don't want to be critical of them, but I want to invite everyone to understand, how has the Word of God really been the key for you over the years? Because year after year, you've had to trust God. How has the Word of God been a part of that?
0: Well, we all know it's truth. We all know it's reality. We all know that it is the Word of the God of the universe. And I sometimes think, Doyle and Jen, that Christians imagine that they believe the Word of God. We say we believe it, but sometimes I think we imagine that we believe it, because when push comes to shove, do we actually live out, let's say, Psalm 62, verse 8, in everything, trust in the Lord? I've got that written on a little stickum on my bathroom mirror. In everything, trust in the Lord. You could sum up obedience right there, and that would carry you all the way to heaven, and you would be indeed living a life worthy of the Lord and pleasing Him in every way if we would but not imagine that we are obeying Psalm 62, verse 8, but that we're actually acting on it. I've got to act on it. And maybe that's where we fall short, Doyle and Jen. We don't act on the scripture that we say we believe. We gloss over it. We skim the surface. We skate what we think is the meaning. We memorize verses. We embroider them and frame them, and we make them our screensavers and on our lock screen on our iPhones. We do everything but actually trust in the Lord in everything.
1: Yeah, put it in our heart.
0: You're right there. Yep. In Psalm 62, verse 8. And you're right, Doyle. I've had to trust in the Lord in all kinds of manners. And it got started real quickly when a Christian friend, during my depression, deep depression right after my paralysis, he said to me, after about a year of paralysis and discouragement and suicidal despair, he said, "Johnny, do you want to get out of your depression?" I said, yes, but I don't know how. And he gave me one short verse, 1 Thessalonians chapter 5, verse 18, "Johnny, in everything give thanks, for this is the will of God in Christ Jesus concerning you." I said, "But I don't feel thankful." And my friend said, "That's not what the verse says. It doesn't say, feel thankful. It says, muster your faith, dry your tears, and give thanks." But you're talking about a life of total paralysis. And he wisely responded, "Well, then start small. Start giving thanks in ways you can give thanks. Your hospital bed is near the window. You can see the trees. Your mother and father are supportive. Your high school friends are still hanging out. You're going to physical therapy. You're sitting up in a wheelchair. You have a discharge date to look forward to. He just recounted all the sorts of little things. And honestly, Doyle, that's what I started doing. And after several months, this incredible miracle occurred when I started feeling thankful. It was as though God rewarded me for taking that step and believing his word and acting on it. He increased the muscle of my faith so that eventually I was to thank him for greater things and bigger things. And now, don't think I'm odd, but I not only give thanks, well, I give thanks for the day of this accident. It changed me. And not only changed me, but God has used it as a platform here at Johnny and Friends to reach for Christ thousands of people with disabilities all over the world. I believe it. Believe me, their souls are worth it.
1: That's right.
0: My little bit of inconvenience of, you know, a lifetime of paralysis, what's that compared to eternity? It's light and momentary. And besides, it's accruing for me an eternal weight of glory that far outweighs the inconvenience of legs that don't run or walk. And I just want Christians, and you don't have to experience paralysis, but get happy in Jesus. Search the scriptures. Get a blessing out of them. Confess your neglect. And read the Gospels, not reading it as though it's like, you know, water passing through your mind like a pipe, but consider what you're reading. Ponder over it. Apply it to your life. Speak to God about it. Think about the loveliness of Christ. I mean, we all know these things. I'm not telling our listeners anything new, but I'm just asking them to meditate on his mercy on the cross. And you'll not only be happy in Jesus, but you'll be convinced that he is worth any amount of suffering.
2: Wow, he is. Is this what drives you to not want to go to heaven early? Is this the passion that we hear in your voice?
0: Oh, I'm so like Paul in Philippians. You know, I'm torn. On one hand, I desire to depart and be with Jesus because almost 60 years in a wheelchair, it's a long time. And I wake up in the morning, I say, God, I can't do this, but I can do all things through you as you strengthen me. And I do want to go to heaven, but then again, like toward the end of that passage in Philippians, I think it is better that I remain so that I can be a conduit through which the gospel can go forth to thousands more disabled people around the world. We're holding our church training conferences in Rwanda, in Mozambique, in Uganda, in Peru, Thailand this month, and distributing wheelchairs around the world with Bibles and the gospel. So, yep, Lord, let me stay as long as you think it wise.
1: Yep, the Lord is good, even in the difficulty. Well, we've been talking with Johnny Erickson Tata. She's got a new book, Keeping Faith When Life Hurts. We want to encourage you to check it out. 100 devotions for you. We're so glad you're with us today on Doyle and Jen Live.
0: Thank you very much.
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11: In June of 1775, America didn't yet exist. There were no stars and stripes, no constitution, no nation. But there was George Washington. Standing before a ragtag colonial army, Washington accepted command, knowing the odds were against him. The most powerful military on earth stood across the battlefield. Washington didn't promise an easy victory. He promised resolve. He led not as a king, but as a citizen. And when the war was finally won, he did something unheard of in history. He gave up power and went home. George Washington proved that in America, our leaders serve the people, not the other way around. That example helped define who we are as a nation. Celebrating America 250 on AM 560, The Answer.
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15: Welcome to Breakpoint, a daily look at an ever-changing culture through the lens of unchanging truth. For the Colson Center, I'm John Stone Street. On Monday, the Pentagon announced that it would update again its updated list of recognized religious groups, which had already reduced the number from 180 to just 31. Now, the purpose of revising the list was to, and I quote here, streamline the DOW, that's Department of War, collection of religious preferences for service members to enhance the delivery of targeted religious support from the chaplaincy. On the new list, in addition to groups like the agnostics, Baha'i, Buddhist, Hindu, Muslim, Jewish, Sikh, and two catch-alls of no religion and other religion, were 22 groups listed as Christian. However, the Church of Latter-day Saints, known as the Mormon Church, was not labeled Christian like the Baptists, the Roman Catholics, the Methodists, and many others. Oddly, Jehovah's Witnesses and Christian Scientists were labeled Christian on the list, but Latter-day Saints were not, and that sparked significant enough outrage that the DOW has now revised the new list again, removing the Christian designation from all groups. That seemed to satisfy Senator Mike Lee of Utah, who was the loudest critic of the original list, demanding in a post on X, "Can anyone tell me why the Church of Jesus Christ of Latter-day Saints was left out of the list of Christian churches?" Well, the answer to his question was apparently yes. Many people could tell him, and they did, from across doctrinal traditions. They responded to the senator that the most important reason for leaving Mormon out of the list of Christian religions is that it wasn't Christian. Now, of course, objectively, it doesn't make sense to deprive Mormonism of the label Christian while also including Jehovah's Witnesses or Christian Scientists. And as the DOW eventually admitted, and I quote here again, the Pentagon's job is not to adjudicate theological debate, but instead to ensure sincerely held faith is respected and encouraged in our ranks, end quote. Well, they're right about that. We certainly don't want the Pentagon doing that job, but the debate that was sparked about what it means to be Christian clearly needed to happen. The most common claim from Mormons was that Christian is in the very name, as in Church of Jesus Christ of Latter-day Saints, and that the doctrinal differences are secondary. However, using the same vocabulary does not mean we are using the same dictionary. And when it comes to the contrast between Mormonism and Christianity, the differences make all the difference in the world. Look, the LDS Church is free to make their case about God, about Jesus, about the Bible, the faith, the afterlife, any other detailed differences from Orthodox Christian belief. And yet, despite struggling to do that, they still demand that Christians embrace their claims. But we cannot. Ed Stetzer, dean of the Talbot School of Theology, offered a straightforward account as to why. Quote, "Wanting to use the Christian label without believing biblical Christian theology simply will not work. The fundamental beliefs of Mormonism about Jesus and Scripture are not the same as historic Orthodox Christianity. Paul warned about preaching a different Jesus. We affirm the Bible as the Word of God. That means we reject the Book of Mormon, the Doctrine and Covenants, and the Pearl of Great Price. Can you believe, for instance, that Muhammad is not the prophet and yet still call yourself a Muslim? The vast majority of Muslims would say you cannot. For Christians, calling yourself a Christian while not believing that God has always existed as the triune Father, Son, and Holy Spirit is just as inconceivable. It might be unpopular to state your belief that a certain religious group is not actually Christian, but it's true." For the Colson Center, I'm John Stone Street with Breakpoint. Today's Breakpoint was co-authored with Dr. Timothy Padgett. And for more resources or to share this commentary with others, go to colsoncenter.org/radio.
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16: In November of 1863, President Abraham Lincoln spoke for just over 2 minutes at a battlefield in Gettysburg, Pennsylvania. He spoke less than 300 words, but they served to redefine a nation. At Gettysburg, Lincoln reminded Americans that the Civil War wasn't just about preserving territory. It was about preserving the idea that a nation built on liberty could endure, that it must endure. He spoke of sacrifice, of unfinished work, and of a government of the people, by the people, for the people. In America's darkest hour, Lincoln pointed our nation back to its founding ideals and challenged future generations to live up to them.
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19: 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We're here to talk about real life, real struggles, and how to stand on God's truth in today's world. This is Doyle and Jen Live.
1: Well, welcome, welcome. We are so glad we get to be together today. We get to take the time to think about what God is doing. You know, our world is so busy. Our world is so upside down. Our world is so crazy at times that we don't really deeply think. We don't take the time to really think about things. And we hope to encourage you every day to think about the world in which you're in, to think about God, and just relax a little bit. Let the Word of God soak in to who you are and what's going on around you in this world. So today, what we're talking about, our theme for the day is waiting on God, you know, joy in the waiting, just trusting God that He is good. We had the real pleasure today of talking to Johnny Erickson Tata. What a great moment. But this is what I want you to think about. Every single one of us is in a waiting room right now. You're in a waiting room. Maybe you're waiting for the report to come back. You had to go have a blood test and you're waiting for the report to come back. Maybe you're waiting on a spouse. You know, we prayed with a friend recently and they're waiting on their spouse to take the next step spiritually. You know, that maybe you're waiting on a phone call. Maybe you've been waiting on someone to call you back for a job interview, or you're waiting for a breakthrough. You know, we usually treat waiting like it's lost time or wasted time, but it's not. What if waiting is the work of God? What if waiting is the way God designed you? What if God is making you wait to begin to knit your heart towards His? So in the waiting, You turn off all the noise and you say, God, what is it you really want from me? God, I need to hear you. And what He's doing is He's drawing you closer to Himself. And He's saying, that's what I wanted. I wanted you to be close to me. I wanted you to hear my heartbeat over the noise of this world. Today, you know, we've talked to Johnny Erickson Tata, and she shared her story, how for 60 years she's been in a wheelchair. And yet she says, no, I thank God because of that, I've been able to share the hope of Jesus Christ for so many people. And so, you know, you and I, we're going to choose to stop pacing the floors of the waiting room and start leaning forward and expecting God to move. That's what we're going to do.
2: Well, that's right. You know, in Psalm 5:3, it says, in the morning, Lord, you hear my voice. In the morning, I lay my request before you and wait expectantly. And I think there's an expectation that we have, and that, you know, that's one of the things I asked Johnny was, well, you know, she waited on an answer at first to get her legs back, and that didn't happen. And so then next, what are you waiting on? Well, you're really waiting on just being with the Lord and what his, you know, what he's doing next, right? And she certainly understands that fully. And the scripture to her isn't just, it's not just a saying, it's life. You know, it's, this is applicable in her life. And that to me was so encouraging.
1: To me, what started this discussion for you to know today, for the whole waiting, was we do this this program where we read the Bible every day as a church at the church next door. Some of you don't know this, so I'm a pastor right here in Columbus.
2: And I'm the pastor's wife,
1: and Jennifer is the pastor's
2: which
1: wife.
2: I love.
1: And we have been here for many years now, over 20 years.
2: Don't tell my age, honey. You're not,
1: I'm not telling
2: to,
1: your age.
2: You know. Age before beauty is that what we were laughing about the other day.
1: Yes, we were. And in that time, what we've learned is the best thing we can do for the body of Christ is encourage them to read the Word of God every day, to know it. And not just to, like when we were talking with Johnny, not just imagine you know it. And so today I open up my Bible and I get to Psalm 5, verse 3, and it says right there in verse 5, verse 3, it says, "In the morning, Lord, you hear my voice." And I was like, oh, wow, you've already heard me. You've heard my prayers for the day, God. You've heard me. In the morning, I lay my request before you and wait expectantly. Mm-hmm. And it's like, you know, when you send somebody a text and you see the little thing, you know.
2: The little three bubbles.
1: Yeah, that's on an iPhone, you know, and it lets you know, oh, wow.
2: They're typing. They're going to
1: respond to you. And that's what you and I are doing. We speak to the Lord. We pray. And he says, I hear you. And I'm already responding. Mm-hmm. And you're waiting for it to appear, what he's going to do. And in that, you and I learn this expectancy, this hope, and this process. And that's what we want you to know is this. God hears you. And he's replying, he's coming. That diagnosis, he's got that in his hands. That phone call that you're waiting on about a job, it's coming. But whatever it is,
2: that's
1: that you're
2: right.
1: Thinking,
2: you know,
1: about.
2: You were given this list of things, and I was thinking about over the years, so many different friends of mine, even family of mine, that I know that they were waiting to figure out who their birth family was. You know, waiting on their birth parents. They were trying to hunt it down. They'd waited their, you know, till after they were 18 or even into adulthood, some in their 40s and 50s, and they finally figure it out. And some stories end better than others. You know, some stories they're actually reconciled with those birth family. Some they meet them, but then they don't really want to have a relationship with them. And then they're faced with the fact that, okay, I finally had this prayer answered, so to speak, but now I have to change me because they don't want a relationship.
1: That's right.
2: And so sometimes that's what happens. You know, you don't get that report that you want. Johnny didn't get the report that she wanted. And then you're faced with the fact that, oh, God wants to change me. Like, you know, we talked about not complaining. You know, that is so challenging, isn't it? You know, when you don't get the answer that you've waited and waited expectantly on, sometimes the answer is the Lord, is waiting on him. He's the answer, that he wants to spend time with you. He wants to comfort you. He wants to be with you. He wants to talk to you. His very presence is your answer. It's not the answer that you thought you were looking for, if that makes sense.
1: Yeah. I mean, I think that, I mean, like the scripture talks about you and I are to long for the second coming of Christ.
2: Right.
1: And that there's something designed within Christianity where we are to be waiting for the return of Christ, because God sees that as something helpful for your and my spiritual progression. So God believes in waiting. God believes in having you. I'm gonna go maybe where no one expects me to go. But I think this is why, you know, premarital sex is what it is. Is that God expects you to wait until you're married, because he's trying to build something in you, an anticipation, and he wants you to be knit together. And what our world does is it flies in the face of that, and it creates this damage to these people's souls, in their memories, in their heart, in their life. And God says, no, if you'll follow my prescription, you will be knit together. Mm-hmm. And in the waiting, you are prepared for the long, hard times
2: that
1: when
2: are
1: you're
2: ahead.
1: Married. That's right. Because in marriage, you're going to have to wait on the other person at times because there's something going on. And you're not always in the same place at the same time. And you have to learn to wait on one another. And sometimes you in marriage, you have to learn to encourage and strengthen them. That's why the whole vows and everything about it is designed to strengthen one another. In terms of the body of Christ and the church, sometimes we have to wait on one another, and it's not easy.
2: Well, sometimes people, you know, I'll say, how can I pray for you? And they're like, pray for patience. And I say, well, that's on you. I mean, this is, you know, fruits of the Spirit, it's on us. You can pray for patience, but actually some things God is expecting us to discipline ourselves. He is expecting us to develop, to grow, and to choose day by day. And patience or waiting
1: well,
2: is one of those.
1: I know patience. She's a nice person.
2: Yeah, shout out to patience. But
1: you know, so we're talking today about waiting on God. And, you know, just when we come back, think about how are you with waiting? Are you good with waiting?
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22: In November of 1863, President Abraham Lincoln spoke for just over 2 minutes at a battlefield in Gettysburg, Pennsylvania. He spoke less than 300 words, but they served to redefine a nation. At Gettysburg, Lincoln reminded Americans that the Civil War wasn't just about preserving territory. It was about preserving the idea that a nation built on liberty could endure, that it must endure. He spoke of sacrifice, of unfinished work, and of a government of the people, by the people, for the people. In America's darkest hour, Lincoln pointed our nation back to its founding ideals and challenged future generations to live up to them.
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1: 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And we just want to encourage you to go to asyougo.org to learn more about that. 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The reason is we want to connect you with what God is doing around here, what God is doing in Ohio. Yesterday, we talked with a father, and they're praying for 1 million people to come to know Christ, and he's from here in Ohio. 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
1: So welcome to the show today. We're so glad you're with us. I just want to remind you what we're tackling today. We're tackling just one of those questions that test every one of us, our heart, and that is this. Can we truly experience joy when we're waiting on God? Can you have joy when a request is denied? Or when you're waiting for a spouse, a child, a job, a home, a physical healing, or, you know, You something you've been longing for a long time, and it just hasn't arrived yet.
2: Well, we're in such a quick society. We want instant. I mean, I am so guilty. I want instant gratification. I want instant answers, instant success. You know, I check my email 20 times a day. You know, it's just like boom, boom, boom, boom, you know. And I think about there was this teenager recently who has to retake math, and they have to retake math for college level and in the summer. And they're like, yeah, I just know I'm not going to be able to pass this class. And they have to take it 3 nights a week will be tutoring, and the class will be at 1 p.m. And then they have to do three nights a week tutoring. So they lose, you know, time at work. And, you know, when you're in college, you know, that's a big deal. And they're like, you know, I'm probably just not going to pass. And the parents were like,
1: oh, my.
2: No, don't say that.
1: No,
2: like,
1: no.
2: You are going to pass. And they're like, well, I doubt it. You know, and so I think... Isn't that how we are? You know, I was trying to work on a technical problem and with my computer, and you know, it's just so frustrating. You literally could pull my hair out because it takes forever to learn this new concept, to understand what it's doing, what is it not doing, what do I need to learn, how do I do this, you know, and you want to stay up with everything because it goes so fast. If you don't stay up with technology, you're so far behind. I don't know that you can catch up, you know. And so and my brother, he told me, you need to understand AI and be reading about it and learning about it, or you'll never be able to catch up with it. And it's so true, you know. And I think about the speed at which we want answers, but God, the God of the universe, he is not on our timetable. I don't know what time, but you know,
1: well,
2: but
1: the scripture says that he's yeah. For him, you know, one day is as 1,000 years.
2: Yeah, right.
1: You know,
2: so, like what? No, so, please, not 1,000 years. You know, what in the world? You know, it's like forever. But you know, then you also think about the different times where God says, all of a sudden, you know, suddenly this happens, and suddenly the angel appears. You know, suddenly the heavenly host. Suddenly. So it's almost, isn't that how God works too? It's like you know, you might have been waiting forever and ever, and then all of a sudden, out of the blue, you're like, what? I was not expecting that today. Like, I was not expecting that. You know, all of a sudden, God answers a prayer. And it's just, it's an amazing thing how he works. And I don't know that till we get to heaven, we won't be able to figure it out.
1: I don't think we can comprehend the kingdom of God.
2: No.
1: But I think he invites us to it. And so we're supposed to head towards it.
2: Sure.
1: Don't let the fact that you don't understand something keep you from participating. I have to be honest. There's a lot about my cell phone that I don't understand, but I use one every day.
2: Mm-hmm.
1: And there's a lot of people that are avoiding their Christianity because they're like, well, I can't participate till I understand it. No, that's not true. You don't understand your phone. You probably don't really understand the internal combustion engine, but you ride in cars. You know, you don't fully understand. I mean, do you really understand the way they do electric power? I don't understand. They have a solar panel in Ohio, but somehow they transfer that electricity to Indiana. I mean, you know what I'm saying? There's so many things about the way they do it and they calculate it and it's just,
2: and that's how it is with the Word of God. We don't understand how these principles work, so
1: we fulfill them.
2: Yeah, I love Johnny Erickson's story about being in her wheelchair and this mentor that comes in. I mean, she's completely depressed, she's suicidal, and he says, give thanks in all things. And she's like, well, I can't give thanks and I'm going to be in a wheelchair forever. But he's like, well, give thanks that you can see the trees out the window and that you're going to be discharged, that your friends, you know, yeah. And he said these little things. But it's not even just that. It's the principle of the Word of God that we may not understand, but are we willing to try it? Are we willing to do it, to do what it says, and then see the results, right?
1: Exactly. That's why when we talk about waiting on the Lord, it says that we're to wait on him. And we don't understand it, and yet what he wants us to do is to wait on him. And if we will wait on him, well, it says that we will renew our strength. He says that he will bring us salvation. If we wait on him, he is going to answer our prayer. These are the things that he says. And so waiting, in the process, you got to figure out, well, hold it, what does that look like? And it's difficult, but
2: that sometimes he doesn't have us waiting for our protection. When I think about my grandkids and I'll say, wait till I get your hand, because I want to hold your hand before we go into the store or cross the street or get into the car in the parking lot. And it's for their protection. And they don't understand that. They're so little. They don't know why I have to hold their hand and why I want them to wait until I have a good solid hold on their hand, you know?
1: Yep.
2: So maybe that's the same way with God. Like, hold my hand.
1: We know people who have told their children, you have to wait until you date.
2: Right.
1: And why are they doing that? Is that their protection? Or no, it's partially their love. It's not just protection.
2: That's true.
1: It's their love. It's because
2: Till you're 16 at least.
1: You know, there's a reason the government has you wait until you can start learning to drive. You know, there's a reason for certain things that you're not ready for it. And so God says wait, and I think he wants us to catch up to where he is part of it. And he wants us to be with him. And so the waiting is what allows us to catch up with him. That's why the word waiting, one of the words that we translate waiting in Hebrew, indicates that God is knitting us or weaving us the same way that you would weave a rope or weave a rug, that you would bind something together. God wants us to be bound to him. And I think that we become so impatient. I was reading this article from a pastor. He said, pastors, are you losing the ability to preach? And what he's talking about is that pastors now are starting to do their sermons through AI. And because of that, they're not doing the deep thinking about the scripture and stuff. And I have to be honest, I'm still learning to do AI. So I still do sermons the old-fashioned way. I know
2: I
1: my
2: think
1: Bible.
2: That's fine. Let's stick with that.
1: I know
2: that.
1: My Bible.
2: Let's stick with that.
1: And then I do use AI to help me clean them up. Like, it helps me
2: grammar,
1: with my grammar and my spelling and all that stuff. But see, I think that what we don't want to do is we don't want to lose the ability to connect. And that's what I see, is that the reason you get joy is because if you will wait and connect with God, you will experience his joy. He will do something. And when we talked with Johnny, she said there was a lag time from when that friend challenged her to say, no, you need to thank the Lord. That's where you start, is in thanking the Lord. And in that, God will change your heart and get rid of your grumbling. And that's why I think this is important. So we're talking about waiting on the Lord and experiencing His joy, okay? So I want you to think about what is it that God has you waiting on right now? And then when we come back, what we want to talk about is how we can thank God in the waiting and how we can experience that joy. And we're gonna tackle that when we come back. You're listening to Doyle and Jen Live, and you know what? We're having fun because we're together
2: That's right. You.
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29: 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They faced gunfire, uncertainty, and overwhelming odds. 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Many would never leave that shoreline. 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They fought so that future generations around the world could live free from tyranny. Today, crosses and stars of David line the Normandy coast as silent reminders that freedom is never free.
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6: Women, a safe bed. But basically, what $150 does, it will get this woman or child a safe bed. But that bed, it includes food, water. It also includes their education, their medical care, their trauma care, so their counseling and their Christian, you know, message for the gospel and all those things so that they can heal from the inside out. And we have, SOS has 400 beds total, and we're looking to fill 24 of yep. those spots. So $150, you can help a woman or child get us in the safe house.
7: Please. Today.
6: Yeah.
7: Go in every every second matters, and that's why we're telling you about it. So we've been talking about waiting on God today, and it's so interesting to me the way this scripture talks about it. And the reason this is important is we are such an impatient world, but when we talk about this waiting on God, part of it is learning to thank God even when you're waiting. And I know that's hard, but it's really important, and it's about our character. And before the break, what I asked you was, you know, what is it you're waiting for right now? What has God put on your heart, or what is it that you're asking Him for? So Sunday, I had a couple come up to me. I prayed with them, and she recently found out that she's losing her job, and they've given her a severance, and she gets to keep working for several months, but. They immediately are like, wow, we, you know,
6: that's a shock.
7: That's right.
6: Big shock.
7: And so they came and we prayed together. And part of the thing we did when we got done was they said, okay, we're going to put our hands up and we're going to just thank the Lord that this is in his hands, that he's already heard our prayer. And we're going to begin to thank him through the transition. And you know what? They began to share with me, well, you know, this has already happened and this has already happened. And so we know the Lord is going to help us, and we are thankful for, and they gave me things they were thankful for already.
6: Good.
7: And that's what I want you to do right now. Think about your situation and thank the Lord. That the scripture is clear that we enter his gates with thanksgiving and his courts with praise. We thank God for what he's already provided, and we praise him for who he is. And I just want you to know that God has got you.
6: Well, it feels like an oxymoron. I'm sorry to say I'm going to thank God for something hard and to say that God is good even in the middle of hard. But that's the truth of who he is. He's still good, you know, and we have really a choice to make. We can be mad at him. And even Johnny Erickson Tata, we interviewed earlier, she said she was really mad at God. And he can handle it. He can handle it. If anything, the best thing to do is to keep talking to him. The worst thing to do is to ignore him, you know, but even in your anger, if you'll just keep talking to him, until he can see, you can see, ultimately, you will see that he is good.
7: But
6: that's the thing. That's the thing.
7: I think about the different times in my life when I had to wait on the Lord.
6: Like, oh, so many.
7: I remember between, university and graduate school. And I spent that, I think it was like 5 months, because I graduated at spring break from college. And so I had from, I don't know, March all the way until August before I went to graduate school. And I got to a point in the waiting for the next thing that I began to imagine, well, maybe I don't need to go to graduate school. And I remember my mom and dad were like starting to freak out, because they're like, no, you don't need to go into ministry when you're not prepared to, you know. And so my mom, she said, well, I'll tell you what we'll do. We'll fast and pray for 3 days.
6: Of course she did.
7: And we're going to ask the Lord what he wants you to do. And my parents, you know, they really trusted God, because they're like, you know, if God doesn't want you to go to seminary, we're fine with that. But they felt pretty strongly I should go to seminary. And do more study. And so we fasted and prayed. And at the end of it, I can tell you, I really felt that like God said, no, I need you to let go of all the, and

0: And you need to know, I had a long list of reasons why I didn't need to go to seminary.
1: Why you didn't want to go.
0: Why I didn't want
1: to cemetery.
0: Go. To cemetery. And it's easy for you to laugh at me. You didn't have to go. But
1: I wanted to go.
0: Yeah.
1: So there you go.
0: There you go. And so it's all I can tell you is, if you are willing to lay it down at God's feet. I was listening to a Bible teacher, and he was telling about God's will and letting God's will be done. And he said, it was after the service, and this woman came up to me, and she said, "Will you pray for me and pray for my son? My son is in a very difficult place physically. He could die." Mm. And he said, "Well, have you laid him at the feet of Jesus? Have you surrendered him?" And he said the woman just totally broke down and melted. And he said, "I don't understand." And she said, "You're saying he's going to die." And he said, "No, I'm saying, have you said, 'God, I place my son in your hands. I trust him into your hands. And I believe that you are the best.'"
1: And that's the prayer of relinquishment.
0: That's
1: Catherine
0: right.
1: Marshall made that a famous prayer when her granddaughter was sick. Yeah.
0: That's right. And what happens is we begin to think that's an implication that the person is going to die. And it's not. It's just that you and I can't control God, but God knows what's best. And that's what, in the waiting, you knit yourself to God's heart. And that's what Joni was saying. Johnny, I pronounced it wrong. I apologize. Joni said, you know, she had to thank God for the paralysis. And there are times when God, it's not that paralysis is good. She wasn't saying that. She says, "I see now that because of my condition, I've been able to encourage so many other people with disabilities." And she says, "I'm thankful that I got to preach the gospel of Jesus Christ to people that were suffering." Mm-hmm. And now she's writing a book about keeping faith when life hurts. And we have seen so many people lose their faith in recent years because they can't handle the difficulties of life. And I believe they don't truly believe the Bible is the Word of God. They say they do, but they don't like what it says about these matters. And we have to adjust to the Bible.
1: Well, it's
0: not
1: actually
0: the Bible to us.
1: Doing what the Bible says. And that's the
0: right.
1: hard part. Sometimes we don't actually want to do it. You know, and I think sometimes waiting, it feels like it's forever at the time. But looking back, it wasn't that long. I remember when I got pregnant and I thought, that's forever. You know, and then I got pregnant the second time. I'm like, oh no, you know, another 9 months. I mean, you're just thinking, how am I going to be, you know, pregnant this whole long, very, very long time? And then, you know, when our son was overdue and I looked back later is, you know, I saw how God had worked in that, you know, and when it's over, you can celebrate. And some things that you're waiting on right now will end, and you will be able to celebrate again. They will.
0: And you need to thank God that his timing is perfect. And that's what
1: Johnny
0: said. She said, 1 Thessalonians 5:13, in everything, give thanks. So as we go to this break, just take some time. All right. You can listen to our wonderful sponsors who make this program possible every day.
1: Goodness.
0: We thank God for them. But thank the Lord for what he's doing in your life. Begin to praise the Lord for his goodness in this season. He loves you. You're listening to Doyle and Jen Live, and we're going to thank the Lord for what he's doing in our life right now.
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0: In the year 2000, Dwayne and Leslie Wehut founded SOS International, their vision to respond and meet the needs of at-risk children in communities around the world. 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

0: We've been talking about waiting and waiting on God. And there's this story today in CBN, Christian Broadcasting Network, and it's all about how 60,000 Christians rallied for Jesus. But what's interesting about it is this is in the Netherlands.
1: Oh, awesome.
0: The Netherlands. And we have been seeing declining Christianity for years in the Netherlands. Just the lifestyle and everything there has been such that people didn't feel like they needed God. Over 60% of the Netherlands aren't even interested in God. We have a friend whose daughter married someone from the Netherlands and moved there, and they are constantly praying for their daughter and their son-in-law because he's not a believer, and they're concerned. And it's like we talked about today, and this is what's happening. God is bubbling up. 60,000 people gathered there. It was for Pentecost, and it's a special celebration that they started a few years ago, and this is their largest crowd ever. They're beginning to see an impact. It's a lot of young men and some young women that are participating. This is a move of God, and that should encourage us today. And that's what you and I want to pray about. We want to see the whole earth is groaning, the scripture says, for the appearing of God, for the move of God. And you and I, that's what I want us to pray about. I want us to really think about today that's a kind of waiting that's very productive.
1: Well, it's a phenomenal time to be alive. I think about, you know, that God chose us. It says in Acts 17 that he chose the exact time and season and location where you were to live, that you might give him praise, that we might honor him.
0: We get to participate in all
1: the
0: this.
1: End times.
0: And that's
1: incredible.
0: What I'm saying. No generation like us that have had the ability to know what's going on globally in the world. I mean, we've talked about Southern Sudan, we've talked about Iran, we've talked about
1: the Netherlands.
0: I mean, and every day you and I have information on a global perspective. And I think what it does is sometimes it becomes so familiar that we fail to realize how shocking that is, that we get to participate. And that's why this is important.
1: Well, you know, it is an interesting time because we also see people coming to know the Lord digitally. You know, we're seeing people be discipled online through podcasts, through radio shows like this. I mean, they're all watching multiple sermons a week. You know, it used to be you went to church once a week on Sunday morning, maybe Sunday
0: That's
1: night.
0: Right.
1: But now, I mean, many people watch many sermons throughout the week. And it's incredible the growth, opportunity we have for spiritual growth.
0: I think it's hard for us to really calculate and understand what all is going on. And I think that God is doing something. This is what it says in Psalm 119. This is verses 147 and 148. I rise before dawn and cry for help. In your word I have put my hope. My eyes anticipate the watches of the night that I may meditate on your word. That somehow that the psalmist here has understood, you know, waiting on God, reading the word, is a joy when God awakens you in the middle of the night. And I was listening to somebody, this pastor, and he made a deal with God. He said, God, if you wake me up every night at 3:30, I know it's you, if it's right at 3:30, and I will go and pray. Well, he said, I wish I'd never told God that, because God started waking me up every night. And he said, I'd wake up, and he said, I knew what time it was. It was 3:30. And he said, God didn't do it every night at 3:30, but if I woke up at 3:30, I knew it was God.
1: He's like, hey, come on, let's go talk.
0: Let's hang out. And he said, I'd get up, and I would go. And he said, sometimes it was 30 minutes, sometimes it was an hour. But he said, I went through a year-long period where God was waking me at 3:30. And see, that's what I see
1: here.
0: Well,
1: that's so funny you say that, because I tell the Lord that every single night. I'm like, I will get up when you wake me up, and so we can hang out together. And some days it's earlier than others. But he does. He wakes me up.
0: Well, I have to be honest. I have not told the Lord that lately.
1: Because you needed to sleep.
0: I knew I needed physical rest in my body. And so, but God and I have a deal, and he knows the deal, and he knows what I need right now. And
1: he knows when
0: I'm
1: he can
0: thankful.
1: Wake you up, too.
0: He knows when he can wake me, because that's been my pattern for so many years. But I also know you've been waking up a lot, and I'm like, you need to sleep.
1: I do need to sleep. And sometimes you do. You just need to sleep. But, day's too busy, you have to get up early so you can spend the time with
0: God.
1: But
0: the scripture, I want to be clear. I want to help people understand this. The scripture is clear that sleep is designed by God to bring peace to your mind. And during sleep, God will restore your soul.
1: Yeah.
0: And so if you will ask him and you say, Lord, I need my soul to be restored.
1: Your mind, your will, and your emotions.
0: And that's what we've been talking about today. Just this whole idea that we can trust God and we can rely on him. And what I want you to do is to begin to read the Word of God every day. I invite you, do a year in the Bible with me. Go to doylejackson.com. You can find it right there. I don't get anything from it. It's not, I don't get paid for that. I'm doing this as a gift to the body of Christ. And I want you to know, if you'll read your Bible every day, God will transform your life. He will do something miraculous in you, and he will restore your soul. And that's another way your soul can be healed, is through time with the Lord, waiting on him and the Word of God. You know, there was another thing. It was talking about AI and how AI is destroying our ability to really think. And there's professors at universities now. The students have AI to help them clean up their papers. And so every paper gets turned in now is grammatically perfect. You know, there's nothing. I mean, there's absolutely no way you can make a mistake because you have the resource of AI. And so professors are realizing that these students have papers, but they haven't put the thought into it.
1: Yeah.
0: Where before, they had to correct themselves. And so what they're doing at some of these major universities is doing oral exams. Because now they get to ask them the questions. They get to ask them questions.
1: It'll see if they have the comprehension.
0: They interview them. And you know what? Young people can't be against it. Because they love these long-form podcasts where people get interviewed and ask questions. And so you really know if the student understands it. And so I think you and I need to pivot on this because young people are knowing how to give you the right answer, but they need to know what is the right answer. So interview your kids is what I'm saying. Talk to young people. Talk to your friends. Have difficult conversations.
1: Well, you have to ask the open-ended questions instead of yes, no.
0: That's
1: right. And then you can get the oral answer. Otherwise, they'll be like, fine, I did great. You know, you have to ask.
0: So I want to close with Psalm 27:7. Hear, O Lord, when I cry with my voice, have mercy also upon me and answer me. Know this, when you and I cry out to God, he will answer you. And he knows you're waiting on him. He has not forgotten you. Let's take a moment and just trust the Lord now. Father, we come before you in Jesus' name. We thank you for Johnny's testimony today. We thank you, God, that you're working in our life in a mighty way. We trust you and we rely on you.
1: Lord, we choose. We choose to lay down our complaining, lay down our grumbling, and to wait on you. We're looking to you and we know how good you are. We love you. In Jesus' name, amen.
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3: 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The Declaration of Independence wasn't just a breakup letter for King George. 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
6: Welcome to Breakpoint, a daily look at an ever-changing culture through the lens of unchanging truth. For the Colson Center, I'm John Stone Street. On Monday, the Pentagon announced that it would update again its updated list of recognized religious groups, which had already reduced the number from 180 to just 31. Now, the purpose of revising the list was to, and I quote here, streamline the DOW, that's Department of War, collection of religious preferences for service members to enhance the delivery of targeted religious support from the chaplaincy. On the new list, in addition to groups like the agnostics, Baha'i, Buddhist, Hindu, Muslim, Jewish, Sikh, and two catch-alls of no religion and other religion, were 22 groups listed as Christian. However, the Church of Latter-day Saints, known as the Mormon Church, was not labeled Christian like the Baptists, the Roman Catholics, the Methodists, and many others. Oddly, Jehovah's Witnesses and Christian Scientists were labeled Christian on the list, but Latter-day Saints were not. And that sparked significant enough outrage that the DOW has now revised the new list again, removing the Christian designation from all groups. That seemed to satisfy Senator Mike Lee of Utah, who was the loudest critic of the original list, demanding in a post on X, "Can anyone tell me why the Church of Jesus Christ of Latter-day Saints was left out of the list of Christian churches?" Well, the answer to his question was apparently yes. Many people could tell him, and they did, from across doctrinal traditions. They responded to the senator that the most important reason for leaving Mormon out of the list of Christian religions is that it wasn't Christian. Now, of course, objectively, it doesn't make sense to deprive Mormonism of the label Christian while also including Jehovah's Witnesses or Christian Scientists. And as the DOW eventually admitted, and I quote here again, "The Pentagon's job is not to adjudicate theological debate, but instead to ensure sincerely held faith is respected and encouraged in our ranks," end quote. Well, they're right about that. We certainly don't want the Pentagon doing that job, but the debate that was sparked about what it means to be Christian clearly needed to happen. The most common claim from Mormons was that Christian is in the very name, as in Church of Jesus Christ of Latter-day Saints, and that the doctrinal differences are secondary. However, using the same vocabulary does not mean we are using the same dictionary. And when it comes to the contrast between Mormonism and Christianity, the differences make all the difference in the world. Look, the LDS Church is free to make their case about God, about Jesus, about the Bible, the faith, the afterlife, any other detailed differences from Orthodox Christian belief. And yet, despite struggling to do that, they still demand that Christians embrace their claims. But we cannot. Ed Stetzer, dean of the Talbot School of Theology, offered a straightforward account as to why. Quote, "Wanting to use the Christian label without believing biblical Christian theology simply will not work. The fundamental beliefs of Mormonism about Jesus and Scripture are not the same as historic Orthodox Christianity. Paul warned about preaching a different Jesus. We affirm the Bible as the Word of God. That means we reject the Book of Mormon, the Doctrine and Covenants, and the Pearl of Great Price. Can you believe, for instance, that Muhammad is not the prophet and yet still call yourself a Muslim? The vast majority of Muslims would say you cannot. For Christians, calling yourself a Christian while not believing that God has always existed as the triune Father, Son, and Holy Spirit is just as inconceivable. It might be unpopular to state your belief that a certain religious group is not actually Christian, but it's true." For the Colson Center, I'm John Stone Street with Breakpoint. Today's Breakpoint was co-authored with Dr. Timothy Padgett. And for more resources or to share this commentary with others, go to colsoncenter.org/radio.
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10: 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The Declaration of Independence wasn't just a breakup letter for King George. 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It's an idea born in courage, sustained by sacrifice, and passed from generation to generation. 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
13: Welcome to Johnny Erickson Tada Sharing Hope. Today, Johnny has a great story that I know will hit home.
14: My friend, and I will call her Colleen, my friend just finished going through a divorce, something that she initiated, and I don't think with good cause. Colleen also just sold her new car for a zippier model. She hoped that these changes would bring joy in her life, yet she feels anything but footloose and fancy-free. In fact, Colleen emailed me recently to tell me how discouraged she feels. She thought that her divorce and her new car would bring her some measure of happiness. Now, Colleen claims to know Jesus. And so about 5 months ago, I signed her up to receive my daily e-devotionals because I thought these little daily lessons from God's Word would help straighten her thinking. Well, earlier today, I got an email from Colleen, and in it she wrote, let me read this to you. Johnny, your devotional that came up to my computer this morning had my name written all over it. Thank you, thank you, thank you. I am beginning to see the mistakes I've made, and I'm asking God to show me how to make things right. Well, I tell you what, right away I had to go look and see what I sent out on my e-devotional. And it started with this verse from Haggai chapter 1. This is what the Word of God says. Give careful thought to your ways. You have planted much, but have harvested little. You eat, but never have enough. You drink, but never have your fill. You put on clothes, but are not warm. You earn wages, only to put them in a purse with holes in it. This is what the Lord Almighty says. Give careful thought to your ways. Wow, can you see how convicting this little verse would be to Colleen? We have our beautiful homes and our 3 meals a day on the table and supermarket double coupons, but isn't it odd how we still want more? If we're single, we want to be married. If we're married, we want the perfect spouse. If we have the perfect spouse, we want time to enjoy life. Other times, it seems we have too much. Sky-high medical bills, 14 visits to the hospital, 8 surgeries, a stroke renders our husband speechless, or chromosomes hinder our grandchild. We are baffled at why the abundant life seems to elude us and land in the laps of others. Simply put, and this is so like Colleen, we want what we do not have, and we have what we do not want, and we are so unhappy. Why is it our human nature never seems satisfied? Well, it's why God tells us twice in Haggai chapter 1 to give careful thought to our ways. 2 times, he tells us to thoroughly examine our perspective on life as well as our style of life. Sometimes I think the more we get, the more dissatisfied we are. Little wonder 1 Peter chapter 4 warns us, for you have spent enough time in the past doing what pagans choose to do. Oh, Christian, Christ is our sufficiency. Proverbs 19 underscores that when it tells us the fear of the Lord leads to life, then one rests content. So today, ask God to show you how to rest content in Him, and then believe what He says in Proverbs 19.
13: 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When you do, Johnny's devotionals will land in your inbox each day, giving you a much-needed perspective on life's hardships. They're all centered around God's Word, and I know they'll bring you tremendous comfort. So go to johnnyandfriends.org today and start receiving Johnny's daily devotionals. And God bless you for resting content in the Lord.
15: This is Seth Leibson for townhall.com. As we move toward the end of the year and look at January and 2026 in front of us, it's worth remembering that January is named after the Roman figure Janus, whose head looks forward and backward. Looking backward, it was a year with some awful moments. We lost one of the youngest and brightest of our age in Charlie Kirk, as well as one of the oldest and brightest of the age that educated all of us, Norman Putthoritz. The conservative constellation weeps over 2025. But as we look forward, we have much to celebrate and build on. Namely, our 250th anniversary as a country which still very much is, as Lincoln said, the last best hope of Earth. And second, a presidency that has sidelined transnational progressivism in favor of Western superiority. Finally, the hope we all have for the uplift of our fellow citizens and the destruction of the enemies of civilization in a world torn between civilizational abuse and civilizational liberation. From the Salem Media family to all of you, Happy New Year. I'm Seth Leaps.
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17: An evolutionist admits that evolution has no scientific support. That's next on today's Creation Moment. And now, here is our Creation Moment's host, Ian Taylor.
18: Several years ago, Dr. Francis Hitching gave us his book, The Neck of the Giraffe. And in this, he writes that Darwinism is in a lot of trouble. He laments, and I'm using his own words, that evolution, quote, has not, contrary to general belief and despite very great efforts, been proven, unquote. Hitching points out that fossils do not show any history of evolutionary development. He says creatures, quote, come into the fossil record seemingly from nowhere, mysteriously, suddenly, fully formed, and in a most un-Darwinian way, unquote. He admits that the systematic gaps in the fossil record will never be filled with evolutionary ancestors, and that it can no longer be claimed that someday scientists will find the missing creatures. He confesses that in the history of life, plants and animals must be treated as though they came into existence fully formed. Hitching also notes other problems and complains that science has no idea how the genetic code could have been formed without a creator, while mutations cannot explain the supposed changes of evolution. Hitching insists that there can be no debate that evolution actually took place. After all, he says, we are here, and that is proof enough. But his statements are an honest and bottom-line admission that the theory of evolution has no support from the scientific facts.
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0: Negative news has taken over. 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
23: On July 4th, 1776, a group of seemingly ordinary men made an extraordinary decision in a small room in Philadelphia. 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The Declaration of Independence wasn't just a breakup letter for King George. 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It's an idea. 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
5: Hi, I'm Ann Ray. 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Well, Pastor, let's talk about, you've got a huge children, student, all those ministries.
6: Yeah, one of the distinctives of our church is we have a children's ministry that is growing, and we seek to disciple the children that are entrusted to us by the parents. We also have a youth ministry that is fantastic. Our youth pastor is very intentional about discipling the youth, raising up youth leaders, and sending them out into the world to be salt and light. And we also have a up-and-coming young adult ministry that's growing, a group of young adults that get together that are either college or post-college age. And they get together every Monday at 7 o'clock, and they study the Word together and engage in various activities. And so we're a church that's growing, and these ministries are expanding. So we invite you to come out to our services at 9:30 and 11 each Sunday.
5: And then do you have children's programs some weeknight, or?
6: Yeah, we do have kids clubs that meet every Wednesday night at 6:30. That is seasonal. Mm-hmm, we'll take a break during the summer, and then we'll kick it back up in the fall.
5: Well, tell us about the sports ministry.
6: We do have a sports ministry that we began last year. We have a course, disc golf course. It's considered a good one. We're expanding that, and we're improving it. And so we engaged in this ministry in order to invite people from our community to be able to come to our campus and play disc golf, which a lot of people have. We also have pickleball. We have an indoor gymnasium, and we open our doors to the public to engage in pickleball on Thursday morning.
5: All right. Now, I'm assuming most of that information you can get on the website.
6: Yeah, absolutely.
5: Give in a moment. But Easter services.
6: Easter services this year, we're going to do three. Last year we did two. We're expanding it to three. We have an 8 o'clock, no child care provided. Then there'll be a 9:30 and then 11 o'clock service.
5: And you also have a Good Friday service.
6: We do have a Good Friday at 7 p.m.
5: So much going on at the church. And if you'd like information, like I said, one of the best ways is to get on the website, northwestchapel.org. Northwestchapel.org. You can also call the church, 614-761-0363, 761-0363, or just show up this Sunday, 9:30 or 11 at 6700 Rings Road in Dublin. Pastor, we'll look forward to talking to you again tomorrow on the show.
6: Thank you.
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9: Before dawn, on June 6th, 1944, thousands of young American GIs stepped off landing craft onto the beaches of Normandy. Little did they know that their bravery would change the world. 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Yet they pressed forward. Many would never leave that shoreline. D-Day marked the beginning of the end for Nazi Germany, opening a second front that changed the course of World War II. Those men didn't fight for conquest. They fought so that future generations around the world could live free from tyranny. Today, crosses and Stars of David line the Normandy coast as silent reminders that freedom is never free.
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18: SRN News, I'm Rich Thomason in Washington. Things are heating up again between the U.S. and Iran.
19: Attacks are again shaking the Middle East today. This comes after the United States claimed that Iran smashed a drone into an Apache attack helicopter, causing it to crash off the coast of Oman. Now, this morning, the U.S. military launched strikes across southern Iran. Iranian state media announced that there had been blasts in Keshem Island near Bandar Abbas and other sites in the country near the Strait of Hormuz, the narrow mouth of the Persian Gulf that Iran has maintained a chokehold over for months now, disrupting global energy supplies.
18: Correspondent Jonathan Gambrell says Jordan reports shooting down 5 incoming missiles. Among the results from yesterday's primaries in 4 states in Maine, Graham Plattner is a Democratic nominee for U.S. Senate. He'll face Republican incumbent Susan Collins in the general election. South Carolina, Republican gubernatorial candidates, State Attorney General Alan Wilson and Lieutenant Governor Pamela Yvette advance to a runoff. And it looks like Republican Steve Hilton will face Democrat Javier Becerra in the California governor's race. From Canada, the story of the airline pilot who wasn't.
20: Jeffrey Wall operated as an airline captain for more than 900 flights between 2009 and last year. But Deputy Police Chief Nick Milinovich says Wall did not have a license to fly large commercial passenger planes. Wall is accused of using fraudulent documents to pass as a pilot. Air Canada claims safety was not compromised, and Wall was removed once it was learned he was not properly licensed. Police say he made more than $2 million as a pilot. I'm Ed Donahue.
18: The Dow futures down 326 points. NASDAQ futures off 359. This is SRN News. Some good news from Iran.
30: Despite some of the worst persecution in the world, the underground church there is growing by leaps and bounds. A new report from International Christian Concern reveals there are more believers in Iran now than there were before the 1979 Islamic Revolution, which brought with it unprecedented waves of persecution. ICC says, quote, some estimates point to 1 million or more Iranian converts to Christianity. House churches are also increasing in number. Michael Harrington reporting.
18: Several FBI analysts tied to the creation of a 2023 memo warning of a potential threat from Catholic violent extremists have been fired by Director Kash Patel. The fired employees include 4 intelligence analysts and a supervisory analyst. The January 2023 intelligence product produced by analysts in the FBI's Richmond, Virginia field office emerged as a political flashpoint after it had been issued. This is SRN News. Sweden is set to ban cell phones in schools.
0: It will happen in the next academic year as part of a broad reversal on the use of screens in classrooms. The Swedish center-right coalition government is prioritizing more reading time and less screen time, particularly among preschool students, by favoring books and other traditional learning tools. Sweden's plans are part of a broader shift and an international digital reckoning against smartphones. Keith Peters reporting.
18: Hollywood directors have reached a four-year tentative contract agreement with studios and streaming services, the Directors Guild of America, and the Alliance of Motion Picture and Television Producers struck the deal after 4 weeks of talks. Similar four-year deals have been ratified recently by unions representing writers and actors. The agreement adds to the likelihood of long-term labor peace in Hollywood. More details at srnnews.com.
1: What does it mean that God is glorious? It's a word we sing, a word we pray, but do we really know what we're saying? Today on Insight for Living, Chuck Swindoll begins a landmark 12-message journey into the very character of God. Not a dry theological lecture, but a soul-anchoring, heart-soaring exploration of the attributes that make our God unlike any other. This is the kind of series that will change the way you see Him and the way you see yourself. Chuck opens with the glory of God.
2: Beginning today and for the next number of Sundays, we'll be engaged in a series on our triune God. Doctrinal subject though it is, and with our inability to ever to get our arms around it, my desire will be to show you the practical side of the attributes of God. We'll choose four of them today: His glory, next Sunday His holiness. We'll get to know God our Father better in these four Sundays, followed by an emphasis on the cross of Christ. And that Christological study will give our attention to the cross, what He accomplished there and why it was necessary. And then we will conclude the series with the power of the Holy Spirit. Turn in your Bible to a rather unknown section of Scripture, or at least unused, 2 Chronicles chapter 26. Every once in a while, the Spirit of God hovers over a life for the purpose of teaching us a lesson that ties in with truth that is timeless and transcendent. Such it was in the life of King Uzziah. 2 Chronicles 26 begins, "And all the people of Judah took Uzziah, who was 16 years old, and made him king in the place of his father, Amaziah." Verse 3. Uzziah was 16 years old when he became king, and he reigned 52 years in Jerusalem, and his mother's name was Jechaliah of Jerusalem. He did right in the sight of the Lord, according to all that his father Amaziah had done. He continued to seek God in the days of Zechariah, who had understanding through the vision of God. And as long as he sought the Lord, God prospered him. Verse 7, God helped him against the Philistines, against the Arabians who lived in Gurbal, and the Midianites. The Ammonites also gave tribute to Uzziah, and his fame extended to the border of Egypt. He became very strong. Verse 15. In Jerusalem, he made engines of war invented by skillful men to be on the towers and on the corners for the purpose of shooting arrows and great stones. Hence, his fame spread afar. For he was marvelously helped until he was strong. But when he became strong, his heart was so proud that he acted corruptly, and he was unfaithful to the Lord his God. For he entered the temple of the Lord to burn incense on the altar of incense. Then Azariah the priest entered after him, and with him 80 priests of the Lord valiant men, and they opposed Uzziah, the king, and said to him, "It is not for you, Uzziah, to burn incense to the Lord, but for the priests, the sons of Aaron, who were consecrated to burn incense. Get out of the sanctuary, for you have been unfaithful and will have no honor from the Lord God." But Uzziah, with a censer in his hand for burning incense, was enraged. And while he was enraged with the priests, leprosy broke out on his forehead before the priests in the house of the Lord beside the altar of incense. Verse 21, King Uzziah was a leper to the day of his death. And he lived in a separate house, being a leper, for he was cut off from the house of the Lord. 23, so Uzziah slept with his fathers, and they buried him with his fathers in the field of the grave, which belonged to the

0: whatever you want.
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6: First Methodist Church downtown for the singing of the great masterwork of Handel's Messiah. She decided we would all audition. I said no, mother said yes, so I said yes. Being a persuasive mother that she was, she got us all down there, and to my amazement, all of us passed. It was a choir of about 200 voices, and it would be ultimately an orchestra of about 60 pieces, and a magnificent pipe organ would be played by this woman who had played organ, seems, all of her adult life. And the masterwork would be conducted by Dr. Walter Jenkins, a name familiar among musicians in that era. He led, by the way, the entire Messiah without the score in front of him. He knew it all by heart. And I'll never forget that first night of our performance. We did it four nights before Christmas. And here I was, a young 15, 16-year-old, surrounded by trained voices, men, in the tenor section, and the bass and the altos and the sopranos together were four famous soloists that sang the part. And it all began, as you who love music remember, with the recitative sung by this lyrical tenor, comfort ye my people, right out of Isaiah 40. And then he would end with the aria, every valley shall be exalted and every mountain and hill made low, the crooked places straight and the rough places plain. The thing I love about Messiah is it's all from the scriptures. And then everybody stood up in the choir and we began the first chorale piece. And the glory of the Lord shall be revealed, for the mouth of the Lord hath spoken it. Isaiah 40, verse 5. I have to tell you that the ecstasy of all of the music brought tears to my young eyes. I couldn't continue the chorus. And to this day, on occasion, I am moved to tears with great music. It was raining that night as we were on our way home, and I sat in the back seat of our old 41 Ford alongside my sister, who was about asleep, and my brother, looking out his window. And I said to my daddy, Daddy, what's glory? What's glory? I remember we also had sung from Revelation 5, worthy is the Lamb that was slain to receive power and riches and wisdom and honor and glory and majesty. I said, Daddy, what's glory? The other words I understood. And in good fatherly fashion, he answered, ask your mother. So I asked my mother, and wise as she was, she said, check the dictionary when we get home. That is a great answer, parents, when you don't know the answer. So I did. And I came across a wealth of information, mainly synonyms. Glory is great honor and admiration, fame, renown. Glorious, worshipful admiration. Hear these words. Listen carefully. Worshipful admiration. Highest praise. Splendor. Radiant beauty. Magnificence. And it included circle of light. Intriguing, isn't it? Circle of light. What a grand gallery of word pictures are found even in Webster's dictionary alongside the word. How important it is that we remember that that marks our God and no other, and no other. To him alone goes the glory. We would

0: say today in our vernacular, all the credit, all of the attention, all of the applause. He alone deserves it all. He alone is our awesome God of glory. How lightly we toss around words that are heavy with meaning. Heavy. You'll be interested to know, as I was, that the Hebrew word, the original word from which it's translated glory, is kavod. Kavod means heavy. Heavy. Heavy in power, heavy in authority, heavy in sovereignty, heavy in position, heavy in importance, heavy in riches. He has no needs. He provides our needs. He has no struggles. He meets us in our struggles. I find it also interesting that apart from the glory, a place of worship is an empty, hollow shell. There's nothing to it but the work of men and women's hands as skill and labor draw themselves together and a building is built. Like the first house of worship mentioned in the scriptures, Exodus chapter 40. When you get to the end of the chapter, you find the end of verse 33 reading, "Thus Moses finished the work." What work? The work on what was called the tabernacle, of much gold, of magnificent embroidery work in the veil that kept the people out of the holiest of all places on the planet. Moses finished the work, but it wasn't finished. It wasn't done. Our workers walked away from our new sanctuary one day saying, as they clapped their hands together, "Done." But it isn't done. It's an empty shell. It's a hollow place where you will only hear your echo on occasion without the glory. And in these days, the glory was manifested in a light. Remember the definition? Circle of light. Look at the next verse. Then the cloud, when? After Moses finished the work, when all the skilled laborers had gone back to their tents, when all of the seamstresses had put away their thread, when all of those engravers laid aside their mallets and their chisels, when all of it was done, there was a cloud. Watch. The cloud covered the tent of meeting, and the Kavod Yahweh, look at it, the Kavod Yahweh, the glory of God, filled the tabernacle. Now it's finished. Just as when we, the people of God, reflecting his glory, filled the house of worship, then it will be completed. Then it will be finished, and the purpose of it will begin to run its course. But read on. Moses was not able to enter the tent of meeting because the cloud had settled on it, and the Kavod Yahweh, the heaviness of our great God, shone down upon it. We don't read it here, but you do later. We read of the Shekinah of God. It was a laser-like light that originated in the third heaven and drove its way, penetrating all its way through the atmosphere and plunging into the holiest place of all, so that it is now so holy, no one but the high priest can enter but once a year. Imagine that in the middle of the wilderness, when the tabernacle was re-erected and it was taken down and re-erected and taken down, when it was erected, that light shone on the mercy seat, the place of God's presence. And it leaves the people silent. We even read of the cloud by day on the tabernacle and the fire which was in it by night. All of God's making. I'll tell you, you read sections like this, you sort of suck in your breath. When you really let it land full force, in all honesty, you're no longer the star of the show. In all honesty, you are, and I are the rather insignificant in the plan. It is all about our God. Today, men and women, we walk into a space built for worship that is only space. It's lovely. We're grateful for it. It's beautiful on purpose. It's to reflect our Heavenly Father's name. But it is not a house of worship without the church. It's a building. And when we, in this era, this age, when we enter that place, we bring the church with us. Isaiah writes of it in Isaiah chapter 42. So turn from there, far ahead in your Bible, to the ancient book of Isaiah, 42nd chapter, where we will read again of the light. 42 verse 5, thus says God the Lord, who created the heavens and stretched them out, who spread out the earth and its offspring, who gives breath to the people on it and spirit to those who walk in it. This is all what God does. This is all about who He is. And then He introduces Himself in no uncertain terms. I am the Lord. And look closely at the verbs that follow. I have called you in righteousness. I will also hold you by the hand and watch over you. These are words of presence and protection and closeness. I will appoint you as a covenant to the people. Look closely. As a light to the nations. He's writing to Jews, read by Jews, the chosen people. You are not the single depository of the truth to be kept to yourself. You are a channel. Do not forget that. From you is to reflect the light. You see, we are like the moon. God is like the sun. The sun emanates like the effulgence of light floods from the sun, but we as moons simply reflect it. The moon has no light of its own. It's all reflected light. So it is with us. By the way, as a light to the nations, let's not forget our mission. No matter our size, no matter the era, no matter our strength or struggles, look closely, the light of the nations, to do what? To open blind eyes. Think of them as inhabiting prisons of darkness. Remember Wesley's words? Thine eye diffused the quickening ray, I rose. Speaking of his time in the dungeon, and flooded with light, I went on my way. We who are filled with the grace of God have his light shining upon us, but never think that you are the star. And then as if we need to hear it again, it's as though the Lord is saying, I want to say this to you, and I don't want you to forget it. I am the Lord, that is my name. Look closely at what it says in following. Literally, my glory to another I will not give. My light, my splendor, the credit that belongs to me, the power that is my name, the sovereignty that represents my choices, my decisions, my directives, that's mine and mine alone. Give it to no other. And do not dare attempt to take it from me. It is glory only for me. The Lord is my name. My glory is mine, and my praise is not to go to graven images. You are the light and you reflect it. Walter Chalmers Smith wrote of it in the last part of the 19th century. Immortal, invisible, God only wise, in light inaccessible. Did you hear the word? In light inaccessible, hid from our eyes. Most blessed, most glorious, the Ancient of Days, almighty, victorious, thy great name we praise. To him belongs the glory. To him goes all the credit. To him we give our applause. To him we stand in awe before him. And Isaiah stands as a marvelous reminder that this is not to be forgotten.
1: God's glory is not ours to claim. It never has been. His glory, heavy, magnificent, and radiant, belongs to Him alone. What you've heard from Chuck Swindoll today will anchor your soul if you'll let it. In just a moment, I'll tell you about a brand new booklet that Chuck's written about the power of the cross. We published it just in time to coincide with this teaching series on the attributes of God. The cross not only represents our salvation through Christ, but when we focus on the cross of Jesus, it becomes our compass every single day. Chuck?
0: You might not remember the name Roy Riggles. If not, Roy was a football player, and in the 1929 Rose Bowl, he picked up a fumble and took off running, fast, confident, strutting toward the goal line, absolutely certain he knew where he was going. Guess what? He was headed in the wrong direction. A 70-yard sprint headed the wrong way. Oh, man, can't you just picture it? His own teammate had to chase him down. And when that teammate finally caught up with him, Roy shouted, "I love this. Get away from me. This is my touchdown." He was convinced. But Roy was dead wrong. Well, I've spent a lifetime in ministry, and I can tell you, that story never gets old. Because it never stops being true. Sincere people, well-meaning people, people who love God and work hard and mean every word of their prayers, running the wrong direction. Why? Because somewhere along the way, they lost sight of the cross. The cross reorients everything. When it's in clear focus, you know which goal line is which. You know what matters and what doesn't. You know how to live. That's what Insight for Living is all about. 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Not to me, not to this program, but to the cross. 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
6: Before dawn, on June 6th, 1944, thousands of young American GIs stepped off landing craft onto the beaches of Normandy. Little did they know that their bravery would change the world. They faced gunfire, uncertainty, and overwhelming odds. Yet they pressed forward. Many would never leave that shoreline. D-Day marked the beginning of the end for Nazi Germany, opening a second front that changed the course of World War II. Those men didn't fight for conquest. They fought so that future generations around the world could live free from tyranny. Today, crosses and Stars of David line the Normandy coast as silent reminders that freedom is never free.
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11: Today will be warm and humid with cloudy skies in the morning, followed by a mix of clouds and sun in the afternoon. The high will reach 88. Tonight, expect mostly cloudy conditions with warmth and humidity persisting. There is a chance of a late thunderstorm in some areas. With a low of 75, I'm meteorologist Joe Lundberg on AM 880 and 104.5, The Word, WRFD.
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14: Welcome to Meeting with God. Meeting with God is the radio preaching ministry of Vertical Church in Columbus. My prayer for you today is that you would be able to live in the gospel of Jesus Christ. You know, the atoning death of Jesus for you, the imputed righteousness of Christ to you, and the power of the resurrection, God's eternal life in Christ in you.
15: In 1971, a man named Albert Moravian wrote a book called Silent Messages. The point of the book was to illustrate or to get to the point of how salesmen or saleswomen build credibility with their audience. And as Albert went through this study and eventually laid this out in a book, he came to the conclusion that the credibility of a salesperson came down to 55% body language, 38% tone and the music of the voice, and 7% on the actual words being used. Now, if you've ever heard of that book before, that book has been abused and taken out of context to mean all kinds of things. But the point of that book was really not, as some have said, that it's of your communication, only 7% of your communication is about your words. When I'm standing up here, I'm hoping that more than 7% of what I'm saying from God's word is going to impact your life. But it does hit at the actual point of Albert's book, which is your credibility has a lot to do with how you communicate through your actions. Credibility. Now, I want to look at this concept of credibility. If you have a Bible, why don't you turn with me to Titus chapter 2 and verse 1. Nonverbals matter. In fact, you could even say, I know some of you are in sales, and we all are aware of those who are thinking of trying to sell us something or help us by purchasing something. But putting that aside for a moment, thinking of our faith and of our witness, we believe that faithful followers of Jesus Christ witness for Jesus. Your witness has a lot to do with your nonverbals. You know, many of us as evangelicals think, well, I need to share my faith, and that's absolutely true. If I just stood up here and spent 93% of my message communicating love without saying anything, I think you'd probably get a little bored. But when it comes to our actual communication, how we communicate to a hurting, broken, needy world that Jesus Christ is the Savior, it's not just the message that we say that matters. Our nonverbals in sharing and in witnessing are critical. And I believe you're going to see that in the message. My heart for us today as we go through this text is that God would stir us up to build up the nonverbal communication of the gospel to those around us and to do it in a way that gives glory to God and credibility to the gospel. The title of the message is High Impact, Visible Gospel Witness. What gives our faith credibility? Well, clearly the gospel message needs no help. It can stand on its own. But as we bear witness to what Jesus has done, what we do matters. Let's begin reading in Titus chapter 2 and verse 1. Paul has just dealt with a number of false teachers, and he's telling Titus to address them. But then he says in chapter 2, he says, "But as for you, teach what accords with sound doctrine." Teach what accords with sound doctrine. Now, we all here at Vertical Church believe in doctrine. Now, that's not a fancy word for something you should be like, what is he talking about, doctrine? Doctrine is simply a list of what God teaches in his word and is taught throughout scripture. For example, the gospel of Jesus Christ coming to save us from our sin. There's doctrine behind that. There is atonement that Jesus died in our place, that he bore the penalty for our sin. That's a doctrine, the doctrine of atonement. Okay, there are other doctrines, and we love doctrine. You might say it's the sum of what we believe that God has taught through his word, and most of all through Jesus Christ himself. We love doctrine, but here's the problem sometimes. Sometimes believers can be consumed with doctrine, and I gotta have the right doctrine, doctrine, doctrine. I love doctrine, but here's the problem. They leave their Christian faith compartmentalized so that all that matters in their Christian walk is doctrine. Listen, if doctrine has changed your life as it has changed mine, it should show up in my behavior. It should show up in my life. For example, it's been said different ways, but if we believe here that you are saved by faith in Jesus Christ and not by your works, there's nothing you can do to earn your salvation. There's nothing you can do, no righteousness, no right living that can get you in a right place with God. You're a sinner. You're separated from God. What do we do about that? Well, scripture says that if we put our faith in Jesus Christ and the fact that he died on the cross and was raised from the dead, that he bore our penalty, and if we put our faith in him as our Savior and Lord, we have forgiveness of sins and a renewed relationship with God. That's by faith. But here's the important thing. We believe that we are saved by faith and not by works, but the faith that does not result in good works is at best a weak faith, or is a non-existent faith. That means that if you say that you hold to some beliefs, but it does not result in changing your life, you need to go back over and check which doctrines you believe, because the faith that saves us is the same faith that changes us. What Paul is trying to say here is he's trying to say that if you look back at the text, he says, but as for you, notice he doesn't say teach doctrine. Now, he said that elsewhere. That's not something he's saying not to do. But he says, as for you, teach what accords with sound doctrine. That's part of my preaching philosophy here. We believe that when someone gets up in this pulpit or in a small group or in a student ministry setting, that we not only teach doctrine, but also what accords with doctrine, how to live out in our lives the practical realities of the life change and what we believe in doctrine. It's meant to spill over in every way into my behavior. We believe that doctrine, the grace of God, salvation, changes the heart, which then results in changing the life. Now, I want you to see this. There's a contrast here in the text. If you look back a verse 16, he's talking about the enemies or those who had been teaching for shameful gain, the people that Titus was supposed to address. Verse 16 says, they profess to know God, but they deny him by their works. They are detestable, disobedient, unfit for any good work. Wow, that is a statement. God help none of us in this room to ever have this statement apply to our lives, that we profess to know God in doctrine, but by our actions deny the reality of God. Well, that's what we're going to be taking up in the text. If you actually were to look ahead, chapter 2, verse 7, I find an interesting contrast here between what Paul says about these enemies of the gospel and what he tells Titus to do. Notice in verse 7, if you skip ahead, Paul tells Titus, he says, show yourself in all respects to be a model of good works. And in your teaching, show integrity, dignity, and sound speech that cannot be condemned, so that an opponent may be put to shame, having nothing evil to say about us. Now, if I could just say this for to our church family, and if you're a guest here, we're so glad you're here. You get to listen into this. Our elders are increasingly passionate about seeing our church witnessing effectively for the gospel. You heard Kristen talking up here a few minutes ago. That's part of the impulse of our church, to get out and help those who are hurting and help those who are far from God and to reach them with the gospel message, because we love Jesus and we are sent out by Jesus to reach those who are far from God. But here's the problem. If we don't let the gospel penetrate our own hearts and our own lives fully, we end up in a scenario where we're preaching one thing and living another. Now, what does the world call that? What do we call that when we see it in someone else? Hypocrisy. You see, hypocrisy has a way of dulling or even causing people to despise the gospel message. And I believe that God wants to speak to us today to shift that, to set our hearts where the doctrine we believe floods into our living, how we behave, how we choose to live, and transforms us so that when people observe our lives, they see consistency. That's what's going on here in the text in verse 1, where Paul says, teach what accords with sound doctrine. Let me ask you to do this here. Now, Paul's talking to Titus, but let's take out the preacher for a moment. What if you changed verse 1 from, but as for you, live what accords with sound doctrine? Because that's really where the preaching's going anyways, okay? Paul is telling Titus, and then through him to the church, that I want you to live in such a way that accords with sound doctrine. Here's the first thought I want to give you this morning. Gospel witness is empowered by consistent, transformed behavior. Really, people that are observing our lives, as I've said this before, all of us at one point were in sin, separated from God. Then we made when God opened our eyes to the gospel, we made a decision to follow Jesus, and we were a brand new believer. Now, hit the fast forward button over to glorification when I'm in heaven. That's awesome. And the full reality of my salvation is seen. But in between that point, becoming a believer and going into eternity, is this section called sanctification. And really what it is it's a window where the world gets to look at our lives being progressively impacted by the gospel and changed by Jesus Christ. Now, is that sometimes messy? Of course it is. God's in the process of taking us, a depraved sinner, and turning us into the likeness of Jesus. And well, maybe it doesn't take you very long, but it takes your spouse a little while to kind of get there, right? Or your kids, or... it takes time. It takes the Spirit at work.
14: This is Pastor Luke Aarons from Vertical Church in Columbus. 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But you know, following Jesus is more than just listening to sermons. It's about serving Him with our gifts and abilities. Hey, can I encourage you to think about what would be the next step of faith in serving Christ in your church or your community? 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
15: But I want to go back to the importance of this. I'm going to kind of illustrate this for a moment. Okay, do y'all know what is this? It is a really ugly piece of plastic pretending to be not a Christmas tree. It's just a tree. It's just a nice tree. I have this in my office because I figured it should be something green in my office. When does it become a Christmas tree? Well, for the sake of my argument, play along with me, please. It becomes a Christmas tree when the lights go on. Now we can see this, oh, this has lights and it looks a certain way. I want you to think about your life this way for a moment. Before the lights come on, no one can really tell that you're a Christmas tree. You're just a tree, like all the other trees. But you see, when the light comes on and the gospel begins to impact our behavior and we begin to look different, that's when this becomes a Christ-impacted tree. Now, here's what we're going to talk about today. Here's the focal point of what we're talking about today. You see, we have this problem of consistency. And what the gospel is calling us to in this text is to live a life that is in accordance with our doctrine. That all the time, or more and more, when people observe the tree that is my life, they see Christ. They see the light of the gospel. They see the uniqueness of how God can change a broken person, give them hope, give them grace, and make them different. Maybe you're asking, well, how do I do that, Pastor? How do I become a vibrant, plugged in, faith consistent with behavior type of believer? How do I do that? We're going to see that here in the text. Let me just say two quick things before that. What God wants you to do is to learn to have consistency in your character. Really, the gospel, after I'm saved, then begins to work on my character and your character. But one of the unique things about what the text today is that we're going to see that, you know, all of us, while we have need to have a consistent character, we all go through what I'll call inconsistent seasons where that character needs to be displayed. Let's look at these four areas. Look back at the text with me quickly. Verse 2, Paul says, older men are to be sober-minded, dignified, self-controlled, sound in faith, in love, and in steadfastness. Maybe some of you are looking up here going, hey, who are you calling older? Right? Well, according to kind of what we would think contextually of this time, I'm going to say you go from younger, which we'll be talking about in a minute, to older, roughly when your first child graduates from high school-ish. I'm going to put ish because I'm getting awful close to that. And you are officially old. You come out of the tunnel and can no longer claim younger when your last child comes out of high school, which I hope is a long time from now. I want to focus on older men for a moment. The Bible actually separates gender and age here, which is something for us to learn from. God sees the unique needs of gender and the unique needs or capacities of age. You know, one thing I was thinking about is for men, we go through a season where in our younger years, we build through our strength, right? Our physical strength, our stamina. You ever wish you were in your 20s again? Some of me wishes I was in my 20s, and some of me like, yeah, I don't really want to go back there and learn all those lessons again, right? But strength is part of being young. But here's the thing. Then the transition comes in life, and whether you have children or not, even whether you're single or married, you hit 45 to 55 and it comes. And God wants you to transition men from being someone building through your strength to building through your influence. I read a quote here in a commentary. He said this, reflecting on this particular passage. He said, the latter years of life, especially for men, can be filled with regrets, a sense of uselessness or worthlessness, feelings of despair or self-absorption, or even a tendency to relax moral standards because of old age. Now, I can say this still in the younger category as a younger man. I've had to watch mentors of mine go in one of two directions as they got older. Some of them have been consistent and grown stronger in their faith as they grew older. Some of them have hit the ditch and wiped out during that season. But here's the thing that men, I would speak to you, older men. God doesn't want you to retire from faith. So much of our culture is different than other places in the world. If you saved your money well and been semi-wise, you can look forward to, along with Social Security, if that's still there, to retire at a certain stage and to begin to kind of chill and go play golf or kind of have life without responsibilities. Now, that's a new phenomenon generally in history of the world, I guess you would even say. But I'm not so concerned about that. If God's given you resources, great, enjoy them, do all that. But don't retire from faith. Sometimes as men begin to get older, they begin to say, well, I've put my time in, I've spent myself for Jesus. I just want to relax and kind of coast from here. And I want to call you to what the text is calling you to. It's calling you not to retire, but to do the opposite. As your physical strength wanes, God is calling you to be stronger in your faith. And I'll tell you, the men that have influenced my life the most, again, I keep playing this younger man card as long as I possibly can. The men that have grown stronger in their faith and have put the strength they identify with as they've grown older is a closer walk with the Lord, a greater willingness to do things and to take risks for the gospel. Those are the men that have a legacy. And if I could challenge you older men or younger men that are getting closer to being older men, put your heart into not trying to coast and retire, but put your heart into spending yourself and building a legacy for the young men and young women who are coming behind you, that you have spent yourself to grow stronger in faith. Here is the first thought: finish stronger in faith. So few men finish strong in faith. So few finish stronger in faith. Look with me at verse 3, now speaking to older women. Verse 3, older women likewise are to be reverent in behavior, not slanderous or slaves to much wine. They are to teach what is good. It's a very interesting word here used, reverent in behavior. That word reverent is a combination word unique to the New Testament here only. It's the combination of the word temple and appropriate too. And one commentator, kind of fusing the concept, said, what God is calling older women to do is to be a priestess for the gospel, to be someone who spends themselves in worship of the living God by the way they live. Now, in contrast to that, notice if you continue to look at the verse, it says, older women likewise are to be reverent in behavior, but not, what's that word? Not what? Okay, that's the Greek word used to represent the devil or serving the devil, the accuser. So the interesting contrast in this verse is that older women, as you grow to a certain stage in life where children are less of a factor, you have more free time. The church in the New Testament talks frequently about this age group and older women because you have more opportunity. And some women put it into themselves selfishly. Some women choose to serve Jesus Christ and go all in during this season of their life and pour into the next generation. And my challenge to you as older women would be, choose with this season in your life to be a priestess to the Lord, not to serve the purposes of the enemy through slander, through other sins of the tongue. I realize in saying this as a pastor and having done some counseling that for older women, the season of empty nest is one of the hardest seasons that anyone goes through. Because you've poured yourself into your children, into others, and then all the friendships that you usually have are connected to going on trips to basketball tournaments or to dancing tournaments or to this or that and schooling and all these things. And then suddenly your child goes away or gets married or goes to college. And there's this gaping hole of emptiness. But see, God wants you to use that. Look back at the text. God wants you to find your purpose, not just in doing something fun, or I'll just find some group to spend my time with, or I don't know what I'll do. He says, notice he says in the text, he says, they are to teach what is good and so train the young women to love their husbands and their children. Here's the calling that God puts on older women to invest in others, to invest in others. God's calling on older women is to serve and to mentor those behind you. Maybe you feel like, well, I don't have anything, or maybe you've not had children and you're like, well, I don't have anything. I've never had kids before. Listen, you can mentor another person in their faith, whether you're married or not, or have had children or not. Because you've walked with the Lord by faith, think of Anna in the book of Luke. She faithfully followed the Lord, probably without children, and most of her life is not married. I was so grateful this summer. We had a number of young parents who went to a parenting class, and to see a number of older couples, older men and women, but women especially, coming in and doing the childcare and loving on the families, these young parents in this class, it was awesome. That was living out exactly what this text is talking about. Older women should be coming alongside younger women saying, follow me as I follow Christ and invest in you. Well, maybe you're here and you're like, well, I don't know any younger women, or I see younger women at church, but I don't really have any relationships with them, and I'm not sure what I could do. And well, if that's the case, just come up and talk to me or talk to Jensine after the service. We would love to connect you. You're like, well, I don't know. I don't want to bust in on their life. I don't want to take over. I don't want to tell them what to do. Well, start here. If you're willing to just be with some young kids and maybe help one of our small groups that have parents with young kids and just watch their kids for them while they're in small group. Or come alongside a young mom. I know what young moms go through. And the insanity of, I have kids and I no sleep and all this stuff, and I'm trying to get all my kids to this place and off to school, and then I have this, and literally having no time. And what a blessing it is when an older woman comes in and says, hey, let me take the kids for a couple hours. You just sleep. Or go out, just go to the mall and get some coffee with a friend. I got the kids, don't worry about it, and I'll do the dishes too. Okay? What a gift that is. When older women step up with a heart to serve.
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6: 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They put their names to a document that would change the world. The Declaration of Independence wasn't just a breakup letter for King George. 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
11: Today will be warm and humid with cloudy skies in the morning, followed by a mix of clouds and sun in the afternoon. The high will reach 88. Tonight, expect mostly cloudy conditions with warmth and humidity persisting. There is a chance of a late thunderstorm in some areas. With a low of 75, I'm meteorologist Joe Lundberg on AM 880 and 104.5, The Word, WRFD.
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13: 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Or do you pray for the Holy Spirit to bring it to life? Today on Turning Point, Dr. David Jeremiah considers the Spirit's role in helping believers see and understand the truths of Scripture in vivid detail. Here's David to introduce the conclusion of his message, The Illumination of the Spirit.
14: I remember when I first began to learn about inspiration, the inspiration of the Bible, and I heard a statement that went something like this: these men of God, filled with the Spirit, through their own personality, shared God's absolute truth, so that what we have in the Scriptures written in the Bible is the absolute Word of God, right from God, poured through the personality of these individual writers, inspired by the Holy Spirit, illuminated by the Holy Spirit. We're talking about all of this today as we continue our discussion of 1 Corinthians 2, 6 through 14, and the illumination of the Spirit. 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We are blessed to have the privilege of teaching God's Word to many, many people every day. This huge family of Bible-believing Bible students is everywhere in the world, and we're so grateful for the opportunity to make God's Bible, God's Word, the subject for every day. We don't teach anything else. We teach the Bible. And because of that, we know God is going to bless it because He's promised to do so. Here is part two of The Illumination of the Spirit. The great desire of the Spirit's heart is to flood the light of Scripture into your mind and help you to know more and more and more about your Heavenly Father and your Lord and Savior, Jesus Christ. And the Holy Spirit is like a lighthouse keeper who just loves to send that powerful beam out and help you get through the fog and the darkness of where you live. How many of you know we're living in some fog and darkness right now? Hard to see our way through it. Sometimes we get up and say, what in the world is going to happen today? How many of you know sometimes you just get a verse and you hang on to that verse and you live off of that verse for 2 or 3 days because God has given you a verse of Scripture to give you direction and hone in on what's happening in your life? In general, the content of the Spirit's ministry is all the truth. The truth is the Bible, the written Word of God. Sometimes people come to me and maybe they're living with each other out of marriage. I've had that happen several times. And they want to talk to me about this. And I say, you know, you guys, what you're doing is not right. You shouldn't be doing that. The Bible doesn't allow that. The Word of God doesn't allow that. And I've had them say to me, you know what, Pastor, I know that's what the Bible says, but we prayed about it and we've got real peace from God that this is okay. I'm not going to tell you all the things I say when that happens, but what I want to tell them is whatever you got is not peace from God. And I know that to be true because, listen to me, kids, this is what you need to understand. The Holy Spirit will never contradict what the Word of God says. Not ever, ever, ever. You can count on it. You won't read something in the Bible and the next day get some vision from God that contradicts what the Bible says. It's not going to happen. Your standard for what is truth and what is right and wrong is the Scripture. And you don't have to doubt about it because God wrote it down for you. It's called the Bible. So when somebody tells me the Spirit of God told them to do something that is not from the Word of God, it may be a spirit, all right, but it's not the Spirit of God. So when we talk about spiritual illumination, we're not talking about dreams or private messages. We're talking about God's Word coming alive as He uses His Spirit to open the understanding and apply the Word of God to our hearts. So the parameters of spiritual discernment are found between the covers of this book. You want to know where the wisdom of God is? It's right here. You don't have to go to grad school to get it. You just get a Bible and start reading it. And little by little, God's word will start to penetrate your life. So how does the process work? Well, there's a wonderful passage of scripture in the little book of 1 John. Here's what it says. But you have an anointing from the Holy One, and you know all things. The anointing which you have received from him abides in you, and you do not need that anyone teach you. Sometimes after a service here at Shadow Mountain, someone will come up to me and say, Pastor, that was really an anointed message. And I take that as a compliment. But what I want to say to you is that John says we all have an anointing from God. You have this anointing from the Holy One, says John. I take that to mean that each of us has a special gift from God.

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6: And you walk away saying, that didn't touch me. I'm not sure what he was talking about. And you may not think about it again for weeks. But if you keep coming back, nurturing your spiritual life, little by little, you'll store truth in your spirit. And then at the right moment, the Bible says, God's Spirit will bring it to your remembrance. He will bring it to your mind. Most crises may come to us, but all of them have one thing in common. You don't get time to do homework on them. If there's a crisis and you're facing this crisis, you don't get to say, I'll come back in 2 weeks after I have a chance to study this a little bit more. What I'm saying, folks, is this. How are you going to remember something you don't have? You all got to give the Spirit of God something to work with. You got to put some word in your heart. You say, how do I do that? Well, there's a lot of ways. You can memorize the scripture. I know that's a foreign term to some of you. You can read the scripture. You can listen to the scripture. There's so many ways to listen to the scripture today. So many good readers of the scripture. I believe that many worship songs are built around scripture. You can play them in your heart. What I'm saying is, if you don't fill your mind and your spirit with godly things, then when the Spirit of God wants to bring something to your remembrance, he goes to your hard drive and there's nothing there. You have to give him something to work with. That's the part we play in the disciplines of our life. We study and we listen and we take notes. And I'm so honored when I see some of you taking notes. Every piece of spiritual information that you make as an input into your life becomes fodder for the Holy Spirit to use when the time comes. I'll give you an illustration. I was speaking at a conference some years ago, and I had an assignment to speak on marriage. In fact, the whole thing was about marriage, and I just had one message. A woman who had listened to some of the radio told me at the end of my message that day, in tears, that she and her husband were having terrible problems, on the verge of divorce, and he had told her several weeks before that he would come to this session and hear what I had to say, but that was it. If it didn't work, he was done. He was finished. And she started to weep. She said, Pastor, we had this major fight this week. And he said, I'm not going. And she said, and I tried to take my own life because I was so discouraged. And I don't know where this came from, but I looked at her and I said, young lady, don't you ever do that again. God did not die for your marriage. He died for you, and he cares about you as a person. So don't ever do that again. I thought, where did that come from? It came from what was in me. The Holy Spirit will use what is in you and bring it out at the right time, at the right moment when you need the answer. But if you don't put anything in your spirit for the Holy Spirit to work with, he won't have anything for you to say. So the point is, you don't have to go around begging the Holy Spirit to help you. Just keep filling up the tank with godly things, and when the moment comes, the Holy Spirit will be there to give you the wisdom that you need. And then there's spiritual dependence. Did you know that the ministry of the Holy Spirit makes it possible for you to face life in a different way than the average person? We can face crises and testing and not get blown off course. We face these crises with the knowledge of God. And you say, well, Pastor Jeremiah, how can I explain that sort of discernment? I think it comes as the Spirit of God helps you and me to see the whole picture. The Spirit of God wants to give us perspective. Did you know that? He's not just interested in the moment. He's interested in that moment in the big picture. Let me give you an illustration of this from the New Testament. It's kind of raw because it sounds very familiar. Here's this young man who loved the Lord, and he died an unjust and violent death. He was stoned to death for boldly proclaiming Jesus Christ as Savior and Lord. He told people what they didn't want to hear, and because they had no answer for his arguments, they killed him. Now I know that you know I'm talking about Stephen. I want to ask you a question. If you knew you were going to be

0: martyred for your faith, if you knew you were going to be stoned or shot because of what you believe and what you say, what would you be thinking? I'm sure you'd be afraid. Normally, if you weren't, there's something wrong with you. You'd probably be wondering about your friends, your family, and I'm sure all those thoughts went through Stephen's mind as well. But Stephen had a perspective on that moment that came because he was filled with the Holy Spirit. He saw that moment not in just time. He saw it in light of eternity. Listen to his words. But he, being full of the Holy Spirit, gazed into heaven and saw the glory of God and Jesus standing at the right hand of God. And he said, "Look, I see the heavens open and the Son of Man standing at the right hand of God." How did he see that? With death rushing on him, with murderous hatred all around him, with sharp, heavy stones crashing into his body. How in the world did Stephen see that? He saw it through spiritual illumination. He saw it through his spirit. He saw the power of the Holy Spirit. He saw through spiritual eyes what was happening. The spiritual illumination of the moment gave him confidence and strength and ability to see beyond that tragedy and the loss of his life. He was enabled to see into that place where he would spend eternity. He saw God. He saw Christ. He saw heaven. And he died with a blessing on his lips rather than a curse for those who were taking his life. That's what the Holy Spirit does. He takes those moments which could easily be interpreted like the world interprets them and helps us to see them through the eyes of God himself. And he gives us spiritual direction, gives us discernment, gives us dependence, and he gives us direction. When the Spirit of God comes to live within you, he is your guide and leader. Paul wrote it this way, Romans 8:14, "For as many as are led by the Spirit of God, these are the sons of God." The Bible says if you're a son and child of God, the Holy Spirit is your leader. One of the marks you have as a Christian is that you are led by God's Spirit. Now, many of you who know me know that I am directionally challenged. I don't have a very good sense of direction. Sometimes it's so bad that when I think I should turn right, I always turn left because I know I'm going to be wrong, and half the time I'm right. Good thing my wife has a good sense of direction, I'd be lost all the time. But here's the truth. Even with the best compass, the best GPS, life can still leave us not knowing where to turn. And in those moments, the question is, what do we do? And I'm telling you, the Holy Spirit is to be trusted. He is the one who helps us know where to go, where to turn, what to do. He knows everything that's involved in where you're headed, and he gives you guidance to make the right decision if you will trust him. Romans 9:1 says, "I tell the truth in Christ. I am not lying. My conscience bearing me witness in the Holy Spirit." I believe there is an inward witness within us who are Christians that helps us to know what to do. Sometimes I've been in a crisis where I've had to make a decision, and the logical decision to make is so logical, but I knew that God was telling me to do the other thing. And I do the other thing as I listen to the Lord and later find out, oh my goodness, good thing I didn't do what was logical. I did what was spiritual. When you do what's spiritual, you got a much better chance of the outcome being what you hoped it would be. You see, life is so complicated, I don't even want to try to live it on my own, in my own wisdom. I don't want to be my own travel agent through life, writing my own itinerary, arranging my own accommodations. I only mess everything up. There are too many options and too many paths and too many opportunities and too many choices and too many serious consequences if I make the wrong decision. What did the old bumper sticker say? Life is fragile. Handle with prayer. I need the guiding hand of God's Spirit. So how does he guide? He leads us through God's word, through prayer, through circumstance, through godly counsel. Through all these means, he helps us and he guides us. 3,000 years ago, when David was hiding from his enemies in the depths of a limestone cave, he wrote these words, "When my spirit was overwhelmed within me, then you knew my path." Speaking of God. And it's the same for you and for me. Not long ago, I was flying in a private jet, and I got the opportunity to go up and sit in the jump seat, which is right behind the pilots. I had never done that before, and I kind of wanted to see how everything worked. Before long, we ran into stormy weather. Huge clouds surrounded us, and for what felt like forever, you couldn't see a thing out of the front window. I remember thinking, wait, don't we need to see where we're going? The pilot didn't seem all that worried about it. He didn't even try to look outside. No, he kept his eyes glued to the gauges and the instruments in front of him. That's what guided them. And sure enough, those instruments carried us safely home. Sometimes, as Christians, you find yourself wanting to watch your circumstances, don't you? You want to live your life based upon what you can see around you, and that will always be inadequate. We focus our eyes on the storm. We get worried about the clouds and the rain and the darkness. And when that happens, what we have to do is to hone in on the ministry of the Holy Spirit and ask Him to help us see through the fog and the storm to the reality of His presence. Sometimes you just have to put blinders on and pray, Lord, help me not to look at the circumstances. Help me to hear and listen to what You are saying to me. I don't know what the practical application of that all is. I do think this. I think sometimes we listen to too much news. I think sometimes we look at so much of what's going on. And you know, we live in this day when we don't just get the bad news that's here, we get the bad news from all over the country. The bottom line is, men and women, we don't just live in the present with all of the world's information around us. We are Christians and we live in a spiritual realm as well. And we need to see through the fog and through the storm. And the way we do that is through the eternal Word of God that gives us the encouragement we need to keep stepping forward and stand strong for the things of God. I know you know this verse, but it has greater meaning to me having studied for this message. Here's what it says. Trust in the Lord with all your heart and lean not to your own understanding. In all your ways acknowledge Him and He shall direct your path. Trust in the Lord with all your heart and don't keep looking out the window. In all your ways, keep your eyes where they belong, and He will direct your path. When you open the Scripture, the Spirit illumines your mind with truth and your path with direction. And if you don't have the Bible to help you, you're kind of out there lost. All you have is the stuff coming in. If you don't have any other voice in your life, then guess what? You're going to be impacted greatly by everything that happens out here. You need a stabilizing force. That force is the Spirit of God who lives within you. And He's promised you that if you'll faithfully read this book, He will help you understand it. He will help you understand what it means. Most of all, He'll help you understand what it means to you. August Hermann Frank was a brilliant young scholar in Germany more than three centuries ago. By the time he reached his mid-20s, he was already lecturing on theology at the University of Leipzig, explaining the Bible to his students. But there was a problem. He didn't believe the Bible. He didn't believe the Bible was God's Word. He was just teaching the Bible as a book of literature to college students, which happens a lot if you don't know. One night, he was in his study with an oil lamp, looking at the books all around him, and he was preparing for another lecture, and his eyes landed on a verse in John chapter 20, and this is what the verse said. These things are written that you may believe that Jesus is the Christ, the Son of God, and that by believing you may have life in His name. These things he'd been preparing to teach, these lessons he was given as if they were literature, now he reads in that very book that these things were given to him so that he might have life in the Son of God. That verse hit him like a lightning bolt, and suddenly they weren't just words on a page. They felt alive, as if God was speaking straight to him, and He was. In that moment, he realized he wasn't in charge of the Bible. The Bible was in charge of him. And he believed, and he described himself as being born again. The same Spirit who opened his eyes can open our eyes. As Christians, when you open the Bible, do not just expect words on a page. Expect God to speak to you, to guide you, and to change you. Ask yourself this question as you begin to read. Lord, is there something you need to show me that I need to do? Is there something that you need to show me that I need to quit doing? I open my heart to you, and here's the deal, guys. Here's the thing that's so hard for all of us. When it comes to direction, you have to sign at the bottom of the page and let God fill in the top. You don't get to say, okay, Lord, that's a good idea. Let me think about that for a week and we'll discuss it next time we're together. No, when he tells you what to do, you have to be willing to do it. That's the way he works. He's God and there's no second opinion. So if God says this is it, you already have to sign at the bottom, Lord. The answer to your question, no matter what it is yes. Yes, I will do that. Yes, I will go there. Yes, I will follow your direction. You come with that heart of obedience, and God will meet you at that place, I promise you. He will show you what to do. He will help you do it. The thing that I listen to so often is this truth, that whatever God tells you to do, he's obligated to help you do it, and he will. But you have to listen. Don't shut God out. Don't push him to the side. Don't fill your mind and heart up with all of the fog and mist of the world. Get some truth going in your life, and God will honor you for it. You'll be on an adventure that you won't believe. He'll take you places you never believed you'd ever go and help you do things you never thought you could ever do. You know, I've often thought that the illumination of the Bible through the writers of the Scripture is the practice that happens also in our lives. When we read the Scripture and we understand it, sometimes the understanding is overwhelming to us and we realize something's been going on here beside just our mental acuity. This is the ministry of the Holy Spirit making God's Word come alive to us. Turn the light on to the Scripture. It's a wonderful experience. The illumination of the Spirit is at work today in your life if you're a Christian. Well, tomorrow we're going to talk about walking in the Spirit. What does that mean? We hear that discussed a lot. People say you just need to walk in the Spirit. Well, what does it mean? How does one walk in the Spirit? Tomorrow here on Turning Point, don't forget to get your copy of the book, The Holy Spirit You May Not Know. It's our resource for the month of June, and you can have your copy for a gift of any size during these days. Just all you have to do is send your gift and ask for the book. It'll be on its way. And we'll see you here tomorrow. Thanks for listening. Have a good day.
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11: Before dawn, on June 6th, 1944, thousands of young American GIs stepped off landing craft onto the beaches of Normandy. Little did they know that their bravery would change the world. They faced gunfire, uncertainty, and overwhelming odds. Yet they pressed forward. Many would never leave that shoreline. D-Day marked the beginning of the end for Nazi Germany, opening a second front that changed the course of World War II. Those men didn't fight for conquest. They fought so that future generations around the world could live free from tyranny. Today, crosses and stars of David line the Normandy coast as silent reminders that freedom is never free.
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0: If you want to have a close relationship with God, you have to deal honestly with what stands in the way of it, and that's sin. It's not a message talked about much these days, is it? But it may be the most hopeful, hard truth that we can face. Welcome to Through the Bible. I'm your host, Steve Schwetz, and we're continuing our journey through the book of Genesis. Now, in our previous studies, we've watched Jacob learn, often the hard way, that sin has consequences, sometimes subtle and sometimes painfully clear. As the story unfolds, Dr. J. Vernon McGee shares three life-giving principles for returning to God and leaving wasted years behind. You're going to love this message. So please turn in Genesis 35, and as you find your place in God's Word and your seat on the Bible bus, let's pause to praise God for the work that He's doing in lives around the world, specifically in the African country of Burundi, which is where all of these letters that I'm going to read today are from. Our first note comes from Pierre, who tells us this: I follow you, and the teachings on Jesus' disciples practicing forgiveness as a way of life has truly transformed me and opened my soul. I used to hold grudges and struggle to forgive, not realizing its power and importance. But now I have a renewed heart, freely forgiving others in Jesus' name, experiencing peace, joy, and Christ's love in my life. I wish everyone could receive this message so that the world could be filled with understanding. God's peace, joy, and love. That's what the world needs more of, isn't it? And then Ervarsti writes this: Praise to the Lord Jesus Christ for His transforming power in my life. This program deeply stirred my heart with the truth of the gospel. A friend also began sending me the same messages through WhatsApp, and I listened to them regularly. Over a period of 3 months, the Word of God began to convict me and reveal my need for Jesus Christ. I realized I could no longer find peace in the things of this world, as I was under the control of earthly desires. Previously, I was strongly opposed to Christianity and often found myself in conflict with Christians. However, through the grace of God, I came to repentance and surrendered my life to Jesus. I'm now living as an active follower of Christ. My heart, once filled with hatred and resistance, is now filled with praise and thanksgiving to God. I give all glory to the Lord for His mercy, salvation, and the new life that He's given me. And then our last note comes from Emmy, and he shares this: Thank you so much for this program. It helped me come to know Jesus Christ. Before listening, I followed other beliefs and felt unsure about God. Through this teaching, I began to understand what salvation means, and that truth has changed my life. I also didn't know how to pray or how to live in a way that honors God. The teaching helped me understand who to pray to and how to speak to God honestly about my life and my needs. I truly appreciate you and the guidance you have given me. Well, for those of you on the World Prayer Team, keep praying, because God is answering those prayers. The changes in the lives of these men are evidence of our Lord's faithfulness and His power to transform us. And if you'd like to come along as we ask God to take His whole word to the whole world, sign up at ttb.org or call 1-800-65-BIBLE for more information. Let's pray. Heavenly Father, thank you for your grace that welcomes us back when we wandered. Open our hearts to your truth and teach us what it means to walk closely with you again. Restore what has been broken, and use your word to shape our lives. In Jesus' name, amen. Here's our study of Genesis 35 on Through the Bible with Dr. J. Vernon McGee.
1: Now, after our study last time in the 34th chapter of the book of Genesis, I'm sure that many of you came to the conclusion that I had made a boo-boo when I said that Jacob's life changed at Peniel, that when he came there to the brook Jabbok, actually, we don't see too much change because of what takes place in the 34th chapter. Well, that is quite true, but there was a change that took place. I hesitate to call it a crisis because I'm afraid that this matter of a crisis experience has been overdrawn by a great many. In fact, I find there's some folk that feel like if you don't have a second experience, that you just haven't had anything. Well, the fact of the matter is that's not true. Some have a wonderful crisis experience. Dwight L. Moody did. And I'm sure that many of us in our lives can turn back to that, but there are those that cannot or do not and have never mentioned it as being something very important in their lives. But actually, when this man came to Peniel, why a tremendous thing happened to him. And I think probably as we get into the 35th chapter, I should mention this. All the way from the beginning of the life of Jacob until Peniel, the thing that happened in his life was the rise of self, the assertion of the flesh. That's Jacob, and nothing but that. What really happened at Peniel was the fall of self, and a tremendous fall of self there. I tell you, he went down like a deflated tire. He'd been pumped up like a balloon all of his life until he got to Peniel, and then the Lord put the pin in the balloon, and he went down to practically nothing. But actually, there was not faith in his life. Now that, I think, is what the 34th chapter evidences. Now, I think that many folk that have said, there have been expositors, say that it was a tragic thing for Jacob to stop in Shalem. And I must say that I have to go along with that partially. But I have a question to ask, and the question is this. Was he ready for Bethel? Was he ready for the experiences that God was going to give him? No, I think that what you see in the 34th chapter and the tragic things that took place are the result of a man who'd been walking by the flesh. Then there is that fall, the deflation of self, but not faith. He did not have faith to go on to Bethel, to Bethel. You can call that either way you want to. But now he stops at Shalem in the land of Shechem, and these tragic things took place in his life, and it reveals the fact that this man was not actually a leader in his own family. He was not taking the proper place that he should have. He was no spiritual giant by any means. And to have those 12 boys to herd was really a real job. And I want to say that that would take a real spiritual giant to control them. But this man, Jacob, was not prepared. But after that tragic event, this man now is beginning to see the hand of God in his life, and now he makes the decision that he probably should have made beforehand. And it reveals that inside this family that there was taking place something that was indeed tragic indeed. And so the tragedy at Shechem is that as soon as Esau had turned his back and started home, Jacob takes his family down to Shechem. It's a tragic move. Jacob is still depending upon his own cleverness. Dinah was raped, and Simeon and Levi, her full brothers, went into the city of Shechem to the prince who was responsible. Though he wanted to marry her, they murdered him, and the sons of Jacob conducted a slaughter that would make a gang shooting in Chicago look pretty tame. When they came home, Jacob says, "You've made my name to smell among the people of my land." And now, the fact of the matter is, he wasn't ready for Bethel. And my question is, where else could he go? And after all, this man had flocks and herds, and there was good pasture land where he stopped at Shalem. This man now had a great lesson to learn, and he's beginning to see that chickens do come home to roost, and that whatsoever a man sows, that shall he also reap. Now I turn to the 35th chapter of Genesis, and I hope you have your Bible open there, and also that you have our notes and outlines. If you do not have them, we do have a set for you and love to send them to you. Now I'm reading verse 1, chapter 35 of Genesis. "And God said unto Jacob, Arise, go up to Bethel, and dwell there, and make there an altar unto God that appeared unto thee when thou fleddest from the face of Esau thy brother." Now, God is calling this man back to Bethel. Now, the fact of the matter is, he's now, after this sad experience, he's prepared to go. You see, he didn't have faith to move out before. Now will you notice verse 2? Jacob now begins to take the leadership. Then Jacob said unto his household and to all that were with him, put away the strange gods that are among you and be clean and change your garments. Now there are several things that they're told to do here. They're first of all to put away the strange gods. And we are almost shocked at that. You'll recall that when Jacob fled with Rachel and Leah, that Rachel slipped out the family gods, that is, these little images. She sat on them, on the camel, that luggage that was to go on the camel's back. She just crawled up on top of it and sat down because underneath were these little images. Now, I would assume, since it was the home of Jacob, he knew of the living and true God. God had called him. You would think that he would say that when he did find out, and he did not know at the time she had taken them. He was very honest when he told Laban that the gods, those little images, weren't in his entourage at all. That's probably the one time up to then he told the truth. He really didn't know, but they were there. Now, when they were discovered, I think that probably we'd all assume, well, Jacob got rid of them. But he didn't get rid of them. And we find this entire family are worshiping these images. This man Jacob, now for the first time, and he's the one to take the leadership, he says, now let's get rid of these false gods, these strange gods, and they're false gods. That's the first thing. You've got to put away that which is wrong. There is today too many folks that 6 days a week they are serving some other god, and on Sunday they serve the Lord. We have a lot of fundamental believers like that, friends. They have their strange god. And then they wonder why on Sunday their service in the church and why it's not a thrilling experience. Well, friends, you're going to have to put away your strange god. Now, I don't know what yours might be, but whatever they are, it could be covetousness. I tell you, there's many a good fundamental businessman today that's out after every dollar he can get. And I tell you, he gives more devotion to getting the dollar than he does to serving the Lord on Sunday. And he wonders what's wrong with his spiritual life. If you're going to come back to Bethel, where you met God at the beginning, then, friends, you've got to put away those things that are wrong. Then he says here, Jacob says, and be clean. Now, that for the believer today means confession of sin. You have to deal with sin in your life. You can't come in on Sunday and ignore the week that's just passed. After all, you take a physical bath and use a deodorant. And today we have spiritual BO in our churches because there's no confession of the sin, the cleansing. And that's the cleansing. If we confess our sins, he's faithful and just to forgive us our sins and cleanse us from all unrighteousness. That's 1 John 1:9. There must be the confession, and he'll forgive, but they must be confessed. Then, do you notice something else? He says here, change your garments. Get rid of the old garments. Now, garments speak in Scripture of habits. In fact, they do today. We hear of somebody having a riding habit, and football players have a uniform. That's the habit they use. And the child of God's dress should some way mirror who he is, who he belongs to. Do you wear the habits of the Lord? Can you be detected in business or in school or in the neighborhood as being a little different? Your life is a little different. You're wearing a habit. The day that this man went back to Bethel, he started living for God. And up to then, I don't think so. He says, let's go back to Bethel. And that's the thing that we must do. Listen to him now in verse 3. And let us arise and go up to Bethel, and I will make there an altar unto God. Abraham had made the altar. Isaac had. Now Jacob is, and thank God for that. He'll have a witness now for God. Who answered me in the day of my distress, and was with me in the way which I went. Now, that is the thing that he remembered, that when he was running away from home as a young man, homesick and lonesome, he'd come to Bethel, and God had been faithful to him. God says, I will be faithful to you. And now the years have gone by, and God had been faithful to him. Now God says, you've got to go back to Bethel. You have to go back where you started. You have to begin there. I'm of the opinion that a great many people today need to recognize that the years that we spend in living a shoddy, shabby Christian life, just waste of time, absolutely waste of time. You find that the children of Israel, you'll recall, God called them to get out of Egypt and get into the land. And if you'll notice, God appeared to them and told them to go into the land. They didn't go in. 40 years they wandered around. God appeared to Joshua. He says, now go into the land. Picks up right where he left off, where he told them. They'd wasted 40 years. How many people today are wasting their lives as Christians? My, the tremendous spiritual lessons that are here for us. And I think one of the reasons they're here for us, some of us, now I don't know about you, but some of us are just like Jacob. You see, and that's the reason they're so applicable to us today. And thank God, he says he's the God of Jacob. I love that. If he'll be the God of Jacob, he'll be the God of J. Vernon McGee also. And that's wonderful. That's wonderful. This is chapter's a great encouragement to us today. Now, will you notice what happened? He's taken over in his home, which is interesting. Verse 4, they gave unto Jacob all the strange gods which were in their hand, and all their earrings which were in their ears. And let me pause and say that earrings were associated with worship in that day. There's a great deal said in Scripture about that. I can't stop to develop that sort of thing, but may I say there's so many wonderful, precious truths that are in the Word of God that even in a 5-year program, friends, you can't dig it all out. After we get through working this mine, there'll be a great deal of gold and precious stones left here, I can assure you. And all their earrings which were in their ears, that identified them as idolatrous, and they're going to get rid of them. And Jacob hid them under the oak which was by Shechem. He got rid of them. They're not stored away. They're buried. They must be put away, because it's going to be now a new life. And they journeyed, and the terror of God was upon the cities that were round about them, and they did not pursue after the sons of Jacob. So Jacob came to Luz, which is in the land of Canaan, that is Bethel, he and all the people that were with him. You remember that place was called Luz before Jacob changed the name to Bethel, and the people in that day knew it as Luz, not as Bethel. We know it today as Bethel. And he built there an altar. He called the place El Bethel, because there God appeared unto him when he fled from the face of his brethren. You remember that was the name he gave to it before. Now here's a very interesting sidelight. But Deborah, Rebekah's nurse, died, and she was buried beneath Bethel under an oak, and the name of it was Alon Bakuth. Now the important thing about this is that we assume, and since Deborah was with Jacob at this time, that Rebekah had died. And it's not only a natural assumption, it's a very real thing that she had died. Poor Jacob never saw his mother again. That part is not as tragic as she never saw him again. She just sent him away for a little while, you know. And the burial of this nurse means that when she died, the nurse had apparently brought a message and had come to stay with Jacob, and now she dies. Verse 9, and God appeared unto Jacob again when he came out of Paddan Aram and blessed him. Now you see, all those years, God had been trying to deal with this man. Now he picks up right where he had met him when he came to Bethel as a young man, wasted years. Those years he spent down there with Uncle Laban, in many ways, were wasted years. And God said unto him, Thy name is Jacob. Thy name shall not be called any more Jacob, but Israel shall be thy name. And he called his name Israel. And God said unto him, I am God Almighty. That's what he told Abraham, you remember. Be fruitful and multiply. A nation, a company of nations, shall be of thee, and kings shall come out of thy loins. And the land which I gave Abraham and Isaac, to thee I'll give it, and to thy seed after thee will I give the land. The Lord considers that pretty important property, by the way, because this now is the third time. First to Abraham, then to Isaac, and then now to Jacob. And each one of these men, the Lord had to tell him about it two or three times. In fact, Abraham many times. Now we are told, verse 14, And Jacob set up a pillar in the place where he talked with him, even a pillar of stone, poured a drink offering thereon, and he poured oil thereon. Here is the first mention of a drink offering. Now, when we get to the book of Leviticus, five offerings are given there, but not a drink offering. In fact, no instructions given about it at all, but it's mentioned. Evidently, this is one of the oldest offerings, and it has a very wonderful meaning for the believer today. A drink offering was just poured on the other offerings. It went up in steam, and that's the way Paul told the Philippians he wanted his life to be just poured out like a drink offering. And verse 15, Jacob called the name of the place where God spake with him, Bethel. Verse 16, And they journeyed from Bethel, and there was but a little way to come to Ephrath, and Rachel travailed, and she had hard labor. Now Rachel had one son, but now she has a second son. Came to pass when she was in hard labor that the midwife said unto her, Fear not, thou shalt have this son also. Came to pass as her soul was in departing, for she died, that she called his name Ben-Oni, but his father called him Benjamin. What a wonderful thing that is. That is not the death of Rachel, but the way this took place. She says, call him son of my sorrow. And Jacob looked down at him and said, I've lost my lovely Rachel, and this little fellow looks like him, so I'll just call him Benjamin, son of my right hand. And he was partial to the sons of Rachel. Rachel died, was buried in the way to Ephrath, which is Bethlehem. And she's buried there today. The tomb is there. I have several pictures I took of it. And Jacob set a pillar upon her grave, that is the pillar of Rachel's grave unto this day. And that is at the time Moses wrote this, but it's there to this very day. And Israel journeyed and spread his tent beyond the tower of Edar. Now what you have here is just the listing now the sons of Jacob by these different ones. Actually, Joseph and Benjamin were the two boys that were outstanding. The others, I want to tell you, friends, they just didn't turn out well. And again, it proves the fact, well, what God had said, that the thing that had been done, it was done by Uncle Laban, of course, but Jacob went along with it, that he does not bless plurality of wives. The family of Jacob ought to illustrate that. Now we have this record given here, verse 29, And Isaac gave up the ghost and died, was gathered unto his people, being old and full of days, and his sons, Esau and Jacob, buried him. I think this was the only other time these two boys met at the burial of their father, Isaac, now. We'll have to leave off there today, but it brings us to the end of this chapter. And next time, we're going to take a last look at Esau. Until then, may God richly bless you. My beloved.
0: 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Thanks for praying. And thanks for going through God's Word with us. I'm Steve Schwetz, grateful for your partnership as we take the whole Word to the whole world on Through the Bible.

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4: In June of 1775, America didn't yet exist. There were no stars and stripes, no constitution, no nation. But there was George Washington. Standing before a ragtag colonial army, Washington accepted command. Knowing the odds were against him, the most powerful military on earth stood across the battlefield. Washington didn't promise an easy victory. He promised resolve. He led not as a king, but as a citizen. And when the war was finally won, he did something unheard of in history. He gave up power and went home. George Washington proved that in America, our leaders serve the people, not the other way around. That example helped define who we are as a nation. Celebrating America 250 on AM 560, The Answer.
6: Her name is Marisol. She was 15 when a man promised her a job and a fresh start. 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
9: Today will be warm and humid with cloudy skies in the morning, followed by a mix of clouds and sun in the afternoon. The high will reach 88. Tonight, expect mostly cloudy conditions with warmth and humidity persisting. There is a chance of a late thunderstorm in some areas. With a low of 75, I'm meteorologist Joe Lundberg on AM 880 and 104.5, The Word WRFD.
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10: What does it mean that God is glorious? It's a word we sing, a word we pray, but do we really know what we're saying? Today on Insight for Living, Chuck Swindoll begins a landmark 12-message journey into the very character of God. Not a dry theological lecture, but a soul-anchoring, heart-soaring exploration of the attributes that make our God unlike any other. This is the kind of series that will change the way you see Him and the way you see yourself. Chuck opens with the glory of God.
11: Beginning today and for the next number of Sundays, we'll be engaged in a series on our triune God. Doctrinal subject though it is, and with our inability ever to get our arms around it, my desire will be to show you the practical side of the attributes of God. We'll choose four of them today: His glory, next Sunday His holiness. We'll get to know God our Father better in these four Sundays, followed by an emphasis on the cross of Christ. And that Christological study will give our attention to the cross, what He accomplished there and why it was necessary. And then we will conclude the series with the power of the Holy Spirit. Turn in your Bible to a rather unknown section of Scripture, or at least unused, 2 Chronicles chapter 26. Every once in a while, the Spirit of God hovers over a life for the purpose of teaching us a lesson that ties in with truth that is timeless and transcendent. Such it was in the life of King Uzziah. 2 Chronicles 26 begins, "And all the people of Judah took Uzziah, who was 16 years old, and made him king in the place of his father Amaziah." Verse 3. Uzziah was 16 years old when he became king, and he reigned 52 years in Jerusalem, and his mother's name was Jechaliah of Jerusalem. He did right in the sight of the Lord, according to all that his father Amaziah had done. He continued to seek God in the days of Zechariah, who had understanding through the vision of God. And as long as he sought the Lord, God prospered him. Verse 7, God helped him against the Philistines, against the Arabians who lived in Gurbaal, and the Midianites. The Ammonites also gave tribute to Uzziah, and his fame extended to the border of Egypt. He became very strong. Verse 15. In Jerusalem, he made engines of war invented by skillful men to be on the towers and on the corners for the purpose of shooting arrows and great stones. Hence, his fame spread afar. For he was marvelously helped until he was strong. But when he became strong, his heart was so proud that he acted corruptly, and he was unfaithful to the Lord his God. For he entered the temple of the Lord to burn incense on the altar of incense. Then Azariah the priest entered after him, and with him 80 priests of the Lord, valiant men. And they opposed Uzziah the king and said to him, "It is not for you, Uzziah, to burn incense to the Lord, but for the priests, the sons of Aaron, who were consecrated to burn incense. Get out of the sanctuary, for you have been unfaithful and will have no honor from the Lord God." But Uzziah, with a censer in his hand for burning incense, was enraged. And while he was enraged with the priests, leprosy broke out on his forehead before the priests in the house of the Lord beside the altar of incense. Verse 21. King Uzziah was a leper to the day of his death, and he lived in a separate house, being a leper, for he was cut off from the house of the Lord. 23. So Uzziah slept with his fathers, and they buried him with his fathers in the field of the grave, which belonged to the kings, for they said, "He is a leper."
10: 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Chuck titled today's message, "The Glory of God."
11: I was a teenager before I asked my first serious theological question. surprisingly had to do with the glory of God. That deserves an explanation. I was raised in a family that was musical. We loved music. We sang it. We played it all through my years at home before I got married. And I remember standing around the piano singing as a family. We had an old upright piano that sat in our living room, and both my mother and my brother especially played beautiful piano, and mother sang soprano, and Lucy, my sister, sang alto. I sang tenor, and my brother Orville sang bass, and my dad played the harmonica and the comb. That was his great claim to fame as harmonica player. Well, we sang all kinds of music. We sang patriotic songs and of course, folk songs and love songs and sacred songs and all arrangements that we could find. In fact, on occasion, my brother would write a piece and we would sing it. My mother noticed one autumn day in the newspaper down there in Houston that there was an audition being held at First Methodist Church downtown for the singing of the great masterwork of Handel's Messiah.

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6: Recitative sung by this lyrical tenor, comfort ye my people, right out of Isaiah 40. And then he would end with the aria, every valley shall be exalted, and every mountain and hill made low, the crooked places straight, and the rough places plain. The thing I love about Messiah is it's all from the scriptures. And then everybody stood up in the choir and we began the first chorale piece. And the glory of the Lord shall be revealed, for the mouth of the Lord hath spoken it. Isaiah 40, verse 5. I have to tell you that the ecstasy of all of the music brought tears to my young eyes. I couldn't continue the chorus. And to this day, on occasion, I am moved to tears with great music. It was raining that night as we were on our way home, and I sat in the back seat of our old 41 Ford alongside my sister, who was about asleep, and my brother looking out his window. And I said to my daddy, Daddy, what's glory? What's glory? I remember we also had sung from Revelation 5, worthy is the Lamb that was slain to receive power and riches and wisdom and honor and glory and majesty. I said, Daddy, what's glory? The other words I understood. And in good fatherly fashion, he answered, ask your mother. So I asked my mother, and wise as she was, she said, check the dictionary when we get home. That is a great answer, parents, when you don't know the answer. So I did. And I came across a wealth of information, mainly synonyms. Glory is great honor and admiration, fame, renown. Glory is worshipful admiration. Hear these words. Listen carefully. Worshipful admiration, highest praise, splendor, radiant beauty, magnificence. And it included circle of light. Intriguing, isn't it? Circle of light. What a grand gallery of word pictures are found even in Webster's dictionary alongside the word. How important it is that we remember that that marks our God and no other, and no other. To him alone goes the glory. We would say today in our vernacular, all the credit, all of the attention, all of the applause. He alone deserves it all. He alone is our awesome God of glory. How lightly we toss around words that are heavy with meaning. Heavy. You'll be interested to know, as I was, that the Hebrew word, the original word from which it's translated glory, is kavod. Kavod means heavy. Heavy. Heavy in power, heavy in authority, heavy in sovereignty, heavy in position, heavy in importance, heavy in riches. He has no needs. He provides our needs. He has no struggles. He meets us in our struggles. I find it also interesting that apart from the glory, a place of worship is an empty, hollow shell. There's nothing to it but the work of men and women's hands as skill and labor draw themselves together and a building is built. Like the first

0: house of worship mentioned in the scriptures. Exodus chapter 40. When you get to the end of the chapter, you find the end of verse 33 reading, "Thus Moses finished the work." What work? The work on what was called the tabernacle, of much gold, of magnificent embroidery work in the veil that kept the people out of the holiest of all places on the planet. Moses finished the work, but it wasn't finished. It wasn't done. Our workers walked away from our new sanctuary one day saying, as they clapped their hands together, "Done." But it isn't done. It's an empty shell. It's a hollow place where you will only hear your echo on occasion, without the glory. And in these days, the glory was manifested in a light. Remember the definition? Circle of light. Look at the next verse. Then the cloud, when? After Moses finished the work, when all the skilled laborers had gone back to their tents, when all of the seamstresses had put away their thread, when all of those engravers laid aside their mallets and their chisels, when all of it was done, there was a cloud. Watch. The cloud covered the tent of meeting. And the Kavod Yahweh, look at it. The Kavod Yahweh, the glory of God, filled the tabernacle. Now it's finished. Just as when we, the people of God, reflecting His glory, filled the house of worship, then it will be completed. Then it will be finished. And the purpose of it will begin to run its course. But read on. Moses was not able to enter the tent of meeting because the cloud had settled on it, and the Kavod Yahweh, the heaviness of our great God, shone down upon it. We don't read it here, but you do later. We read of the Shekinah of God. It was a laser-like light that originated in the third heaven and drove its way, penetrating all its way through the atmosphere and plunging into the holiest place of all, so that it is now so holy, no one but the high priest can enter but once a year. Imagine that in the middle of the wilderness, when the tabernacle was re-erected and it was taken down and re-erected and taken down, when it was erected, that light shone on the mercy seat, the place of God's presence. And it leaves the people silent. We even read of the cloud by day on the tabernacle and the fire which was in it by night. All of God's making. I'll tell you read sections like this, you sort of suck in your breath. When you really let it land full force, in all honesty, you're no longer the star of the show. In all honesty, you are, and I are the rather insignificant in the plan. It is all about our God. Today, men and women, we walk into a space built for worship that is only space. It's lovely. We're grateful for it. It's beautiful on purpose. It's to reflect our Heavenly Father's name. But it is not a house of worship without the church. It's a building. And when we, in this era, this age, when we enter that place, we bring the church with us. Isaiah writes of it in Isaiah chapter 42. So turn from there, far ahead in your Bible, to the ancient book of Isaiah, 42nd chapter, where we will read again of the light. 42 verse 5, "Thus says God the Lord, who created the heavens and stretched them out, who spread out the earth and its offspring, who gives breath to the people on it and spirit to those who walk in it. This is all what God does. This is all about who he is. And then he introduces himself in no uncertain terms. I am the Lord. And look closely at the verbs that follow. I have called you in righteousness. I will also hold you by the hand and watch over you. These are words of presence and protection and closeness. I will appoint you as a covenant to the people. Look closely. As a light to the nations. He's writing to Jews, read by Jews, the chosen people. You are not the single depository of the truth to be kept to yourself. You are a channel. Do not forget that. From you is to reflect the light. You see, we are like the moon. God is like the sun. The sun emanates light. The effulgence of light floods from the sun, but we as moons simply reflect it. The moon has no light of its own. It's all reflected light. So it is with us. By the way, as a light to the nations, let's not forget our mission. No matter our size, no matter the era, no matter our strength or struggles, look closely, the light of the nations, to do what? To open blind eyes. Think of them as inhabiting prisons of darkness. Remember Wesley's words? Thine eye diffused the quickening ray, I rose, speaking of his time in the dungeon, and flooded with light, I went on my way. We who are filled with the grace of God have his light shining upon us, but never think that you are the star. And then as if we need to hear it again, it's as though the Lord is saying, I want to say this to you, and I don't want you to forget it. I am the Lord, that is my name. Look closely at what it says in following. Literally, my glory to another I will not give. My light, my splendor, the credit that belongs to me, the power that is my name, the sovereignty that represents my choices, my decisions, my directives, that's mine and mine alone. Give it to no other. And do not dare attempt to take it from me. It is glory only for me. The Lord is my name. My glory is mine, and my praise is not to go to graven images. You are the light and you reflect it. Walter Chalmers Smith wrote of it in the last part of the 19th century. Immortal, invisible, God only wise, in light inaccessible. Did you hear the word? In light inaccessible, hid from our eyes. Most blessed, most glorious, the Ancient of Days, almighty, victorious, thy great name we praise. To him belongs the glory. To him goes all the credit. To him we give our applause. To him we stand in awe before him. And Isaiah stands as a marvelous reminder that this is not to be forgotten.
1: God's glory is not ours to claim. It never has been. His glory, heavy, magnificent, and radiant, belongs to him alone. What you've heard from Chuck Swindoll today will anchor your soul if you'll let it. In just a moment, I'll tell you about a brand new booklet that Chuck's written about the power of the cross. We published it just in time to coincide with this teaching series on the attributes of God. The cross not only represents our salvation through Christ, but when we focus on the cross of Jesus, it becomes our compass every single day. Chuck?
0: You might not remember the name Roy Riggles. If not, Roy was a football player, and in the 1929 Rose Bowl, he picked up a fumble and took off running, fast, confident, strutting toward the goal line, absolutely certain he knew where he was going. Guess what? He was headed in the wrong direction. A 70-yard sprint headed the wrong way. Oh, man.
2: Can't you just picture it? His own teammate had to chase him down. And when that teammate finally caught up with him, Roy shouted, "I love this. Get away from me. This is my touchdown." He was convinced. But Roy was dead wrong. Well, I've spent a lifetime in ministry, and I can tell you, that story never gets old because it never stops being true. Sincere people, well-meaning people, people who love God and work hard and mean every word of their prayers, running the wrong direction. Why? Because somewhere along the way, they lost sight of the cross. The cross reorients everything. When it's in clear focus, you know which goal line is which. You know what matters and what doesn't. You know how to live. That's what Insight for Living is all about. 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
12: In the summer heat of 1787, delegates gathered in Philadelphia to do what many thought was impossible. They argued, they compromised, and they prayed. What they produced was the United States Constitution. A framework designed not to concentrate power, but to restrain it. A government with checks and balances. 3 branches, limits, written in ink, and the ability to amend the document when necessary. Benjamin Franklin famously said the founders had created a republic, if you can keep it. For nearly 250 years, Americans have relied on that document to protect our freedom of speech, religion, and self-government. The Constitution doesn't guarantee an easy nation, but it's made a free nation possible.

0: The devil did not make you do it, nor did your mom, social inequity, not even a Twinkie. Welcome to Right Start with Jim Custer, Pastor Emeritus of Grace Polaris Church in Columbus, Ohio. It seems that God will run a 1,000-year experiment to show that the problem with us is us. It's the millennial reign of Christ, and we'll read about it in Revelation 20. Today we'll hear the second half of Jim's sermon, then I hope you'll stick around for an announcement about the program.
1: So the first thing that'll be true about the kingdom is there will be no active external spiritual forces of evil. Ephesians chapter 6 will not be true. We will not have to say to believers living on the earth during that 1,000 years, we will not have to say to them, now look, put on the whole armor of God that you may be able to withstand against the forces of darkness, the devil, because you wrestle against principalities and powers and spiritual wickedness and darkness in heavenly places. That will not be true during the 1,000-year reign. Satan, his whole empire, will be crushed so that during the 1,000-year reign of Jesus Christ, there will be no external system of spiritual wickedness deceiving and distorting truth on the earth. That's the first thing we're to know. The second thing is, there will be a righteous rule that will be imposed. Verse 4, I saw thrones, and they sat upon them, and judgment was given unto them. And I saw the souls of them that were beheaded for the witness of Jesus and for the word of God, which had not worshipped the beast, neither his image, neither had received his mark upon their foreheads or in their hands. And they lived and reigned with Christ 1,000 years. Notice there's two companies that are involved here. First, there are the thrones and those who sat themselves upon it, and judgment was given unto them. Who are these people? If you do not have yet, get a copy of Dr. McLean's peerless study, The Greatness of the Kingdom, Alva J. McLean. I'm not an authority in these subjects, but I've spent a lot of time reading and studying. This book, if I were going to be proverbially assigned to the desert island, you know, with only 5 books I could take, this would be one of the books I'd take with me. If you will commit yourself to a systematic reading of this book and study, it will help you immensely to understand what the Bible says about the kingdom of God. It is priceless. It is priceless. And the beauty of it is Dr. McLean keeps going back for an inductive study of Scripture to answer objections and questions. In this book, Dr. McLean makes the point that this is not the first time in the book of the Revelation we have met thrones and people sitting on thrones and people exercising authority from thrones. In chapter 4, we met the 24 elders who are seated upon thrones with diadems upon their heads, and they are involved in sharing the administration of the rule of the Lamb. They are also found explaining and participating in forms of the execution of the judgments that are described in the book of the Revelation. These are hands-on kinds of rulers. And Dr. McLean suggests, I believe correctly so, that this is a description of that group of people. Now, who are the 24 elders? It's the church. It's the body of Christ. Those 24 elders represent the body of Christ, that unique group of Jew and Gentile who come to faith in Jesus Christ during this period of grace, during this period of the church age. And that's an uncontested observation, by the way. On page 469, Dr. McLean discusses this matter of who are the 24 elders. And on the following page, he lists a whole bunch of people who are serious commentators. It is an impressive fact that in the long and bewildering history of attempts to interpret the symbols of the apocalypse, there is hardly any instance of greater unanimity than with reference to that of the 24 elders. Among the well-known commentators who regard these elders as representative of the church are, and then he lists a whole list of people. Vincent says, quote, the 24 elders are usually taken to represent the one church of Christ, end of quote. Commentators named represent many eschatological viewpoints. They are not writing in support of any pre-tribulational school of thought. As a matter of fact, they are in sharp disagreement with one another about much that is written in the book of the Revelation. The reader grows weary trying to follow the ramifications of their different systems of interpretation. Some of them almost despair of reaching any safe conclusions about many things in the book. Furthermore, they do not all agree as to the precise nature and extent of the church, nor as to its place in the divine plan of the ages. Yet, in spite of these disagreements, they are united in the opinion that the 24 elders of chapters 4 and 5 enthroned in heaven do represent the true church of God. And Dr. McLean is instructing us that since this group is not introduced to us, it simply says, I saw thrones and a company of people setting themselves upon it. The writer of Revelation assumes that we've done our homework and we know who they are. And what you have here is the earthly installment, or you have the setting up of the earthly administration of the kingdom of Jesus Christ, and that the church is going to rule and reign with Christ in that regard. In 1 Corinthians chapter 6, we are told, don't be amazed, Paul says to the Christians, we are going to judge, we saints are going to judge the world. We're going to be involved in judging the world. There's a second group of people that we meet here. There are the occupiers of these thrones who then are delegated. See, judgment was given unto them. The Lord Jesus Christ delegates to them the authority, the wisdom, necessary resources to be able to participate in judgment. There's a second group that we meet in chapter 4. I saw the souls of them that were beheaded for the witness of Jesus. And the last phrase says, and they lived and reigned with Christ. I saw the souls of those who had been beheaded. These are martyrs. And their specific martyrdom occurs during the period when the mark of the beast was in question. These are people who refused to be involved in the deceit of the coming of the Antichrist, and who during the tribulation stood firm in their commitment to Jesus Christ and died as a result. Now John says, I saw the souls and I saw that they lived and reigned with Christ 1,000 years. We're talking here about a resurrection. The people who were martyred during the tribulation period are resurrected. Now, this is not a new subject. Turn back to chapter 6, Revelation chapter 6, and when the fifth seal is open, what does John see? Revelation chapter 6 and verse 9, when he opened the fifth seal, I saw under the altar the souls of them that were slain for the word of God and for the testimony which they held. And they cried with a loud voice and said, how long, O Lord, holy and true, dost thou not judge and avenge our blood on them that dwell on the earth? And white robes were given unto every one of them. It was said unto them that they should rest yet for a little season until their fellow servants also and their brethren that should be killed as they were should be fulfilled. There you go. And then in chapter 7, John sees this enormous host of souls, this great number that no one could number standing before the Lamb. And who are they? John is told these are they who came out of the great tribulation, washed their robes. These two visions, or these two insights in heaven, are now supported, or these two, the saints who died in martyrdom during the first part of the tribulation, now their number is complete as the rest of the martyred saints, their souls are also in heaven. John now sees that whole company of martyred believers out of the tribulation period, sees them living, resurrected, and they also reign with Christ 1,000 years. And we read in the last part of verse 5, this is the first resurrection. Are you still with me? This is the first resurrection. So, first we expect that the armies in opposition of Satan will be set aside. We expect that Satan himself will be confined, constricted to an asylum, the bottomless pit, so that he cannot deceive the nations for 1,000 years. We expect to see an administration set in place. The church will rule and reign with Christ. The tribulation martyrs will be resurrected, and they are going to participate also in the administration of the kingdom. Daniel chapter 12, verse 2, includes the Old Testament saints also in this resurrection. So you have tribulation martyrs, Old Testament saints, and the body of Christ all now in their resurrected bodies. The church was resurrected 7 years before this in the rapture. That's why the martyrs on earth are distinct from the church. The martyrs on earth, those who are martyred on earth during the period of tribulation, are not members of the church, and they are dealt with separately here. The Bible is very specific about that. So you have the rapture of the church, where we receive our glorified bodies. Then you have the return. We return with the Lord Jesus Christ. You have the resurrection of the Old Testament saints and the resurrection of the tribulation martyrs. They rule and reign with Jesus Christ. Now, according to Matthew chapter 24, we also have some things regarding these nations. Matthew chapter 25, I'm sorry. We read it just a minute ago. When the Son of Man returns, he's going to call all nations, all the living nations together before him. He'll separate them as sheep and goats. He will say to the sheep, "Enter the kingdom." Those are Gentiles who expressed faith in God and in his covenant promises during the tribulation period. They exhibit that faith by their conduct in relationship to these my brethren. These my brethren are the Jewish remnant who are under the focused opposition of the Antichrist and Satan and the false prophet and all of their puppets during that last 3.5 years. All the rest of the people on the earth will be destroyed. Depart from me into everlasting fire, prepared for the devil and his angels. They are the goats. They are the Gentiles who have lived through the tribulation period, escaped the plagues, not escaped. They have outlived the plagues, and they are now confined to that place of prepare for the devil and his angels. So at the beginning junction of the millennium, Satan is incarcerated. The church and the resurrected Old Testament saints and tribulation martyrs are installed. All unbelievers on the earth are removed so that only believers enter the kingdom. And the company of believers, the earth citizens, the natural citizens of earth who have not yet been resurrected and in their resurrection bodies, are comprised of the Gentile sheep and the remnant of the Jews, these my brethren. Those folks will marry, give in marriage, and for 1,000 years they will live on the earth. They will bear children. Those children will live under the rod of iron. That is, there will be no tolerance of outward rebellion, whatever, against the king and the authority. Now, there will be no disease. There will be no death. You know, we were reading this morning about Adam and Seth and Enoch and Methuselah, who lived 900 years. No problem. God's going to do the same thing again. There will be no death during that 1,000-year period, except death that comes or occurs as a form of restraint and discipline addressing any external overt rebellion against the king, rule of the rod of iron. But there'll be no tornadoes, there'll be no famines, there'll be no injustice, there'll be no inequities, there'll be no poverty. This world will physically blossom like the rose. The Old Testament prophet said the animal kingdom will be restored to its herbivorous condition. The lion and the lamb will die down together. The poisonous asp and the child will be playmates with each other. They shall not hurt nor destroy on all my holy mountain. There will be justice and equity that will be administered through the representatives of the king in those personages of the Old Testament believers who are resurrected and assigned to rule and reign, and the church, the body of Christ, who also will be in their resurrected bodies and will have the wisdom and insight of God himself through the operation of the Spirit of God to administer justice and wisdom during this 1,000 years. So on the earth, you will have the mix of normal people who have not yet died. They will marry, bear children, rear families. There will be no death, no disease, none of those other things. And people will reproduce like rabbits. There will be a powerful population growth explosion on the earth during that time. You have those who are resurrected, the church, the tribulation martyrs, the Old Testament saints. They are administrators in the kingdom, carrying out the will and directing the affairs of the kingdom for the glory of the Lord Jesus Christ himself. So you would think that with Satan incarcerated, there'd be no problem at all. Text goes on to tell us, verse 6, blessed and holy is he that hath part in the first resurrection. On such the second death hath no power. They shall be priests of God and of Christ, and shall reign with him 1,000 years. Now who has part in the first resurrection? Jesus Christ is the first fruits. All of the body of Christ, the New Testament church, at the moment of the rapture, we will participate in the first resurrection. The Old Testament saints are going to be part of that first resurrection, and the tribulation martyrs are going to be part of that resurrection. That is the first resurrection. It encompasses all those groups. Blessed is holy is he that hath part in that first resurrection. Verse 7, when the 1,000 years are expired, Satan shall be loosed out of his prison, shall go up to deceive, you ought to mark that word, to deceive the nations which are in the four corners of the earth, Gog and Magog, to gather them together to battle, the number of whom is as the sand of the sea. And they went up about up on the breadth of the earth and compassed the camp of the saints about the beloved city. Fire came down from God out of heaven, devoured them all. At the end of 1,000 years of perfection on earth, with the best teaching, with the best social circumstances you can imagine, man is still going to defect, and there will be a great host of people who will succumb to Satan's lies and be deceived and will follow him. Why? Because sin is not a problem Satan causes. Sin is not a problem society causes. Sin is a condition of the human heart. And when it is given opportunity to express itself, it will unite in revolt against truth and righteousness and godliness and insist upon its own way, just like our first parents did in the garden. And that great host of rebels, people that were born during the tribulation period, because it begins with only believers. Out of that great host of people born during that 1,000-year reign of Christ here on the earth, where we're ruling with him, there'll be a great host that will revolt, the number of whom is as the sand of the sea. Incredible. But they are destroyed. Fire comes down from God out of heaven. Boom. Destroys them. That's the end of it. Verse 10, and the dragon that deceived them was cast into the lake of fire and brimstone, where the beast and the false prophet are, and shall be tormented day and night forever and ever. This passage reminds me of two comments. Satan is on a leash. He is a creature. He is consigned a job to do. And when his job is done, God will consign him to the place that's appropriate for his kind, a lake of fire. And he will there be tormented. Satan will be tormented. He will not escape torment. Forever and ever, eternally, Satan will experience torment. Now, he'll soon be joined by a whole host of humans who chose to follow him. But Satan is a creature, and God imposes upon him 1,000-year imprisonment, and then uses Satan, unleashing him, letting him go forth for the express purpose of providing people on earth that open opportunity for rebellion that will be the outward demonstration of the inward corruption of the sinful heart. Sin is not passed from Satan to man. Sin is not passed from me to you. Sin is passed in the conception of every child born in the human race. We are all born sinners. And the more we understand about sin, the more amazed we're going to be at the grace of God. The enormous work of redemption that God, in a sense, imposed upon us. From this point of view, when he chose us, convicted us of sin, and then converted us into his grace, and sustains that work of grace so that we are eternally safe in him. That is an enormous work God does. in the heart and life of every believer. Second thing, this is a literal 1,000 years. This is not a figurative amount of time. This is a literal 1,000 years. And that reminds me to say that God knows exactly the day and the hour when Christ will return. God knows exactly the day and the hour when Satan will be put into the abyss. God knows exactly the day and the hour when he will be released. These are not fanciful ideas. These are exact plans, precise plans. God has a program for our planet as much as he has a program for the body of believers, the church, as much as he has a program for individual believers like you and me. And in God's plan, he is going to show in this 1,000-year experiment, he's going to provide irrefutable proof that the problem in our world is not Satan, the problem is not society, the problem isn't God, the problem is the human heart in the condition the Bible calls sin. Our Heavenly Father, we thank you for the great remedy of sin that is ours through Jesus Christ. We thank you that in him and by his Spirit we can be delivered from the hold and power of sin, besetting sin, as the apostle calls it, and we can be free to walk in righteousness and godliness. We thank you for this wonderful period of future earth history. We are as certain it will come and will come as real history as we are that the sun will rise tomorrow. Your son said that we can trust these things, that heaven and earth will pass away, but these promises will not change. They will be fully and perfectly executed to the jot and to the tittle. Thank you for your grace that calls men to repentance today. And thank you for the wonderful gift of eternal life that you impart to those who trust you and entrust themselves to your care. Thank you for being a God of order and a God who, with his power, can perform and accomplish all that he promises. With the apostles of old, Lord, we pray, thy kingdom come, thy will be done on earth as it is in heaven. We pray too, come quickly, Lord Jesus. And until you do, find us busily studying your word and sharing its truth through our lives and with those around us, we pray in Jesus' name. Amen.
0: God lets us know in these late chapters of Revelation that he's accounted for everyone. BC believers, the church, the martyrs, the soldiers, the civilians, the sheep and the goats. And finally, all will be in their proper place. The name of Jim's sermon is Heaven. We heard the latter half on today's Right Start. If you'd like a CD copy, we'll send one for a gift of $7 or more. It belongs to our series, God's Final Word. 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Details on how to order next. You may have heard me say that June 30th will be the final episode of Right Start, unless God intervenes with a miracle, intervenes through listeners like you. 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Thanks for listening. I'm Dan Pope. We'll move forward in the book of Revelation tomorrow. We'd love to have you with us for Thursday's Right Start.
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4: 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Neil Armstrong's words were simple, but the moment was historic.
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13: Today will be warm and humid with cloudy skies in the morning, followed by a mix of clouds and sun in the afternoon. The high will reach 88. Tonight, expect mostly cloudy conditions with warmth and humidity persisting. There is a chance of a late thunderstorm in some areas. With a low of 75, I'm meteorologist Joe Lundberg on AM 880 and 104.5, The Word, WRFD.
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18: A branch doesn't have to work hard to produce fruit. All it has to do is stay connected to the trunk, the vine. And fruit happens naturally. I'm the vine, you're the branches. Stay connected to me and you will bear much fruit. Apart from me, you can do nothing.
17: That's Pastor John Burke, and he joins us again today on Focus on the Family with Jim Daly, and I'm John Fuller.
19: John, I'm so excited to have John Burke back with us. He's been here a number of times, but last time we talked about how we can trust God with our hopes and our dreams and really our deepest longings are found in Jesus. And when we can understand that, it changes our life. And John gave us some ideas on reorienting our minds and connecting with God so that we can be in tune with the things he desires for us, the good gift giver, if I could say it that way. If you missed any part of it, man, get to the website, download it, get the smartphone app. You can listen that way. But today we're going to dive a little deeper into that content based on his book, Soul Revolution.
17: And John Burke is the pastor and founder of Gateway Church in Austin, Texas. He and his wife, Kathy, have an adult son and an adult daughter. And his book, Soul Revolution, How Imperfect People Became All God Intended, is indeed the foundation for our conversation.
19: John, welcome back.
20: Oh, great to be back.
19: It's good to see you. And let's pick up from last time. You talked about the 60-60 experiment. So for those that didn't hear it, give us a quick briefing on what the 60-60 experiment's all about.
20: Yeah, so the context, like we talked about last time, is that we all have deep longings, we have hopes, we have dreams. They're not bad. But oftentimes, we settle for too little. You know, it's as C.S. Lewis said, you know, many times it's not that we desire too much, we settle for too little. Hmm. And God actually wants to give us the deepest longings of our hearts, the love and the joy and the peace and patience and kindness, all these things that things from out there can't give us. But it only comes from intimate relationship with God. And in fact, that's what we were created for.
19: Yeah.
20: We weren't created to do life apart from the very source of life and love and goodness. Mm. He created us for that. So the Christian walk really is simple. It's incredibly simple. And Jesus said this his last night on earth in John 15:5. He said, look, I'm the vine, like I'm the trunk of the tree, you know, the vine. You're the branches. Stay connected to me and you will bear much fruit. Apart from me, you can do nothing. So what that means is this is the one thing that we've got to pay attention to. And you can find this all throughout Scripture. You know, in Galatians chapter 5, walk by the Spirit and you won't carry out the desires of the flesh, but the fruit of the Spirit, love, joy, peace, all that will grow naturally. And that's what he's saying. So for 60 days, you set a beeper to go off, your alarm on your smartphone, or we have an app that does it, that'll ding your phone and bring up a verse reminding you of how to stay connected or what God wants in this relationship. Or maybe you just put sticky notes in your car and on your computer, just as a reminder. And what you're trying to do is change your habit from going through the hours of the day, the moments of the day, forgetting about God, who's there with you.
19: Or distracted.
20: Yeah. Or not listening,
19: right,
20: and responding.
19: John, let me ask you this. As a pastor, I'm sure you have counseled many, many people that fit this description. But I want to really speak to that person that this is true of, and that is the person that's trying to satisfy longings that are artificial. It might be success, money, houses, cars, relationship, you know, the beautiful wife, whatever. And how when they reach it, how it doesn't meet the need. And speak to that individual. And even in the church, you know, someone who's made a commitment to Christ, it's sometimes hard to shake those habits of what you're actually going after and how to get better oriented around exactly what you're saying, opening your heart so the Lord can help meet the deeper longings of your life. I mean, some people might not even know what those longings are. That's how distracted they can be.
20: Yeah, and I think the other part is we don't stay connected to the Lord because we fear that if I do, he's going to fill in the blank.
19: Huh.
20: So this was my old fear, right? I was an engineer. I had a dream and a goal to start my own, get an MBA, start my own company, be rich and successful. Because that was what I was trained is success.
19: Sure.
20: Okay. Well, then my dad did that, but it killed him.
19: Huh.
20: He died. He died from cancer, but he also struggled with alcoholism.
19: Just overworked.
20: He struggled with stress. He had ulcers. Mm-hmm. And on his deathbed, he said to me, John, I'd give it all back if I could just have my health and my family. Hmm. He knew the Lord, but he didn't know how to walk with the Lord.
19: Abide in him.
20: He didn't know how to abide, how to stay connected. And as a result, there were a lot of wounds. You know, his father abandoned their family. He was abusive. There was just a lot of wounds from the past my dad had never worked through. And I mean, I didn't realize this. And this is the thing. Our deepest longings are really trying to answer a few questions. Am I lovable or am I loved? And do I have worth? Do I have value? Do I have purpose? And really, we're trying to get those questions answered. The shallow strategies oftentimes are like, we're trained or we come up with an idea that if I'm successful, if I have a husband who looks like this or does this or is this status, or if I have a wife who, you know, looks like this or does, or kids, or, you know, you can fill it in with a thousand things.
19: Sure.
20: But those end up subtly becoming idols. In other words, they become the singular most important thing, and they distract us, just like you were saying, from the one thing that Jesus said is necessary, right? And that is relationship with the Lord, walking moment by moment with the Lord.
19: Yeah.
20: And so I think the thing I would say is, don't worry about changing all your dreams. They're bad, or your hopes are bad. They're not necessarily
19: right
20: at all. Focus on walking day by day for 60 days and just see if you don't end up going, oh my gosh, this way of doing life with God is so much better.
19: Yeah. You had a story in the book about going skiing with your college buddies, and you encountered what sounded like, you know, ski bunnies. What happened in that story, and what was the outcome?
20: Yeah. So,
19: and what state were you in? Colorado?
20: Colorado.
19: Okay, good.
20: Crested Butte, okay, to be specific.
19: Yeah, excellent.
20: Yeah.
19: It's a great ski spot.
20: Yeah, it's a great ski spot. And yeah, so we were single, college, met these three girls, and, you know, we were trying to show off and

0: The dating.
1: Well, and it can be past conflict or it could be present
0: Or
1: conflict,
0: just
1: right?
0: fear.
1: Yeah. And one of the things in the book, I talk about using the Lord's Prayer as a model.
0: Yeah, let's talk about that.
1: Well, and it leads in because, again, it's not being formal. It's just realizing the Lord's Prayer is really a model. Our Father who art in heaven, holy is your name. In other words, you're greater than I can possibly imagine, better than I can possibly imagine. I'm going to trust you. That's the sentiment. And then the second, your kingdom come, your will be done on earth as it is in heaven. Okay, that's a prayer. Now, Jesus taught us to pray that because God's will is not done mostly on earth. This is what we're trying to do in the 60-60 experiment, is change it from the way we typically will things to be done and allow God's will to actually work in us. Now, here's the thing. Love requires willingness and free will. And so God doesn't force himself on us. Many times he waits for our willingness. And so the responding in obedience, the radical response in those moments throughout the day, it does require humbling ourselves and trust. I think about my own personal experience when our kids were little. We were in the middle as a church of doing the 60-60 experiment. So my watch was going off, beeping every 60 minutes to remind me to stay connected each moment of the day. We go down to the beach and the kids are little. We stay up late swimming. We get up the next morning. And I had this plan in my head of how the day was going to go. We had to get back. It was Sunday. So we would get up, get ready. We'd be out on the beach by 10. We would enjoy, the afternoon. We'd hit the road by 2 because we had to get back and get ready for school and everything else. And it's 10 o'clock, 11 o'clock, 12 o'clock. We're all grumpy because we didn't sleep well. We're in a cramped little hotel. The dog and the dog's bark kept us up all night. We're all getting on each other's nerves, but I was doing a really good job of being patient.
0: Let me tell you.
1: Now, my wife
2: Oh
1: disagreed,
2: man, am I feeling
1: but she
2: this?
1: was wrong. So you get the picture, right?
0: Yes.
1: But I really felt like I had, like we were all getting on each other's nerves. The kids were crying and upset, and I was trying to be so patient. And like, but now it's noon. It's 2 hours past plan.
0: Right. Time to go.
1: I.e., my will
0: Yeah.
1: be done. So anyway, my wife finally confronted me. She says, "You're being so impatient." Well, I was like, "What? Don't you realize how patient I've been for 2 hours?
0: You've not noticed?"
1: Yes. And it just, so then we started getting in. We were all in.
0: Yeah.
1: And right as we're in the middle of it, what do you think happened? The stinking beeper goes off on my watch.
0: The 60-60.
1: The 60-60. And I'm not kidding. In my mind, I said, "Sorry, Lord, can't connect right now. I'm busy."
2: Yeah, not this time.
0: And I certainly don't want accountability.
1: I do not want, and that is exactly what happens, right?
0: Yeah.
1: And what I realized is in that moment, it was like my wound, my pride, my way, it was blocking my spirit from even wanting to consider what the Lord wanted. His will be done, right?
0: Yeah.
1: And I literally had to. And it was only because this verse from scripture kept coming to my mind. Again, I think it was the Lord's prompting. God opposes the proud, but he gives grace to the humble. Humble yourselves, therefore, under God's mighty hand, and he will lift you up.
0: Yeah.
1: I kept hearing that, and I was like, ugh, should have never memorized that scripture.
0: They always come back to bite us.
1: Yeah. But I went for a walk, and I just calmed down, and I was able to say, and sometimes this is what you have to say, "Lord, I can't do it for them, but I'll do it for you."
0: That's good.
1: That's obedience. That's abide in my love. And how do you abide in my love? You know how much God loves us, a depth that we can't fathom, how high, how low, how wide, how deep. But we only have one thing to offer him in love, our will, in any one moment. So I said, "Okay, I'll do it as an act of love for you." And I went back and I apologized. Even though I wasn't wrong, they were wrong.
0: I could see it went deep.
1: Still got to go through forgiveness
0: Yeah,
1: there, don't I?
0: right.
1: No, but that is the reality.
0: Yeah.
1: So that your kingdom come, your will be done. And what we're doing in these moments throughout the day in the 60-60 is we're changing our habit of just letting our pride and our will be done. And we're actually following his, and we're seeing it's better. It was better. We went out and had a great day the rest of the day.
2: So you did have resolution.
1: They apologized too, once I led. Hmm. But leadership often requires humbling yourself, right?
0: Yeah, and I think in that 60-60 experiment, one of the things is just getting to know the voice of the Lord. And it doesn't need to be a shameful thing or an embarrassing thing. No. If you haven't practiced this, it takes a little time to say, okay, is that just me thinking that, or is that really the Holy Spirit nudging me? In fact, you had a story in the book about Kathy. You guys, I think, were in Russia. And something at a nice restaurant occurred or something. So fill in the blanks.
1: Well, we were living in post-communist Russia. So it was right after the fall of the Soviet Union. We moved to Leningrad. We left St. Petersburg, same city. We were there when it changed.
0: They changed names. Yeah.
1: But during that time, it was hyperinflation, just horrible economic crash.
0: Yeah.
1: So anyway, we were at a Christmas break out in Switzerland for a conference. So we're having this, we go to this really nice restaurant, steakhouse in Switzerland. And we've been eating, you know, borscht and potatoes and cucumbers. You couldn't get much.
0: Right.
1: And so we're having this incredible meal, you know, and just loving it. And my wife couldn't eat. She has a huge mercy gift.
0: Right.
1: That's not my problem.
0: Right. But you married opposites.
1: Yes. She helps me. She helps me with the Lord's heart for people. And so she couldn't eat. I'm like, why aren't you eating? She goes, I can't eat this beautiful meal, knowing some of our Russian friends, the parents in married student housing, can't even get milk for their kids. We've got to do something to help them. Oh. And so we stopped and we prayed around the meal. And we just said, Lord, if this prompting that Kathy's feeling, we were all like, God, are we supposed to do something? Then tell us, show us.
0: Yeah.
1: And we spent the rest of the night brainstorming, well, maybe we could find trucks in Finland, and we could truck food in from Finland. We can raise money from churches in the United States. We started to develop this plan. Well, we get back that next week to our flat. We lived in a Russian flat apartment, and there was a phone message waiting for us. And we call, and it was an organization that had a C-110 military transport plane flying in a whole cargo load of food, enough to feed 2,000 families for 3 months. Their contact had turned out to be mafia. They heard we were Americans living there. Is there any way we could possibly help them distribute the food?
0: It's crazy.
1: Crazy. Crazy.
2: My goodness.
1: And so we ended up being able to not only, you know, meet the needs physically, but we were able to share Christ with all of them and tell them about the God who cares about their needs, physical and spiritual. It was amazing. But again, this is the adventure God wants to lead us on. And sometimes it's amazing like that. Like, he wants to do something through us, but we have to be willing to just seek his will and then willing to act. Sometimes it's real simple.
0: Yeah, and I like that through both days you've talked about that, keeping things simple, that the gospel is simple. It's not easy.
1: No,
0: but
1: it's the hardest thing.
0: It's the hardest thing, but it is simple.
1: That's why the 60-60 experiment is, for 60 days we're trying to reorient our habit of not doing this one thing Jesus said is necessary.
0: Yeah.
1: Getting distracted by everything else.
0: Everything else. And I think that's where I want to end with this last question. That person, maybe they don't even feel worthy. That's so much the guilt that the enemy lays on our heart that, you know, we couldn't possibly be noticed by God because we're so unworthy.
1: Yeah.
0: Think of the things that you've done and the way that you've acted and the thoughts that you've had.
1: Right.
0: I'm trying to hit all the checklists
1: or still
0: here.
1: Have.
0: Or still have. Or
1: struggle with.
0: But the Lord's good with all that. He just wants that relationship, and those things will take care of themselves when you stay grafted into the vine. That's
1: absolutely
0: the point. And so speak to that person that continually has that loop playing in their head and they don't know that they can get out of the rut.
1: That's a lie from the enemy of your soul trying to keep you in the trap he's got you in, which is, if, and I, you know, I've struggled with my own sin patterns and even addictions in my past as I was coming to faith in Christ. And I remember that. I remember what would happen is I would want to do well, and I would try, and then I would fail, and then I would hear in my head, man, you're disgusting. God is so, he's so displeasing you. He didn't want to hear from you until you can clean up your act.
0: Right.
1: So you know what I'd do? I'd stay away from God. The only one who, as I abide, can produce the fruit in my life.
0: Right.
1: So you see, the irony is when we try to do it without God, we stay stuck.
0: Right.
1: And that is the evil one's intent. He lies to you about that. So if you're feeling that, memorize what I memorized. Romans 8:1, there is now no condemnation for those who are in Christ Jesus. Right?
0: It's pretty straightforward.
1: No condemnation.
2: What a terrific reminder from John Burke today on Focus on the Family with Jim Daly. Staying connected to God is one of the best things you can do to stay strong in your faith. He is the source of all life, and we hope you've been encouraged and inspired to seek him out today in a fresh way.
0: I really love what John Burke shared in this conversation, especially the idea of connecting with the Lord every 60 minutes. And this is what Focus on the Family stands for. This is the bedrock of our ministry, is a relationship with Christ so that you can flourish in this life. That doesn't mean everything will be perfect, but you'll be able to weather the storms of life knowing you aren't alone. And if you're not sure where to start, give us a call. We're here for you. 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
11: Before dawn, on June 6th, 1944, thousands of young American GIs stepped off landing craft onto the beaches of Normandy. Little did they know that their bravery would change the world. 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Many would never leave that shoreline. D-Day marked the beginning of the end for Nazi Germany, opening a second front that changed the course of World War II. 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They fought so that future generations around the world could live free from tyranny. Today, crosses and stars of David line the Normandy coast as silent reminders that freedom is never free.
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13: If you be still and yada, the word is be still and know that I am God. 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It means be still. Say the world's blowing up around me and all this stuff's caving in on me and everything's gone wrong. God says be still. And yada, the word means discover who I am in the moment.
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12: 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You know, we've all felt it. Disappointment, it's a normal part of life. But if we handle it well, it can actually make us spiritually stronger and wiser. You see, disappointment comes when reality doesn't match what we've hoped for. Maybe we're expecting too much from people or wanting life to go a certain way. We could avoid disappointment by avoiding risks or relationships, but that's certainly not the life that God intends for us. So today, Pastor Jack teaches that disappointment can reveal what is really in our hearts. A thankful heart prepares for disappointment, and uniting our will to God's will strengthens our faith and trust in Him. Now, with his message called Discipline of Disappointment, here's pastor and Bible teacher Jack Hibbs.
13: The disciplines of disappointment is preparing for the disappointments of life. We need to prepare for them. We need to prepare for them. And you need to be able to think mature thoughts about that. It requires us to grow up in spiritual matters when we talk about disappointment. How do we handle them? How do we deal with disappointments? Well, it requires you and I to grow up spiritually regarding spiritual matters. Listen, this is going to sound harsh, but man, do I believe this. There is literally no biblical excuse for you and I to whine or complain about, why did God have me lose my job? Notice how God always gets blamed for everything. First of all, people lose their jobs. Did you know that? It happens. You want to take it a little deeper? You can be in this room tonight, in the sanctuary, the most right-on, godly Christian on the planet, and your child dies. It would be completely biblically incorrect for you to stop and say, how could this happen? We say things like that and we get disappointed horrifically because we view it wrong. We somehow think that maybe because we're Christians, we're exempt from certain pain, from certain disappointment. Not so. The truth of the matter is you and I need to know our Bibles. Everything, listen, everything that happens in your life and my life is pre-programmed to be answered in this book. Every one of us, every human being that has ever lived, the answer to life's disappointments is in the Word of God, guaranteed. This book is the answer to your soul's quest. Well, I don't know why God. Answer is in the book. Honestly, look, none of us are exempt from this. When I'm tempted to say, I don't know why the Lord just doesn't bring fire down and have him consume that guy. The answer is in the book. God says, when I calm down, I'm slow to anger, I'm patient. Back off, Jack. Vengeance is mine. I shall repay, saith the Lord. You see? But we tithe, we serve, we've brought our kids up in the Lord, and our daughter's gone to college and has turned into a socialist, communist, liberal, whack nut, maniac, goofball, anti-Christ, anti-American, and I'm paying for it all person. Listen, this world's dangerous. This world has fallen. And you're disappointed, I understand that. But what does God say? God would answer you tonight and say, pray, fast, for this kind does not come out without much fasting and prayer. Send your kid off to college, they get possessed or something, I don't know. But we need to grow up and mature up. God's word says this in 2 Timothy 2:15. This is for everybody. Study, that's the Bible, to show yourself approved unto God, a workman that needs not be ashamed, rightly dividing the word of truth, but shun or put off profane and vain babblings, for they will increase unto more ungodliness. Is that not the age we live in? We need to know the Bible. What's the answer? Study the Bible. My nephew's in college, and he's got a full ride baseball. He's a great kid. And I'm having a ball with him in college because he's texting me. I don't know if he's doing his homework at all. He's a very smart guy. Maybe he's getting along just fine. But I'm telling you, it's cool. He's texting me all the time. I'm talking to this guy right now about the Bible. And he's asking me about this, about Scripture. What's the answer? And it was cute. Like I said earlier, I was in a board meeting these last 2 days. And you know, we all have our phones. It looks like nobody's paying attention to each other in the meeting because everyone's going like this. It's horrible. But I'm giving him these verses and... Well, now the guy says this. What verse? What should I do now? This verse. And 1,000 miles away. Boom. The answer's in the Bible. And you study to show yourself approved unto God. The Bible says in Ephesians 4:15, speak the truth in love, that you may grow up in all things unto him who is the head, even Christ, from which whom the whole body, that's the church, joined and knit together by every joint, supplies according to the effective working by which every part does its share. That's the body of Christ. Some of us are mouths, some of us are brains, some of us are elbows, some of us are knees. But we're the body of Christ, and causes to grow the body, edifying itself in love. This, he says, I say, therefore, and testify in the Lord, that you should no longer walk as the rest of the Gentiles or unbelievers walk, in the futility of their mind. Listen to this. Sounds like today's news. Watch. Having their understanding darkened, being alienated from the life of God because of the ignorance that is in them, because of the blindness of their heart. That's not you. That's not you at all. Also this, preparing for disappointments of life causes us to see God's unwavering faithfulness. Man, this is true. If you've ever gone through a trial and a difficulty, if you be still and yada, the word is be still and know that I am God. The word know in Hebrew is yada. It's a very cool word. It means be still. Say the world's blowing up around me and all this stuff's caving in on me and everything's gone wrong. God says be still and yada. The word means discover who I am in the moment. You know when you go, God says, now calm down. Know who I am right now at that moment. Yes. His unwavering faithfulness. The Bible is full of accounts and events that prove that unless man is led and guided by God, things don't go very well. Why? Because God alone is the one who is unwaveringly faithful to us. Proverbs 16:25 says, there's a way that seems right to a man, but the end of that way is death. The Bible says in Hebrews 4:16, let us therefore come boldly to the throne of grace. His unwavering faithfulness, church, is awesome. Secondly, it develops within us a happy and thankful spirit. Did you know that if you prepare for disappointments? See, what do you mean by that? I'll just say this very quickly. The Bible tells us over and over again to be thankful. Being thankful. I've never been, Lisa and I, we've never been more thankful than right now in our lives. Why? I'm going to venture to say you've never been more thankful than right now. Why? When you eat, aren't you thankful? When you wake up in the morning, you guys, most of us, if not all of us, have beds. And if you don't have a bed, you're probably, I don't know what's going on. Think of, you got shoes or flip-flops, you got something on your feet. It's amazing. I'm so thankful. Like never before. And when you're thankful, it causes you to have a happy heart, and it prepares you for disappointments. Now, please don't leave this sanctuary tonight and say, well, you know, yeah, look, my car's this flat tire. Well, I should have known. You don't walk around like Eeyore. Well, there you have it. Another huge problem. You know, like Debbie Downer or whatever that thing is everything is probably going to die of cancer now. You know, there's people like that. They need this message. But that's not being prepared for disappointment. To be thankful for whatever God allows you to have is a glorious thing. And then third, we'll end with this third point. Listen, the disciplines of disappointment. How do we overcome the disappointments? That's what I want to know. How do we overcome them? Three ways. Number one, uniting our will to God's will. I'm disappointed. Okay, are you disappointed tonight? Not your will be done, but His will be done. Unite your will to God's will. Father, I'm disappointed. Give me the right vision. Give me the right understanding. Cause my will to be in line with your will. That's important.
16: 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And now, let's get back to today's message. 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
13: By uniting our will to God's will, I have discovered in preparing for this study, thinking deep thoughts, that I almost 100% of the time precast, set myself up for disappointment when I don't look to God's will. I'm going to do this. Have you ever had that thought? I'm going to do it. You know what I'm going to do? I'm going to do this. Talk to God about it. What for? See, I think this is going to make me happy or us happy, and we're going to go do it. And then crash. I need to unite my will to God's will. Also, number two, by prioritizing the words and people in our lives. You say, what does that mean? How do we overcome disappointments? Listen, this is just going to be right down to street level. There are some people in your life, perhaps, you ought not to be hanging around with. Just cut it off. Because listen, you will become like the people you hang out with. You see, well, Pastor, I'm a wonderful, strong Christian. I hang around with a bunch of losers, a bunch of non-believers, and I'm going to lead them all to Christ. You can witness to them. You can fly in there and drop your bombs like a Christian, so to speak, and fly out of there, which I think is wise. But you hang out with them? The Bible says that their conduct will corrupt you. Now, the gospel's not fragile. But when you hang around people who say, come on, come on, oh, come on. You say, no, I'm a Christian. Come on, come on. Eventually, listen, they're going to wear you down. Listen, what fellowship does light have with darkness? You can witness to them, but look, if they don't want you to tell them about God, but they want you to go, hey, man, just drive us home. When we get totally plastered, we can look to you to be the one that drives us home. You are flirting with disaster. Watch out. Get away from those who do not build you up in Christ. See, man, but I work with a bunch of non-believers. That's why you're here right now. And that's why you read your Bible every day and talk to God. You get pumped up. You get built up. You go back into the world tomorrow. You be a witness for Jesus. Okay? And you're dropping those spiritual bombs all day long. Lord, there's Fred over there at the copy machine. Save him. Freak him out, God. I'm serious. I'm dead serious. I'm not joking about what I'm saying. I worked 13 years at Baxter Healthcare, and I would do that very thing. There's so-and-so God. He's a full-blown atheist. Cause something to go on in his life that causes him to cry out to you. I told you guys this years ago. We are right in the middle of an experiment, and there's this guy. I'm not going to say, his name. I remember the moment I can tell you what it looks like. He's standing there, and we're working, and he was the boss of the experiment. So we're all doing the stuff, and he's telling this off-color joke. Hey, you know what? Hey, listen to this. And remember the Whittier Narrows earthquake? Yeah. Boom! Earthquake hit. The guy went from cussing to instantly saying, somebody pray! Somebody pray! At least he knew enough that his prayers would never be heard. He says, somebody pray! Somebody pray! And I remember, I would literally silently pray in my mind, Lord, that guy, that girl, Lord, speak to them. Lord, reach into their lives. Man, when you guys, do you do that? Please tell me you do that. Lie to me, will you? When you go to work, man, you need to be doing your job, but looking around, when you see that guy walk by or that woman's at the copy machine or the boss pulls up, you need to say, Lord God, get them. Get them, Jesus. I'm serious. Get them, speak to them, do what you must. Just get their attention, Jesus. You should be thinking like that. I'm sure you do. You have to be thinking like that. Prioritizing the words and the people that are in your life. Ephesians 5:11 says, "What fellowship does unfruitful works have with darkness? But rather expose them, for it is a shameful thing to even speak of those things which are done by them in secret." Wow. And then here we end with this: by giving the hurt to God and leaving it with Him. How do we overcome disappointments? Listen. In fact, close your Bible. I'm going to ask you to do something. Just listen. Close your Bible. Sit still. We're done. I want you to get fixed right now by the Holy Spirit. This is a decision that you have to make. You've got to give your hurt and disappointments to God and leave it with Him. I want you to get real quiet for a second. I want you to just bow your head, close your eyes, and just as these thoughts come into your mind, you make them your prayer. Let's do business before the throne of grace right now. Many people, maybe you're here tonight and you're wounded and you're hurt by being abused or injured by those who you once trusted in life. I don't know, maybe when you were younger. And the younger you are, the worse it is because you trusted people when you were younger. You've learned to become cynical. You've learned to become bitter. And you've got unhealed disappointments. You're bitter, you're hurt. And you don't even like to hear that, but you know that when the challenge comes to you of hope and trust to get up and to make yourself like Jesus, vulnerable to those around you, you recoil at that. I understand. You withdraw. But that's one of Satan's tricks, to sterilize you. Maybe you have dad hurts in your life. Mom hurts, or brother or sister hurts, or maybe a friend has hurt you really bad. And whatever it is, maybe molestation or violence, I don't know, or abandonment. I read today that this one factor of disappointment was a person who had been adopted and felt angry all their life because they were given away. And they viewed it from the bottom up instead of from the top down. And maybe tonight you're viewing things from the bottom up and you're constantly, perpetually disappointed. Stop right now and start viewing it from God's perspective. And here's the fix. Father, I pray right now for these that are here, and I pray this, that they would take on, Father, your mantle. And Lord, that you'd open up their eyes to see that our warfare is not of the flesh. And that these weapons that we have are of the Spirit. Lord, that you would bless everyone, every one of us right now, to cast down these imaginations that challenge, Lord, the place of Jesus in our hearts. That tonight, Father, you would sweep across this sanctuary and set people free. There are men in here tonight that have never felt the love of a father, or women in here that never felt the love of a father. And there's anger or bitterness. There's sons and daughters in here that have never felt the caress of a loving mother. I don't know. And we want to believe that we've just put it out and it's done, but the truth of the matter is, there's bitterness in our hearts. And Lord, I pray that right now, right where we're sitting, that we'd cast all our care upon Jesus. That, Lord, we would turn to you, the anchor of our soul. And Father, that we would all be anxious for nothing from this moment further, but in everything by prayer and supplication with thanksgiving, we would make our request known unto you, God, so that the peace of God would surround us and surpass all human understanding and guard or garrison our hearts and minds. Through that name that we pray, that name above all names, Jesus Christ. Lord, heal. Lord, wash away. Lord, speak. We release to you tonight our disappointments, and we ask tonight for your renewal of our lives. Thank you for dying on the cross for our sins, Jesus, and having been risen from the dead to set us free from all power of sin and death, that Jesus Christ is our only hope, and he's the only one we need. And we call out to him tonight. In Jesus' name, amen.
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22: This afternoon will bring warm and humid conditions with a mix of clouds and sun reaching a high of 88. Tonight, expect mostly cloudy skies with continued warmth and humidity. There is a chance of a late thunderstorm in some areas with a low of 73. I'm meteorologist Joe Lundberg on AM 880 and 104.5 The Word WRFD.
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25: Welcome to Meeting with God. Meeting with God is the radio preaching ministry of Vertical Church in Columbus. My prayer for you today is that you would be able to live in the gospel of Jesus Christ, you know, the atoning death of Jesus for you, the imputed righteousness of Christ to you, and the power of the resurrection, God's eternal life in Christ in you.
26: In 1971, a man named Albert Moravian wrote a book called Silent Messages. The point of the book was to illustrate or to get to the point of how salesmen or saleswomen build credibility with their audience. And as Albert went through this study and eventually laid this out in a book, he came to the conclusion that the credibility of a salesperson came down to 55% body language, 38% tone and the music of the voice, and 7% on the actual words being used. Now, if you've ever heard of that book before, that book has been abused and taken out of context to mean all kinds of things. But the point of that book was really not, as some have said, that it's of your communication, only 7% of your communication is about your words. When I'm standing up here, I'm hoping that more than 7% of what I'm saying from God's word is going to impact your life. But it does hit at the actual point of Albert's book, which is your credibility has a lot to do with how you communicate through your actions. Credibility. Now, I want to look at this concept of credibility. If you have a Bible, why don't you turn with me to Titus chapter 2 and verse 1. Nonverbals matter. In fact, you could even say, I know some of you are in sales, and we all are aware of those who are thinking of trying to sell us something or help us by purchasing something. But putting that aside for a moment, thinking of our faith and of our witness, we believe that faithful followers of Jesus Christ witness for Jesus. Your witness has a lot to do with your nonverbals. You know, many of us as evangelicals think, well, I need to share my faith, and that's absolutely true. If I just stood up here and spent 93% of my message communicating love without saying anything, I think you'd probably get a little bored. But when it comes to our actual communication, how we communicate to a hurting, broken, needy world that Jesus Christ is the Savior, it's not just the message that we say that matters. Our nonverbals in sharing and in witnessing are critical. And I believe you're going to see that in the message. My heart for us today as we go through this text is that God would stir us up to build up the nonverbal communication of the gospel to those around us and to do it in a way that gives glory to God and credibility to the gospel. The title of the message is High Impact, Visible Gospel Witness. What gives our faith credibility? Well, clearly the gospel message needs no help. It can stand on its own. But as we bear witness to what Jesus has done, what we do matters. Let's begin reading in Titus chapter 2 and verse 1. Paul has just dealt with a number of false teachers, and he's telling Titus to address them. But then he says in chapter 2, he says, "But as for you, teach what accords with sound doctrine." Teach what accords with sound doctrine. Now, we all here at Vertical Church believe in doctrine. Now, that's not a fancy word for something you should be like, what is he talking about, doctrine? Doctrine is simply a list of what God teaches in his word and is taught throughout scripture. For example, the gospel of Jesus Christ coming to save us from our sin. There's doctrine behind that. There's atonement that Jesus died in our place, that he bore the penalty for our sin. That's a doctrine, the doctrine of atonement. Okay, there are other doctrines, and we love doctrine. You might say it's the sum of what we believe that God has taught through his word, and most of all through Jesus Christ himself. We love doctrine, but here's the problem sometimes. Sometimes believers can be consumed with doctrine, and I gotta have the right doctrine, doctrine, doctrine. I love doctrine, but here's the problem. They leave their Christian faith compartmentalized so that all that matters in their Christian walk is doctrine. Listen, if doctrine has changed your life as it has changed mine, it should show up in my behavior. It should show up in my life. For example, it's been said different ways, but if we believe here that you are saved by faith in Jesus Christ and not by your works, there's nothing you can do to earn your salvation. There's nothing you can do, no righteousness, no right living that can get you in a right place with God. You're a sinner. You're separated from God. What do we do about that? Well, scripture says that if we put our faith in Jesus Christ and the fact that he died on the cross and was raised from the dead, that he bore our penalty, and if we put our faith in him as our Savior and Lord, we have forgiveness of sins and a renewed relationship with God. That's by faith. But here's the important thing. We believe that we are saved by faith and not by works, but the faith that does not result in good works is at best a weak faith, or is a non-existent faith. That means that if you say that you hold to some beliefs, but it does not result in changing your life, you need to go back over and check which doctrines you believe. Because the faith that saves us is the same faith that changes us. What Paul is trying to say here is he's trying to say that if you look back at the text, he says, "But as for you," notice he doesn't say teach doctrine. Now, he said that elsewhere. That's not something he's saying not to do. But he says, "As for you, teach what accords with sound doctrine." That's part of my preaching philosophy here. We believe that when someone gets up in this pulpit or in a small group or in a student ministry setting, that we not only teach doctrine, but also what accords with doctrine, how to live out in our lives the practical realities of the life change and what we believe in doctrine. It's meant to spill over in every way into my behavior. We believe that doctrine, the grace of God, salvation changes the heart, which then results in changing the life. Now, I want you to see this. There's a contrast here in the text. If you look back a verse, verse 16, he's talking about the enemies or those who had been teaching for shameful gain, the people that Titus was supposed to address. Verse 16 says, they profess to know God, but they deny him by their works. They are detestable, disobedient, unfit for any good work. Wow, that is a statement.

0: sound speech that cannot be condemned, so that an opponent may be put to shame, having nothing evil to say about us. Now, if I could just say this for to our church family, and if you're a guest here, we're so glad you're here. You get to listen into this. Our elders are increasingly passionate about seeing our church witnessing effectively for the gospel. You heard Kristen talking up here a few minutes ago. That's part of the impulse of our church, to get out and help those who are hurting and help those who are far from God and to reach them with the gospel message, because we love Jesus and we are sent out by Jesus to reach those who are far from God. But here's the problem. If we don't let the gospel penetrate our own hearts and our own lives fully, we end up in a scenario where we're preaching one thing and living another. Now, what does the world call that? What do we call that when we see it in someone else? Hypocrisy. You see, hypocrisy has a way of dulling or even causing people to despise the gospel message. And I believe that God wants to speak to us today to shift that, to set our hearts where the doctrine we believe floods into our living, how we behave, how we choose to live, and transforms us so that when people observe our lives, they see consistency. That's what's going on here in the text in verse 1, where Paul says, teach what accords with sound doctrine. Let me ask you to do this here. Now, Paul's talking to Titus, but let's take out the preacher for a moment. What if you changed verse 1 from, but as for you, live what accords with sound doctrine? Because that's really where the preaching's going anyways, okay? Paul is telling Titus, and then through him to the church, that I want you to live in such a way that accords with sound doctrine. Here's the first thought I want to give you this morning. Gospel witness is empowered by consistent, transformed behavior. Really, people that are observing our lives, as I've said this before, all of us at one point were in sin, separated from God. Then we made when God opened our eyes to the gospel, we made a decision to follow Jesus, and we were a brand new believer. Now, hit the fast forward button over to glorification when I'm in heaven. That's awesome, and the full reality of my salvation is seen. But in between that point, becoming a believer, and going into eternity is this section called sanctification. And really what it is it's a window where the world gets to look at our lives being progressively impacted by the gospel and changed by Jesus Christ. Now, is that sometimes messy? Of course it is. God's in the process of taking us, a depraved sinner, and turning us into the likeness of Jesus. And, well, maybe it doesn't take you very long, but it takes your spouse a little while to kind of get there, right? Or your kids, or it takes time. It takes the Spirit at work.
1: This is Pastor Luke Aarons from Vertical Church in Columbus. You know, I pray that as you listen to Meeting with God Daily, you are growing in your passion to follow Jesus Christ. But you know, following Jesus is more than just listening to sermons. It's about serving him with our gifts and abilities. Hey, can I encourage you to think about what would be the next step of faith in serving Christ in your church or your community? And you know, if you don't have a church, let me invite you to visit our church family at 1290 Old Henderson Road in Columbus.
0: But I want to go back to the importance of this. I'm going to kind of illustrate this for a moment. Okay, do y'all know what is this? It is a really ugly piece of plastic pretending to be not a Christmas tree. It's just a tree, just a nice tree. I have this in my office because I figured it should be something green in my office. When does it become a Christmas tree? Well, for the sake of my argument, play along with me, please. It becomes a Christmas tree when the lights go on. Now we can see this, oh, this has lights and it looks a certain way. I want you to think about your life this way for a moment. Before the lights come on, no one can really tell that you're a Christmas tree. You're just a tree, like all the other trees. But you see, when the light comes on and the gospel begins to impact our behavior and we begin to look different, that's when this becomes a Christ-impacted tree. Now, here's what we're going to talk about today. Here's the focal point of what we're talking about today.

0: You see, we have this problem of consistency. And what the gospel is calling us to in this text is to live a life that is in accordance with our doctrine. That all the time, or more and more, when people observe the tree that is my life, they see Christ. They see the light of the gospel. They see the uniqueness of how God can change a broken person, give them hope, give them grace, and make them different. Maybe you're asking, well, how do I do that, Pastor? How do I become a vibrant, plugged-in, faith consistent with behavior type of believer? How do I do that? Well, we're going to see that here in the text. Let me just say two quick things before that. What God wants you to do is to learn to have consistency in your character. Really, the gospel, after I'm saved, then begins to work on my character and your character. But one of the unique things about what the text today is that we're going to see that, you know, all of us, while we have need to have a consistent character, we all go through what I'll call inconsistent seasons where that character needs to be displayed. Let's look at these four areas. Look back at the text with me quickly. Verse 2, Paul says, older men are to be sober-minded, dignified, self-controlled, sound in faith, in love, and in steadfastness. Maybe some of you are looking up here going, hey, who are you calling older? Right? Well, according to kind of what we would think contextually of this time, I'm going to say you go from younger, which we'll be talking about in a minute, to older. Now, roughly when your first child graduates from high school, ish. I'm going to put ish because I'm getting awful close to that. And you are officially old. You come out of the tunnel and can no longer claim younger when your last child comes out of high school, which I hope is a long time from now. I want to focus on older men for a moment. The Bible actually separates gender and age here, which is something for us to learn from. God sees the unique needs of gender and the unique needs or capacities of age. You know, one thing I was thinking about is for men, we go through a season where in our younger years, we build through our strength, right? Our physical strength, our stamina. You ever wish you were in your 20s again? Some of me wishes I was in my 20s, and some of me like, yeah, I don't really want to go back there and learn all those lessons again, right? But strength is part of being young. But here's the thing. Then the transition comes in life, and whether you have children or not, even whether you're single or married, you hit 45 to 55, and it comes. And God wants you to transition men, from being someone building through your strength to building through your influence. I read a quote here in a commentary. He said this, reflecting on this particular passage. He said, the latter years of life, especially for men, can be filled with regrets, a sense of uselessness or worthlessness, feelings of despair, or self-absorption, or even a tendency to relax moral standards because of old age. Now, I can say this still in the younger category as a younger man. I've had to watch mentors of mine go in one of two directions as they got older. Some of them have been consistent and grown stronger in their faith as they grew older. Some of them have hit the ditch and wiped out during that season. Here's the thing that men, I would speak to you, older men. God doesn't want you to retire from faith. So much of our culture is different than other places in the world. If you've saved your money well and been semi-wise, you can look forward to, along with Social Security, if that's still there, to retire at a certain stage and to begin to kind of chill and go play golf or kind of have life without responsibilities. Now, that's a new phenomenon generally in history of the world, I guess you would even say. But I'm not so concerned about that. If God's given you resources, great, enjoy them, do all that. But don't retire from faith. Sometimes as men begin to get older, they begin to say, well, I've put my time in. I've spent myself for Jesus. I just want to relax and kind of coast from here. And I want to call you to what the text is calling you to. It's calling you not to retire, but to do the opposite. As your physical strength wanes, God is calling you to be stronger in your faith. And I'll tell you, the men that have influenced my life the most, again, I'm keep playing this younger man card as long as I possibly can. The men that have grown stronger in their faith and have put the strength they identify with as they've grown older is a closer walk with the Lord, a greater willingness to do things and to take risks for the gospel. Those are the men that have a legacy. And if I could challenge you older men or younger men that are getting closer to being older men, put your heart into not trying to coast and retire, but put your heart into spending yourself and building a legacy for the young men and young women who are coming behind you, that you have spent yourself to grow stronger in faith. Here is the first thought: finish stronger in faith. So few men finish strong in faith. So few finish stronger in faith. Look with me at verse 3, now speaking to older women. Verse 3, older women likewise are to be reverent in behavior, not slanderous or slaves to much wine. They are to teach what is good. It's a very interesting word here used, reverent in behavior. That word reverent is a combination word unique to the New Testament here only. It's the combination of the word temple and appropriate to, and one commentator kind of fusing the concept said, what God is calling older women to do is to be a priestess for the gospel, to be someone who spends themselves in worship of the living God by the way they live. Now, in contrast to that, notice if you continue to look at the verse, it says, older women likewise are to be reverent in behavior, but not, what's that word? Not what? Okay, that's the Greek word used to represent the devil or serving the devil, the accuser. So the interesting contrast in this verse is that older women, as you grow to a certain stage in life where children are less of a factor, you have more free time. The church in the New Testament talks frequently about this age group and older women because you have more opportunity. And some women put it into themselves selfishly. Some women choose to serve Jesus Christ and go all in during this season of their life and pour into the next generation. And my challenge to you as older women would be, choose with this season in your life to be a priestess to the Lord, not to serve the purposes of the enemy through slander, through other sins of the tongue. I realize in saying this as a pastor and having done some counseling that for older women, the season of empty nest is one of the hardest seasons that anyone goes through. Because you've poured yourself into your children, into others, and then all the friendships that you usually have are connected to going on trips to basketball tournaments or to dancing tournaments or to this or that and schooling and all these things. And then suddenly your child goes away or gets married or goes to college, and there's this gaping hole of emptiness. But see, God wants you to use that. Look back at the text. God wants you to find your purpose, not just in doing something fun, or I'll just find some group to spend my time with, or I don't know what I'll do. He says, notice he says in the text, he says, they are to teach what is good, and so train the young women to love their husbands and their children. Here's the calling that God puts on older women: to invest in others, to invest in others. God's calling on older women is to serve and to mentor those behind you. Maybe you feel like, well, I don't have anything, or maybe you've not had children and you're like, well, I don't have anything. I've never had kids before. Listen, you can mentor another person in their faith, whether you're married or not, or have had children or not. Because you've walked with the Lord by faith, think of Anna in the book of Luke. She faithfully followed the Lord, probably without children, and most of her life is not married. I was so grateful this summer We had a number of young parents who went to a parenting class, and to see a number of older couples, older men and women, but women especially, coming in and doing the childcare and loving on the families, these young parents in this class, it was awesome. That was living out exactly what this text is talking about. Older women should be coming alongside younger women saying, follow me as I follow Christ and invest in you. Well, maybe you're here and you're like, well, I don't know any younger women, or I see younger women at church, but I don't really have any relationships with them, and I'm not sure what I could do. And well, if that's the case, just come up and talk to me or talk to Jensine after the service. We would love to connect you. You're like, well, I don't know. I don't want to bust in on their life. I don't want to take over. I don't want to tell them what to do. Well, start here. If you're willing to just be with some young kids and maybe help one of our small groups that have parents with young kids and just watch their kids for them while they're in small group. Or come alongside a young mom. I know what young moms go through. And the insanity of, I have kids and I know sleep and all this stuff, and I'm trying to get all my kids to this place and off to school, and then I have this, and literally having no time. And what a blessing it is when an older woman comes in and says, hey, let me take the kids for a couple hours. You just sleep. Or go out, just go to the mall and get some coffee with a friend. I got the kids, don't worry about it, and I'll do the dishes too. Okay? What a gift that is when older women step up with a heart to serve.
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3: On July 20th, 1969, the world watched as an American astronaut stepped foot where no human being had ever stepped, under the surface of the moon. Neil Armstrong's words were simple, but the moment was historic.
5: It's one small step for man,
3: The Apollo 11 mission was the result of years of sacrifice, innovation, and national resolve. More than 400,000 Americans worked behind the scenes to make the mission possible. At a time of division at home and tension abroad, the moon landing reminded the world what free people could accomplish when united by a common goal. America didn't just reach the moon. We proved that there were no limits to what we could imagine or achieve.
6: Hi, this is Chad Muth. 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
12: 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We're so glad you're here to listen. Today's program is part one of Pastor Allen's message called Stormproof Foundations, A New Beginning. 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
13: I love the beginning of years. I always like the beginning of a semester in school, those brief few hours before I was behind. I always have that same sense of anticipation at the beginning of a year. You get a fresh calendar and all of those things. This particular weekend, really exponentially so. We're on the precipice of a change of administrations in our nation. That's become something that's far more tenuous than it once was. Yeah, you can give the Lord a hand. You know, for all the rhetoric about doing it peacefully, and if you're paying attention and you're watching it all, almost the exact opposite happens. And what we have discovered is we can no longer take for granted things that we have taken for granted most of my life. Fair elections, the opportunity to vote, simple things. But we are on the precipice of a change of administrations. And with that, there's always a sense of hope and anticipation or dread, depending on where you stand on the spectrum of ideas. But this weekend in particular, Kathy and I, we had a number of invitations to be in Washington this weekend for some part of the inaugural festivities. And I learned a lot about it just from the invitations. I knew they had a lot of parties, but I didn't know they were expensive. And I declined a couple, and they said, well, we will pay for your tickets. And I'm so stupid, I didn't know there was a ticket, but thank you. And what was in me was a very real sense that it was more important to be here this weekend. And I don't say that lightly. I think what happens with the people of God in these next few months is even more significant than what will happen in the political realm. Amen. And I'm not suggesting that politics isn't important. It has a place and a role. I'm not denying that. But I can assure you, without significant spiritual realignment and transformation, no changes implemented by politicians are sustainable. You see that every time there's a change of administration. There's a great rollback of whatever their agendas were. And if you're of the opinion that a biblical worldview should influence our lives and our schools and our universities and how we conduct ourselves, then it's not a large, long step to say the church has to be different, because we've been witnessing for several decades the most precipitous decline of the influence of the Christian values, Judeo-Christian values, in the history of the church. Rome plummeted. They lost an empire. But Christianity only came to the empire late, and the decay had already taken deep root. Not so with us. So I like this idea of a new beginning and stormproof foundations. The bigger picture theme of the discussion is kingdoms in conflict. But I'd like to start with Jesus' teaching in Matthew 7. He's giving us some instructions on how to prepare for life. I'm thinking, if the King of Kings and the Lord of Lords is willing to give me a little up-close coaching on how to flourish in life, maybe I should pay attention. And that's precisely what this brief passage has in Matthew 7. Jesus said, every tree that doesn't bear good fruit is cut down and thrown into the fire. Thus, by their fruit, you'll recognize them. I'm going to read the whole passage, and then we'll come back and unpack it briefly. Not everyone who says to me, Lord, Lord, will enter the kingdom of heaven, but only he who does the will of my Father who is in heaven. Many will say to me on that day, Lord, Lord, did we not prophesy in your name and in your name drive out demons and perform many miracles? And I will tell them plainly, I never knew you. Away from me, you evildoers. Therefore is a summary word. It means because of what I just said, let me give you the conclusion. Therefore, everyone who hears these words of mine and puts them into practice is like a wise man who built his house on the rock. The rain came down, the streams rose, the winds blew and beat against that house, yet it didn't fall because it had its foundation on the rock. But everyone who hears these words of mine and doesn't put them into practice is like a foolish man who built his house on sand. The rain came down, the streams rose, the winds blew and beat against that house, and it fell with a great crash. Thus our title, Stormproof Foundations. We're given the opportunity. Jesus gave us a plan, a perspective, some guidelines for how to stormproof your life. You can't keep storms from coming, but you can make them survivable. I had a conversation with one of the leaders of Samaritan's Purse on Thursday. They're building more than 1,000 new houses for people who lost them in the floods in Carolina. You can't keep the storms from coming, but you can build your life on a foundation that will make them survivable. Now, Jesus gave us some very clear instructions. Let's go back to verse 19. Jesus presents just two possibilities for every tree. Every tree, he said, that doesn't bear fruit is cut down and thrown into the fire. So there's two options for trees. Now, God created almost an infinite number of trees, but there's two options. You're either going to bear fruit or be cut down. There's no third lane. Now that's important because that's the framing of this whole thing. Because when we get to the how do you stormproof your life, it starts with a discussion about how to be a sustainable tree. Sustainable farming is very chic. You know, farm to table has become a dining category. The dining category I'm most focused on is fork to mouth, but I'm okay with farm to table. I'm good with that. But the tree, your life and my life, there's two available options. We're either going to bear good fruit or we'll be cut down and used as firewood. And in verse 20, Jesus gives us a little bit more clarification. He said, by your fruit, you'll recognize them. Fruit is the key to identification. Not the species, not the denomination, not the worship style, not the wardrobe, not the bank account, not the education, not the IQ, not the physical attributes, not all the things that we use to separate ourselves, not all the characteristics that get pumped into DEI. Those things don't matter. He said, because of the character of your life, there will be a fruitfulness to you, and you'll either bear good fruit or you're not sustainable. And then he says in verse 21, something that's pretty startling. He said, not everyone who says to me, Lord, Lord, will enter the kingdom of heaven. Well, I don't know about you, but he's got my attention. He's talking to the Jewish people, to the covenant people of God. Their whole lives are invested in the observance of religious rules and rituals. Their diet is defined by that. Their holidays are defined that way. Their physical health is defined that way. They understand themselves to be separate from all other people on earth. And Jesus said, that's really not adequate. There's more to the story, and he gives it to you. Now, if you don't care about entering the kingdom of heaven, you don't really need to read any further. If that's of no interest to you, if that's not on your to-do list, if it doesn't matter, there's a biblical description of that. Jesus gives it to us in the book of Revelation. He says, let the one who wants to be righteous be more righteous, and let the one who is wicked be even more wicked. Have the courage to choose. Don't slouch your way through life. There was a book written some years ago called Slouching Towards Gomorrah. The title was fascinating to me. Sometimes we act like we don't have a choice. We're victims. Folks, evil touches every life, some in far more profound ways than others. But don't live your life as a victim. Choose. The power of God is sufficient to deliver you from any intrusion of evil. Anyone. Not saying it's easy, but it's possible. Now, in verse 22, Jesus gives us the entrance requirement for the kingdom of heaven. He said, only he who does the will of my Father. Many will say to me on that day, didn't we prophesy in your name and drive out demons and perform many miracles? And I'll tell them plainly, I never knew you. The entrance requirement is he who does the will of my Father in heaven. We got an enormous school of thought in Christendom that says works don't matter. Oh, you're works-based. I'm grace-based. You ever been caught in one of those discussions? Oh, I have. I've had to write papers. They meet me up, Pastor, I know what you said, but let me tell you what I think. Oh, would you? Jesus very clearly is articulating something. I'm not trying to diminish grace, but he said, the only one going to enter the kingdom of heaven is he who does the will of my Father in heaven. Well, what about Romans that says, if you confess with your mouth and believe in your heart, you'll be saved? Well, I don't believe Jesus is negating Paul's explanation. But being birthed into the kingdom of God and sustaining a spiritual life are different. We get way heated up about our categories, folks. I don't want you to be worried about losing your salvation. It's a fruitless discussion because you won't really know the answer until it's too late to amend the outcome. So how about just living every day like it matters? Does that make sense? And Jesus, what he said was very plain language. If you don't intend to do the will of my Father in heaven, you're not going into the kingdom. So there is some role for the desire to do the will of God. And then Jesus expresses it, it's even more narrow than that. He said, there will be many. That's Jesus' word, not mine. He said, many will say to me, I prophesied. I drove out demons. I did miracles. Now, that's not a denigration of prophecy or deliverance or the miraculous. You know, Christians arrive in some goofy places. See there, healing doesn't matter unless you're sick. The larger point is Jesus is saying that group identification is inadequate. You have to decide to bear fruit. You have to have a desire to do the will of God. If you're using the supernatural as a means of self-promotion, the pursuit of selfish ambition, he said, bad fruit. Bad fruit. He said, I will tell them plainly, I don't know you. You're an evildoer. Now, he's got my attention, folks.
12: We'll be right back. But first, Pastor Allen wants to share a limited edition commemorative set to help you celebrate God's faithfulness to our nation.
13: Hey, we're celebrating this year the 250th anniversary of the signing of the Declaration of Independence. What a wonderful privilege we have. You know, God has blessed our nation so many good things. People say to me, well, our whole history's not good. Well, folks, you know, my history's not great. Your family history's not perfect. But you love your family. You love your children. 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It still is. Let's ask God to bless America again.
12: 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Now, let's get back to Pastor Allen with his message called Stormproof Foundations, A New Beginning. 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
13: Covenant people doing miraculous things in the context of biblical faith, and Jesus says, I don't know you. I don't want to be in that category. And then the therefore. He says, therefore. And then there's this famous little parable that almost everybody that's ever walked past a church knows. Everyone who hears these words of mine and puts them into practice is like a man who built his house on the rock. Who's the one that survives the storms? The one who hears the words and puts them into practice. You can't just hear them. You have to be a practitioner. Well, how do we know if you're a practitioner? He just told us your life bears good fruit. Well, I'm more of a student. I'm more of a theoretical. I like to accumulate facts and figures and information and names. Well, bless your heart. I like to learn too. I could have been a professional student, perhaps, if the Lord had signed off on it. He didn't. But at the end of the day, we have to put into practice the truth that we know. And Christians are a unique group of folks. We will work really hard to explain why we don't have to practice what the Word of God says anymore. Please don't do that. Now, I want to add to that one more passage. Remember, the goal is, how do you stormproof your life? How do you build your life? And how do you get a foundation established so well? Well, one of the more popular approaches to that is just to deny that there's storms. I don't believe in the devil. I don't believe in demons. Christians can't have a demon. Christians can't be possessed. And then we start parsing language between possessed, as if we're not going to be influenced by evil. What world are you watching? Well, I enjoy definitions, and I think they matter. Words do matter, and definitions do matter. But in Ephesians chapter 6 and verse 10, it says, finally, be strengthened by the Lord and by his vast strength. Put on the full armor of God, so that you can stand against the tactics of the devil. For our battle isn't against flesh and blood, but against rulers and authorities, against the world powers of this darkness, and against the spiritual forces of evil in the heavens. This is why you must take up the full armor of God, so that you may be able to resist in the evil day. And having prepared everything, to take your stand. Stand, therefore, with the truth like a belt around your waist, righteousness like armor on your chest, and your feet anointed. Sandaled with readiness for the gospel of peace. More instructions on what to do in the midst of the storms, how to stand. That's pretty good coaching these days. It's not easy to know how to stand. What do you believe? Who do you believe? Where do you go for the truth? What do you do in spite of widespread deception and lies and ungodliness and perversion being sanctioned as appropriate and mainstream? What do you do? Do you be quiet? Do you say something? Do you huddle with a few like-minded people and have a private Bible study about first century culture? Or do you raise your voice and talk about faith in the 21st century? It's not simple. But we have some instructions. Paul says, first of all, to be strengthened by the Lord and by his vast strength. That's verse 10. I love, how are we going to stand? How are you going to stormproof your life? We're going to have to understand how to be strengthened by the Lord and his vast strength. I don't believe we'll make it without that. I don't believe a one-time interaction with the Lord will be sufficient for you to have the strength you need to stand. Or we wouldn't be reminded. Again, I'm not questioning the veracity or the reality or the impact of conversion or the new birth or salvation. I'm very much an advocate. But there are things that come beyond that. I pulled a couple of passages. I won't read them all, but 2 Timothy 4, this is Paul near the end of his life. He said, at my first defense, no one came to my support. He's on trial for his life, and his friends abandoned him. That would be difficult. Everyone deserted me. May it not be held against them. But the Lord stood at my side and gave me strength. The Lord gave me strength. There's all sorts of biblical support for this idea. The angels that ministered to Jesus after his temptation in the wilderness. The angel that brought food to Elijah after his confrontation on Mount Carmel. And he fled into the desert because Jezebel said she would kill him. Time after time after time, God's people are strengthened, receive strength. Folks, we better move out of a theoretical faith that puts our bottoms in churches with no sense of application or meaning and learn how to be strengthened by the Lord. Turmoil is upon us. And if you think a new administration is going to fix this, you're not paying attention. Be strengthened by the Lord and his vast strength. Then in verse 11, Paul said, put on the full armor of God. It wasn't a suggestion, it's a directive. Put on the armor of God. Well, Pastor, same verse, stand against the tactics of the devil. I have a question. Did you understand? Have you consciously thought about the fact that the devil is a tactician? That he's a strategist? That he's not random? He's not incidental? That he intends your destruction? He plans it. He plots it. If the kingdom of darkness can't achieve that, they'll do everything they can to impede, to discourage, to hinder, to resist, to oppose, to diminish. Those are all descriptions we're given throughout Scripture of the impact of evil. The devil is a tactician. Now, if he has a strategy for you, if he has game planned for you, I would humbly suggest perhaps you should have a plan of your own. Now, we're given one. I gave you Luke 4 just as a little support for that. It says this was Jesus in the wilderness. He ate nothing during those days, and at the end of them, he was hungry. Did I put that in your notes? Yeah, just on the other side. Okay. Turn the page. Jesus ate nothing for 40 days. At the end of them, he was hungry. And the devil said to him, if you're the Son of God, make bread. That seems pretty strategic to me. He didn't come to him when he'd finished the buffet. And then the fourth thing from that passage, it says our battle. It's just stated as a matter of reality that we're engaged in a conflict, in a battle, that our battle is against spiritual forces of evil in the heavens. I can't tell you how many times I interact with Christians, tenured Christians, long people been in church forever, been in this church for a long, long time. You know, I don't know how I feel about all that. Doesn't really matter. In fact, you get up every morning, turn your face to the sun and say, I don't believe in the devil. And he will still believe in you. It's amazing to me how we think the assertion of our will or the declaration of what we think changes reality and qualify you for politics. That was snarky. I repent. Verse 13. Paul says you must take up the armor of God. This is why you must take up the full armor of God. It's not a suggestion. It's not an alternative. There's not some people that take up the armor and some that don't. The only ones left standing are the ones that armor up. In that same verse, he gives us the objective. He said you must take up the armor of God so that you may be able to resist. The language intrigues me. I checked more than one translation to be sure I wasn't missing something, because my language skills, that could happen. But the word may is intentional, that you may resist. Well, the statement here is about permission. It's permissive, so you may be able to resist. It's not so you can resist. Go back to the beginning of the passage. It's talking about the Lord and his vast strength. The only opportunity we have to stand against evil is to stand in the strength of the Lord.
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19: The wall stood as a symbol of oppression, dividing families and freedom itself. Many believed it would stand forever. His critics dismissed Reagan's words as unrealistic and even provocative. But 2 years later, that wall fell and the Cold War ended shortly after. Reagan believed that strength, clarity, and moral confidence could change history. And on that day, he was unafraid to stand for those beliefs. A reminder of the power of a person's convictions.
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23: This afternoon will bring warm and humid conditions with a mix of clouds and sun reaching a high of 88. Tonight, expect mostly cloudy skies with continued warmth and humidity. There is a chance of a late thunderstorm in some areas with a low of 73. I'm meteorologist Joe Lundberg on AM 880 and 104.5 The Word WRFD.
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25: When I start to suffer negative consequences for my faith, I mean, my first reaction is, God, what's wrong? Are you asleep at the wheel? Don't you see what's happening to me? The truth is, we ought to be more surprised
0: if we're not suffering for our faith? See, Peter says persecution is the rule rather than the exception for those who have chosen to follow Christ.
1: Welcome to Pathway to Victory with author and pastor Dr. Robert Jeffress. When our nation's fathers founded America nearly 250 years ago, they built our nation on Christian morals and ethics. But every day our government grows more and more hostile towards believers. Today on Pathway to Victory, Dr. Robert Jeffress explains three essential words to help us prepare for the coming persecution. But first, let's take a moment to hear some important ministry updates.
0: Thanks, David, and welcome again to Pathway to Victory. It wasn't long ago when students in public schools would stand together in the morning to recite the Pledge of Allegiance. The Ten Commandments would be displayed on the wall. Children would often bow their heads in prayer. Not anymore. These expressions of faith and freedom have been jettisoned from the classroom. Well, for 30 years, Pathway to Victory has shone the light of God's Word far and wide, not only in classrooms, but in every corner of our great country. That's the essence of the $1.5 million In God We Trust matching challenge that's active right now. 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Together, these resources will strengthen your faith and stir your patriotism. More details are coming later on, so please be ready to take down our contact information. But right now, it's time to continue a study we started on yesterday's program. We're talking about what to do when persecution comes. Any Christian who seriously takes God's command to be light and salt in this dark and decaying world needs to understand you may not and will not always receive justice, but you always can be guaranteed to receive persecution. Well, how should we respond to the escalating attacks against Christians? How do we get ready for persecution? I want to share with you three words that I believe are essential in strengthening yourself and preparing for the coming persecution that every genuine follower of Christ will experience. The first word, and write it down, is the word certain. Suffering is certain. The first recorded case of persecution against Christians as a whole occurred under Emperor Nero in 64 AD. However, as in our culture, this awful persecution against Christians didn't happen suddenly. Instead, it happened progressively. Nero was allowed by the population to commit these atrocities against Christians because, as the historian Tacitus notes, Christians were already a class hated for the abominations by the populace. There was a growing hatred toward Christians that finally allowed Nero to commit these heinous crimes against believers. And you know, I believe in our culture, you see this growing hatred toward Christians that is festering and is being fueled by the media by using these stereotypes of what Christians are. Notice how any evangelical Christian in a sitcom or a movie is portrayed. And it is this growing animosity toward believers that is going to pave the way for a general acceptance in our culture of the persecution against Christians. Listen to what Peter said in 1 Peter 4, verses 12 to 13. He said, "Beloved, do not be surprised at the fiery ordeal among you, which comes upon you for your testing, as though some strange thing were happening to you. But to the degree that you share the sufferings of Christ, keep on rejoicing, so that at the revelation of His glory, you may rejoice with exultation." Do not be surprised, Peter says. Now, I have to confess to you, those words hit me between the eyes every time I read them. Do not be surprised. Because quite frankly, when I begin to suffer, especially suffer any consequences because of obedience to God, I'm surprised. I mean, it kind of knocks me for a loop. When I start to suffer negative consequences for my faith, I mean, my first reaction is, God, what's wrong? Are you asleep at the wheel? Don't you see what's happening to me? Or, God, I think you're making a tremendous mistake. I'm supposed to be rewarded, not persecuted for what I'm doing. Or, God, if this is how you're going to treat your friends, no wonder you're having such a hard time getting a following these days. And I'm not the only one who feels that way. You know, when hit with hardships, many Christians appear dazed and confused. They walk around in a spiritual stupor wondering, what's wrong? Why is this happening to me? The truth is, we ought to be more surprised if we're not suffering for our faith. See, Peter says persecution is the rule rather than the exception for those who have chosen to follow Christ. Beyond being surprised, many Christians get disillusioned with a God who would allow them to suffer for doing not the wrong thing, but for doing the right thing. After all, in Psalm 3, we sing this song, you know, God is my shield, my defender, my protector. He's going to keep bad things from happening. And yet, when they do happen to us, we think, man, God, you need a bigger shield or something. This isn't right. God, if you're really protecting me, why would you allow this to happen to me? And yet, all you have to do is look at how God dealt with his own son, his beloved son, to get a different perspective on persecution. You see, suffering is not an unexpected detour in God's plan for your life. It is actually a part of God's calling for your life. In 1 Peter 2, Peter writes, "For you have been called for this purpose, since Christ also suffered for you, leaving you an example to follow in his steps. He committed no sin, nor was any deceit found in his mouth. And while being reviled, he did not revile in return. While suffering, he uttered no threats, but he kept entrusting himself to him who judges righteously." Peter says suffering is a calling from God for every Christian. That's a calling most of us would like to ignore or forward to somebody else to receive. But if suffering was part of God's plan for his own son, why are we surprised when God plans it for us as well? Why would God allow, not only allow, plan for his son as well as for you and me to suffer? That leads to the second word that would encourage you in times of suffering. Suffering is not only certain, but suffering is profitable. While suffering results in some temporary discomfort, the long-term gain far exceeds the short-term losses. In fact, on a personal level, it is the heat of persecution that fortifies our faith. Remember what James said in James 1, verses 2 to 4? He was talking to a group of Hebrew Christians.

your faith. Persecution. Testing is not only profitable for us personally, but also for the church as a whole. And that truth prompted the early church father, Tertullian, to remind those Roman governors who were launching an empire-wide persecution against Christians of this simple fact. Listen to what Tertullian wrote. He said to these Roman governors, "Proceed in your career of cruelty, but do not suppose that you will thus accomplish your purpose of extinguishing the hated sect, that is, Christians. We are like the grass, which grows the more luxuriantly the oftener it is mown." And then his famous words, "The blood of Christians is the seed of Christianity." We see that truth. The blood of Christians is the seed of Christianity in the early church's history. Remember Jesus' words to the apostles before he ascended back into heaven? In Acts 1:8, he said, "But you shall receive power when the Holy Spirit has come upon you, and you shall be my witnesses in both Jerusalem and Judea and Samaria and even to the remotest part of the earth." Now, here's the nugget of truth I hope you'll never forget. You know, we often use that verse, "You shall receive power, you'll be witnesses in Jerusalem, Judea, to the outermost parts of the world." We take that as a command from Jesus, don't we? We think Jesus was commanding his disciples. No, this verse is not a command. It is a prophecy of what would happen to the early church. He said, "You're going to be my witnesses. You're going to start in Jerusalem. Then you're going to go to Judea and Samaria. And ultimately, you will go to the uttermost parts of the world." How do I know that? Look at what happened after Jesus ascended back into heaven. The apostles were in that upper room waiting for the coming of the Holy Spirit. Now, what did they do when they were in that upper room? Did they get a big map of the globe and say, "Okay, man, remember what Jesus said? We're going to start here in Jerusalem. And then we're going to spread out into Judea and Samaria. And then you're going to take this part of the world, and you're going to take this part of the world, and ultimately we're going to go over all the earth with the gospel of Jesus Christ." Did they have a strategy planning session like that? No. In fact, what you'll find is that those early apostles stayed in Jerusalem, and they would have been content to stay in Jerusalem the rest of their lives. But notice what happened in Acts 8, verses 2 and 4. "And on that great day, a persecution arose against the church in Jerusalem, and they were all scattered throughout the regions of Judea and Samaria. Therefore, those who had been scattered went about preaching the word. It was only because of persecution that the church left Jerusalem." And where did they go? Just as Jesus prophesied, they went to Judea and Samaria. You go over a couple of chapters to Acts 12, and you find Herod Agrippa laid hands on some of those who belonged to the church. He had James, the brother of John, put to death with a sword. Guess what happened? They went beyond Judea and Samaria. The Bible says they went to the uttermost parts of the world. You see, when the church is pressed, it expands. Persecution grows the church. The willingness of believers to endure mistreatment continues even today to be a powerful catalyst for the spread of the gospel. Sun Ok-ki Lee was a prisoner in North Korea from 1987 to 1992. And although she wasn't a Christian at the time, she was imprisoned in North Korea with other believers. And she remembers hearing Christians sing as they were being put to death. Not understanding their faith, she thought they were insane. When those Christians refused to deny their faith, she remembers the guards becoming irate. She couldn't comprehend why these Christians would not say, "I do not believe," and spare themselves from the horrendous torture they endured. Instead, these Christians would continue to sing hymns as the beatings escalated. The guards would take them to the electric treatment room. Lee says she never saw one Christian emerge from that room alive. Eventually, Lee escaped from prison to South Korea, where she became a Christian. By her own testimony, it was the enduring faith of those persecuted believers that implanted the seed of the gospel in her heart. Persecution against Christians is certain. It is profitable both personally and for the movement as a whole. Thirdly, suffering is temporary. And that's perhaps the most encouraging word about suffering. It's temporary. Several Christmases ago, we were planning to leave on our Christmas trip when
Our youngest daughter.

0: Dorothy started suffering these severe pains in her abdomen, and when she described her symptoms, I knew exactly what it was from my own experience. She was suffering from kidney stones, which a trip to the emergency room later revealed to be true. You know, there is no pain comparable to those jagged calcium rocks in your urinary tract. And I couldn't offer her a lot of comfort, but what I could tell her was, honey, as bad as this is, it will subside. The pain will pass. And it did, literally. You know, that's the only comfort sometimes we find in suffering. That as bad as it is temporary. The Apostle Peter was writing to Christians who were imprisoned. Others had lost their jobs, their homes, their livelihood. Some were having to choose between their faith and their families. And some were beginning to be executed for their faith. Listen to what Peter said. He never tried to diminish the reality of the pain they were facing, but he encouraged them with one small phrase. In 1 Peter 3:6, Peter writes, "In this you greatly rejoice, even though for a little while, if necessary, you have been distressed by various trials." For a little while. Those are perhaps the most encouraging words to anyone who is suffering, especially suffering because of his commitment to Christ. Of course, the question is, how little is little? I mean, think about Pastor Juan in China. Do his 22 years in a Chinese prison camp qualify as a little while? You see, time is a matter of perspective, and suffering is a matter of perspective. Remember, if we looked in 2 Corinthians 11 at the catalog of Paul's sufferings, beaten 5 times within an inch of his life, shipwrecked, tortured, and so forth and so forth. And yet, listen, in 2 Corinthians 5, as he describes those sufferings, he writes in verses 17 to 18, "For momentary light affliction is producing in us an eternal weight of glory far beyond our comparison, while we look at not things which are seen, but at the things which are not seen. For the things which are temporal, but the things which are not seen are eternal." Look at all that Paul went through, and yet he described them as momentary light afflictions, as if they were nothing more than getting stuck in the slow line at the supermarket. You think, Paul, what are you thinking? Are you suffering from dementia? Don't you remember how horrible those things were? How can you say they were momentary and light? I think he's reminding us that the length of suffering, momentary, he describes it, or the intensity of our suffering, light, he calls it, are all simply a matter of perspective. For example, think about time, the passing of time. Do you remember when you were children and we couldn't wait for Christmas to come around, Christmas break? It just seemed like it took forever for Christmas break to come. And for the end of the year to come, oh, time moved like molasses when you were in grade school. Endless days of class. Now think about how things have changed now that you're an adult. I mean, are you amazed at how quickly time goes by? Can you believe another Thanksgiving is just around the corner again? I mean, it's amazing how quickly time goes by now. Now think about it. Has the velocity of time changed? No. It's just our perspective of it. Pastor Juan's 22 years in a Chinese prison camp may have seemed interminable at the time. After all, they represented nearly a fourth of his life. But compared to eternity, those 22 years were simply momentary. That's what Paul is saying. Time is a matter of perspective, and so is suffering. Paul says his afflictions were light. But again, that's a matter of perspective. For example, maybe this analogy will help you. Would you say that a 2,000-pound concrete block is light or heavy? You'd probably say it was heavy, wouldn't you? But compared to a 747 jetliner, is a 2,000-pound block light or heavy? It's light. See, it's all a matter of perspective. Paul's not diminishing the pain he felt or the pain you feel as well. But he said, compared to the eternal weight of God's unending rewards, what we suffer in this life is both momentary and it is light. It's nothing when you compare it to the weight of God's blessings that will be ours forever and ever. As St. Teresa famously said one time, in light of heaven, the worst suffering on earth, a life full of the most atrocious tortures on earth, will be seen to be no more serious than a one-night stay in an inconvenient hotel. That's what Paul is saying. Peter Lowe is the founder of a success seminar that bears his name. He was once asked in a seminar how he defined success. He said, first of all, you have to look at the long term. I like to share with business people, if I could show you how to be a millionaire in 30 days, would you like that? And of course, they all say, I'd love that. Okay, I say, you'll be a millionaire in 30 days, but only for one day, then you'll be bankrupt the rest of your life. Do you still want to be a millionaire? It's amazing how few people take him up on his offer. However, suppose Peter Lowe changed his offer to say this. You can be a millionaire for the rest of your life if you're willing to be bankrupt one day of your life. Would you take him up on that offer? Most anyone would. You see, suffering like time is a matter of perspective. We hope we never have to make the choice between faithfulness to Christ and painful persecution. But the stories of Christians around the world and in history tell us that we are not going to be exempt from making those kind of choices. You know, I'll have to confess to you that when I read the stories of Christians in past ages, the great martyrs of the faith, or when I read contemporary stories like those of Pastor Juan, I really am fearful that I won't have the same response they did. Sometimes I wonder, do they just simply have a greater threshold for pain than I have? But as I read their stories more carefully, I discover that is not the difference between them and us. It's not that they had a greater threshold for pain. It's that they had a different perspective. They thoughtfully weighed the temporary real pain of persecution against the eternal, unending rewards of God. And using that scale, the choice was not difficult to make at all. And neither will it be for most of you when persecution comes. Make no mistake, persecution is coming to America, and it falls on every Christian to be prepared. My sincere prayer is that these biblical principles will help you know how to respond when persecution comes. And right now, I want to share this amazing story of how God is working through Pathway to Victory to reach people in a war-torn corner of our world. This is a testimony from a Jewish woman living in Israel with her family who has experienced persecution firsthand.
1: As a religious Jew, my journey towards Christianity was unexpected and profound. Pathway to Victory played a pivotal role in this transformation. I am grateful for the transformative impact of Pathway to Victory, which has not only changed my religious perspective, but also deepened my relationship with God in ways I never imagined possible.
2: God made a promise to Abraham that has never been revoked. I will bless those who bless you, and I will curse those who curse you. That covenant is still in force today, and America's relationship with Israel has always been a barometer of God's blessing on this nation. And right now, the In God We Trust Matching Challenge is your opportunity to stand on the right side of that promise. 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We couldn't do this work without you. Here's David with all the details.
3: 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I'm David J. Mullins. 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
9: In 1987, standing at the Berlin Wall, President Ronald Reagan issued a challenge heard around the world.
11: Mr. Gorbachev, tear down this wall.
9: The wall stood as a symbol of oppression, dividing families and freedom itself. Many believed it would stand forever. His critics dismissed Reagan's words as unrealistic and even provocative. But 2 years later, that wall fell and the Cold War ended shortly after. Reagan believed that strength, clarity, and moral confidence could change history. And on that day, he was unafraid to stand for those beliefs. A reminder of the power of a person's convictions.
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16: Greater is he that is in you than he that is in the world. The one that's in you is Christ. 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

0: If it sounds too good to be true, it probably is, right? We've seen the headlines, people getting duped by smooth talkers, shady deals, and empty promises. But some of the most dangerous scams aren't financial, they're spiritual. Today on A New Beginning, Pastor Greg Laurie helps us spot the fakes and hold fast to the truth. From Ivy League mission statements to wolves in sheep's clothing, it's a revealing look at deception in the last days and the hope we have in Christ.
1: Have you ever gotten one of those scam phone calls? Oh, there's so many of them now. And they'll come from, you name it, Apple, Amazon, the IRS. And they're telling you, you better pay up or you're in trouble. 33 million scam robocalls are made daily. And they do work because I read that 68 million Americans lost over $29 billion to these scam phone calls. But there's scam religious things as well, scam counterfeits out there for the real gospel. Just as there is the genuine, there is also the counterfeit. They claim to be one thing, but they really are another. Jesus called them wolves in sheep's clothing. In fact, one of the signs of the end times, which I believe we're in, is some will depart from the faith, giving heed to seducing spirits and the doctrines that demons teach. And that is why we're told right here in 1 John 4, don't believe every spirit, test them, because many false prophets have gone out into the world. Now, what is John referring to when he says spirits? How do we test a spirit? Well, basically, he's talking about angelic beings. There's a supernatural realm. Just as we live in a physical world, there is a spiritual world. And in this spiritual world, there, of course, is God and Satan, but also angels and fallen angels, also known as demons. And they're actively at work. The good news is we have more angels on our side than the devil has on his side. And angels are constantly doing the work of God, sort of working behind the scenes. They just show up, do what they're there to do, and go. They're sort of like SEAL Team 6, you know? You don't even know they were there, but they're doing the work of God. The Bible says the angel of the Lord encamps around those that fear him. And it also tells us that they're ministering spirits sent to minister to those who are the heirs of salvation. That would be us. Sometimes angels guide us. Occasionally they speak to us. They often protect us. And they're actively at work in our life. But then there are fallen angels, also known as demons, doing the work of the devil. I mentioned last time that the purpose of demons seems to be twofold. They seek to hinder the purposes of God and extend the power of Satan. Now, they come in different ways. We always think of something demonic as dark and sinister and evil. And it can be that, of course. But it can also come through the guise of something that seems virtuous and good, even religious. Don't forget that Satan, also known as Lucifer, was once an angel of light. I mean, what is more virtuous than going and getting a wonderful education at one of our Ivy League universities? But my question is, what is going on in these universities today, like Harvard and Yale? Did you know that the mission statement of Harvard University when it was founded back in 1646 went as follows? Let every student be plainly instructed and earnestly pressed to consider well the main end of his life and studies is to know God and Jesus Christ, which is eternal life. Mission statement of Harvard. So how are they doing in that? And then, of course, there's Yale, very similar. Their mission statement is, quote, every student shall consider the main end of this study, to wit, to know God in Jesus Christ and answerably to lead a godly, sober life. Wow. What happened in our universities? They become centers of confusion, promoting woke ideology, anti-American sentiment, worst of all, anti-Christian sentiment, and they're a hotbed of anti-Semitism. I mean, how can you explain the fact that after October 7th, when the people of Israel were attacked by Hamas, a terrorist organization funded by Iran, And 1,200 Israelis lost their lives, men, women, children. Some of them were tortured and unspeakable things were done to them. So you would think there would be a global day of mourning afterwards, but instead we see demonstrations against Israel and for the terrorist organization with banners that say things like "Free Palestine" and "From the river to the sea, Palestine will be free." What's in between the Mediterranean Sea and the Jordan River? That tiny little country called Israel. What they mean when they say "from the river to the sea, Palestine will be free" is we don't want Israel. We don't want these Jews here anymore. Iran, the sponsor of Hamas, who represents the Palestinian people, have repeatedly said they want to build a nuclear weapon with the intent of wiping Israel off the face of the map. They've said it over and over again. They call America the great Satan, and they call Israel the little Satan. So this is the situation. Well, what about a two-state solution? I think most Israelis would like a two-state solution. But the problem is, if the representatives of the Palestinian people say Israel does not have the right to exist, how do you enter into a negotiation? Let's say you and I decide to be friends and let's go out for dinner and you say, "Great, but I just want to let you know you do not have the right to exist and I would rather you are dead." Okay. So it's not going to be a great relationship, is it? So you see the challenges that are there, and I believe there's a spiritual dynamic behind all of this. I believe this is a spiritual battle that we're seeing right now. And that's why we should not believe every spirit. We need to be discerning and we need to be informed and educated.
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2: Well, today, Pastor Greg helps us evaluate our own spiritual discernment. 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
1: 1 John chapter 4. Dear friends, do not believe everyone who claims to speak by the Spirit. You must test them to see if the spirit they have comes from God, for there are many false prophets in the world. John is refuting a teaching of that time that was called Gnosticism. It's from the Greek word kenosis, which means to know. So Gnostics believed that salvation came through this hidden spiritual knowledge. They did not believe that Jesus Christ was the Son of God walking this earth. They believed you had to get this hidden spiritual knowledge and then you would know. That's kenosis. You would know. So it's a funny thing. John takes their word from them and uses it to show how we can know God. And he uses the word kenosis 30 times in his epistle. You can know this for sure. You don't need the secret password. You don't need the hidden knowledge. But then he lays down this litmus test, if you will, as to how to know whether or not something is really true. Here it is, 1 John 4:2. If a person claiming to be a prophet acknowledges that Jesus Christ came in a real body, that person has the Spirit of God. Listen to this. To be a Christian, you must believe that Jesus was born of a virgin, supernaturally conceived in her womb. The virgin birth is an essential. And then you must believe that he was fully God and fully man, walking among us. And then you must believe that he died on the cross and bodily rose again from the dead 3 days later and that he's coming back again. These are non-negotiables that every Christian should believe. You say, well, everyone believes that. In fact, every religion teaches that. No, actually, they don't. If you are to take even a quick look at the major religions of the world, you would see they have very different views on the person of Jesus. As an example, Hinduism teaches Jesus may be admired as a wise teacher or a holy man, possibly as a god among many other gods, but it does not show him to be the one true God or the exclusive Savior. Okay, well, Jesus said, I am the way, the truth, and the life, and no man comes to the Father but by me. And he said, I and the Father are one. So that's clearly a different view than what the Bible teaches about Christ. Buddhism teaches Jesus is not divine. He's sort of an enlightened teacher, maybe a moral example, but they have no real belief in a personal God in most Buddhist schools. Now, Mormonism, which will often present itself as a form of Christianity, has a whole different view. They teach Jesus is a son of God. He was created by God the Father, but he's not equal with the Father. Jesus said, I and the Father are one, claiming equality, but they say he's not equal with the Father. And they teach that Jesus and Satan are spirit brothers, and they deny the Trinity. The Jehovah's Witnesses teach that Jesus is not God, but rather he's the archangel Michael in human form. They deny the Trinity, and they deny the bodily resurrection of Christ. Now, here's another thing. Mormons and Jehovah's Witnesses teach that they're the only way to God. And so when a Mormon says, well, I'm a Christian too, if they're honest, they would say, but we have our prophet, Joseph Smith, and we have our extra books that you don't have that are equal to the scripture, and you have to come this way if you want a relationship with God. So the reason I tell you all this is I'm looking at the litmus test of 1 John. And all of these are contrary to what John says. These are sort of like modern versions of Gnosticism. And what is John emphasizing? He's saying, listen, I want you to know God. In fact, in 1 John 5:13, he says, we wrote these things to you that believe in the name of the Son of God, so you may gnosko, so you may know you have eternal life. You can know this for sure. He repeats it again, 1 John 2:3, by this we know that we know him. And then in 1 John 3:14, we know we have passed from death to life. So he's focusing on this and emphasizing it. It's no secret. Anyone has access to it. You don't need a secret password. You probably heard this story before, but there's a man named Stefan Thomas, a German-born programmer who lives in San Francisco. He was given over 7,000 bitcoins back in 2011 as payment for making a video that explains how cryptocurrency works. And at that time, Bitcoin was worth very little, but all of a sudden it was worth a lot more. In fact, it was worth hundreds of millions of dollars. But this individual took that Bitcoin and he put it in a digital wallet. I'm not even sure what that is exactly. But to get the money, to access the Bitcoin, you had to have the password, which he wrote down on a piece of paper and then lost it. I'm not laughing at his misfortune, but really, you have that much money in an account and you lost the password? So, and I wonder what passwords he tried. Password, that's a good password. Or the name of your pet. Oh, none of these. He couldn't remember his password. He tried 8 times to get in. He has 2 times left. And if he doesn't come up with a proper password, he will never have access to all that money. And that's sort of how it can seem in this relationship with God. You don't have the password. Here's the good news. Jesus already took care of all of these things for you. You don't have to worry about them at all. You don't need secret codes or anything else. Jesus entered your password, he paid the price, and he has given you open access to God. Point number 2, God is bigger and greater than everyone and everything else. God is bigger and God is greater than everyone and everything else. Look at 1 John 4:4. But you belong to God, my dear children. You've already won a victory over these people because, and I love this verse, greater is he that is in you than he that is in the world. Memorize that verse. Greater is he that is in you than he that is in the world. Let's say it together. Greater is he that is in you than he that is in the world. The one that's in you is Christ. The one that is in the world is Satan, or anyone or anything else that you think is a threat. Christ is greater than all of that. He's greater than Satan, greater than sin, greater than your problem. Here are three biblical examples of God's people overcoming their adversary. Moses at the Red Sea. Wow. He's at the brink of this massive body of water he can't get across. Behind him in hot pursuit is the Egyptian army. He's literally between a rock and a hard place. And he calls out to God. And God says, I will fight from you. You only need to be still. And the Red Sea parted. You know the story. And so all of Israel passed through the dry bed of the Red Sea, and the waters were piled up on each side. You ever been to one of those really nice aquariums, like the Monterey Aquarium? They have these giant tanks with all these exotic creatures. Imagine walking through the Red Sea going, whoa, whoa, whoa, that's cool. Get my camera, hurry. And meanwhile, Moses is going, keep walking, let's go, let's go, let's go. They get to the other side, the last Israeli gets over, and the waters close on the pursuing Egyptian army. Think of David facing Goliath. What an adversary. 9 feet, 6 inches of solid muscle. Yet David trusted in the Lord and said, you have defied the armies of Israel. And he attacked him, and Goliath was defeated. Think of the disciples on the Sea of Galilee. A violent storm hits, and they're pitching about in that little boat. And Jesus stands up and rebukes the sea and says, peace, be still. Jesus was bigger than that storm. God is bigger, and God is greater than everyone and everything else.

0: Such great reassurance today here on A New Beginning. Pastor Greg Laurie has been pointing out where we stand in the spiritual battle that surrounds us. And there's more to come as this message continues. You know, it's great comfort to know that we're on the winning side. But it's a good time to check yourself and consider whether you really belong to the Lord. Is He really your Savior and your Lord? Pastor Greg, if someone wants to come to the Lord and have that kind of relationship, what would you say to them?
1: I would say that God is just a prayer away. You know, it doesn't take years to become a Christian. It doesn't take months. Frankly, it doesn't even take hours. It can happen so quickly. It just starts with you saying to God, I know I'm a sinner. I know that you love me. I know that you sent Jesus to die on the cross for my sin and pay for those sins and then to rise again from the dead, and I want him to come into my life. So here's my question to you. Have you done that yet? Because Jesus, who did die on that cross and rose again from the dead 3 days later, is alive and standing at the door of your life right now, and he's knocking. And he's saying, if you'll hear my voice and open the door, I will come in. Would you like your sin forgiven? Would you like to know that when you die, you will go to heaven? Do you want Christ to come into your life right now? If so, why don't you just stop whatever it is you're doing and pray this prayer with me? You could pray it out loud. You can pray it in the quietness of your own heart. But pray this prayer to God. Say, Lord Jesus, I know that I am a sinner, but I know that you are the Savior who died on the cross for my sin and rose again from the dead. I'm sorry for my sin, and I turn from it now, and I choose to follow you from this moment forward. I ask all of this in Jesus' name. Amen. Listen, if you just prayed that prayer, the Bible promises that God has heard your prayer and has answered that prayer. The Bible says that if we will confess our sin, He's faithful and just to forgive us our sin and cleanse us from all unrighteousness. So, God bless you. You've made the right decision, the decision to follow Jesus Christ.
0: Yeah, that's right. 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
1: Yeah.
0: It was a tough childhood, but that story has touched a lot of lives. At what point over the years did you realize your story, as painful as it was something to be thankful for?
1: Well, I would say after I came to Christ and I began to tell people about what God had done for me, I realized that it was a story that could bring glory to God. You know, I wouldn't wish my childhood on anyone. Having said that, the Lord, as the scripture says, brought beauty out of ashes. He brought something good despite the bad that happened to me. And the Bible does promise that God can cause all things to work together for good to those that love God and are called according to his purpose. Listen, we all have a story. We all have a testimony. Some, granted, may be more dramatic than others, but everyone is valid. Here's your testimony. Here's my testimony. In a nutshell, it's like the guy who was healed by Jesus in the Bible, who said, once I was blind, but now I see. That's our story. We were spiritually blind. Our eyes were opened, and we put our faith in Christ. And so my story is told in detail in a book called Jesus Revolution, written with my friend Ellen Vaughn, an outstanding author. And it was also made into a film by the same title, Jesus Revolution. We want to send you this book, Jesus Revolution, for your gift of any size. And for those who can be a little bit more generous, we'll also send you a copy of the Jesus Revolution film on DVD and in digital download so you can enjoy it on your computer, your tablet, your phone. So get your copy of the Jesus Revolution. And I pray that my story will inspire you to tell your story.
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9: Hi, I'm Ann Ray. Welcome to Ministry of the Week. This week, my guest is Mike Niemer, the lead pastor of Northwest Chapel, 6700 Rings Road in Dublin. 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Oh, Pastor, let's talk about, you've got a huge children, student, all those ministries.
10: Yeah, one of the distinctives of our church is we have a children's ministry that is growing, and we seek to disciple the children that are entrusted to us by the parents. We also have a youth ministry that is fantastic. Our youth pastor is very intentional about discipling the youth, raising up youth leaders, and sending them out into the world to be salt and light. And we also have a up-and-coming young adult ministry that's growing, a group of young adults that get together that are either college or post-college age. And they get together every Monday at 7 o'clock, and they study the Word together and engage in various activities. And so we're a church that's growing, and these ministries are expanding. So we invite you to come out to our services at 9:30 and 11 each Sunday.
9: And then do you have children's programs some weeknight? Or?
10: Yeah, we do have kids clubs that meet every Wednesday night at 6:30. That is seasonal.
9: Mm-hmm,
10: we'll take a break during the summer, and then we'll kick it back up in the fall.
9: Well, tell us about the sports ministry.
10: We do have a sports ministry that we began last year. We have a course, disc golf course. It's considered a good one. We're expanding that, and we're improving it. And so we engaged in this ministry in order to invite people from our community to be able to come to our campus and play disc golf, which a lot of people have. We also have pickleball. We have an indoor gymnasium, and we open our doors to the public to engage in pickleball on Thursday morning.
9: All right. Now, I'm assuming most of that information you can get on the website.
10: Yeah, absolutely.
9: Give in a moment. But Easter services.
10: Easter services this year, we're going to do three. Last year, we did two. We're expanding it to three. We have an 8 o'clock, no child care provided. Then there'll be a 9:30 and then 11 o'clock service.
9: And you also have a Good Friday service.
10: We do have a Good Friday at 7 p.m.
9: So so much going on at the church. And if you'd like information, like I said, one of the best ways is to get on the website, northwestchapel.org. Northwestchapel.org. You can also call the church, 614-761-0363, 761-0363, or just show up this Sunday, 9:30 or 11 at 6700 Rings Road in Dublin. Pastor, we'll look forward to talking to you again tomorrow on the show.
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12: This afternoon will bring warm and humid conditions with a mix of clouds and sun reaching a high of 88. Tonight, expect mostly cloudy skies with continued warmth and humidity. There is a chance of a late thunderstorm in some areas with a low of 73. I'm meteorologist Joe Lundberg on AM 880 and 104.5 The Word WRFD.
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13: There is no other sin that a man or a woman commits that has built into it the deep-rooted damage that the sin of sexual immorality has. It has destroyed more people than drugs or booze ever together could have destroyed.
14: Welcome to Grace to You with John MacArthur here on The Word. What is marriage? Who can be married? Is marriage even necessary? Questions like those have been debated in classrooms, in the political arena, and even in churches. Thankfully, you can know exactly why marriage exists and for whom it was created. The God who designed marriage has made that clear, as John MacArthur will show you in the series he continues today called Restoring Marriage. Now, in this study, John presents a vision of marriage that is, in many ways, countercultural. That said, you may be wondering, what is the goal of Grace to You, studies like this, to transform society? Or is there another reason for these broadcasts? Here's how John answered that question.
15: The goal has never been to transform society. That is a ridiculous pipe dream. How are you going to change society when society is made up dominantly of people who belong to Satan, who are part of the kingdom of darkness? Jesus said, even of the religious elite in Judaism, you are of your father, the devil. The Apostle John wrote, "The whole world lies in the lap of the evil one." You can't use some social strategy to change that. There's no human way, there's no method that we can use, no strategy we can use, no psychological formula or pattern of education to transform society, because society is made up of sinners who resent God, who live without God, who are therefore impotent in the face of their sin and the sin around them. There's only one goal for the church, and that is to see the gospel change people one person at a time. The kingdom of God does not advance nationally. It advances one soul at a time. We're here to be used by God to proclaim His truth, which changes people, transforms people one soul at a time. That's why Grace to You exists.
16: That's right, friend, and we are able to continue this life-changing work because of friends like you, listeners, who support us through your prayers and through your gifts. So on behalf of the entire Grace to You staff, thank you for standing with us. And now stay tuned as John MacArthur continues his study titled Restoring Marriage. Here he is with today's lesson.
13: 1 Corinthians chapter 6, beginning at verse 12. I've entitled this section Christian Liberty and Sex, because that really is what it talks about, and you'll see that as we begin. And in this passage, he presents the Christian's perspective on morality. Unless you really know the Lord Jesus Christ, unless you're a Christian, unless you understand what it is to live for God, this kind of a morality is going to seem a little bit in left field. But this is what the Bible teaches. You see, the Corinthians had rationalized their sexual activity just like people today do. There are plenty of people who, in the name of religion, say, everything's taken care of. We're free in religion. Christianity's made us free, so we live it up. There are plenty of other people, don't you hear this all the time, say, what's the big deal about sex? It's only biology, right? I mean, we're only animals. You don't get upset when dogs do it. Why do you get upset when we do it? You hear this all the time. Man, it's just a biological thing. It's there you go. You do it. You don't get all uptight about it. It's all moral. Now, the Corinthians had done the same thing. And, of course, they had a problem, too, because they lived in the city of Corinth. And Corinth was synonymous with sex. In fact, the verb to Corinthianize meant to have sex with a prostitute. That's how attached Corinth was to that kind of life. So they were saying, hey, our environment is overwhelming, and we figured out theologically it's all right, and philosophically it's just a biological act, and no big deal, so we're doing it. So here are the Corinthians, carrying another one of the cruddy things of their former life into the church. And this is the problem with every single difficulty the Corinthian church had. In the first four chapters, what problem did Paul deal with? Division in the church. You know why they were divided in the church? They were divided over human leaders and human philosophy. Both of those were carryovers from their former life. In chapter 5, the evil in the church was the evil of failing to discipline sin, a carryover from their former lives when they were tolerant of sin. In chapter 6 was the sin of suing one another. And you remember the Corinthian society loved to have lawsuits, and they just carried that over into their Christian life. And here they were immoral before they were Christians. They just carried that over into their Christian experience. So all of the evils there were just dragged in from their former life. And Paul's going to hit another one of them. Here it is. He's going to hit the sin of immorality, and he's going to take apart their rationalization. Sexual sin harms, controls, and perverts the body. That's Paul's threefold argument. Point number one, it harms, verse 12. All things are lawful unto me, but all things are not expedient. Stop right there. Now he says, all things are possible within the area of grace, but all things are not expedient. That word comes from a Greek word, sumphero, which means to profit, P-R-O-F-I-T. God will forgive, but man, the price is high. Immorality is one of those things that God forgives. If you as a Christian do that, some of you undoubtedly have committed adultery or fornication as Christians. If you have done that, God is forgiven totally and completely by the blood of Jesus Christ and in his grace. But there's a price to pay. There's a high price. Because there's harm built into that sin. I want to show you that by taking to Proverbs chapter 5. There is no other sin that a man or a woman commits that has built into it the deep-rooted damage that the sin of sexual immorality has. It has destroyed more people than drugs or booze ever together could have destroyed. And I want to show you Proverbs chapter 5. This is really interesting. It's very, very practical. Look at verse 18. Now, God isn't against sex. Oh, no, he invented it. He is for it. Verse 18, let thy fountain be blessed. And that's talking literally about a man's ability to procreate. And rejoice with the wife of thy youth. Live it up. That's God's designed that. Sex is a fabulous thing, a beautiful thing. Let her be as the loving hind and pleasant roe. Speaking of deer-like animals. Let her breast satisfy thee at all times, and be thou ravished always with her love. I mean, this is great, you know. Live it up. Enjoy, see. And why wilt thou, my son, be ravished with a strange woman and embrace the bosom of a foreigner? Well, the ways of man are before the eyes of the Lord, and he ponders all his going. Why would you go off and commit adultery when you know that the Lord is what? Watching. He's watching. Well, look at chapter 6. Interesting section, verse 24. Now, this is practical. Listen to this. Verse 23, you better start. For the commandment is a lamp, and the law is light, and reproofs of instruction are the way of life. Now, he says God's law is going to give you the right path and the right light, and you're going to see the truth. Here it comes. To keep thee from the evil woman, from the flattery of the tongue of a foreign woman. Foreign simply means other than your own. Now watch. Lust not after her beauty in thine heart, neither let her take thee with her eyelids. Oh, you got to watch those eyes. Always the sex symbol, you know, with the half-opened eyes. Oh, that sneaky thing. Let her take thee with her eyelids. See, nothing new, folks. You know, Maybelline hasn't changed anything. Now, you see, what happens when this occurs in verse 26? For by means of an unchaste woman, a man is brought to a piece of bread. Something as elevated and high and lofty as a man, designed in the image of God, is brought down as if he were nothing but a piece of bread. And the adulteress will hunt for the precious life. Can a man take fire in his bosom and his clothes not be burned? You think you're going to commit sex sin and get away? You're wrong.

0: And it does.
1: Here are the Corinthian Christians in the name of liberty losing their freedom and becoming slaves. In the name of Christian freedom, they had become slaves to their own desires. Paul says in 1 Thessalonians chapter 4, this is the will of God concerning you, that you be sanctified, even your sanctification, that you stay away from sexual sin. The next verse says that every one of you know how to possess his vessel in sanctification and honor. And the word vessel means body. Every one of you know how to possess his body. That you know how to possess your body. If you're going to stay away from sex sin, 1 Thessalonians 4:3 says, then verse 4 says you have to control your body. You have to get control of your flesh. In Romans 8:13, Paul put it this way. He said, kill the flesh, mortify the flesh, master the flesh, gain control. And you know, you can get in a situation where you're not in control at all. Whoa, you've lost control. You get to the place where you're victimized by your drive. Keep it in control, Paul says. Possess your vessel. Control your body. So you don't become a slave. Paul says, yes, all things are lawful. But you do that and it'll enslave you. You'll become a slave. And I have never seen anything so enslaving in the lives of individuals as that particular area of sin. A third thing, and this is the major part of the passage, and believe it or not, we'll run through it quickly. Sin not only harms and enslaves, sex sin, but it perverts. Verse 13. Quickly, we'll look at it. And he gives three distinct purposes and designs for our bodies that are perverted by sexual sin. Foods for the body, verse 13, and the body for foods. That was their little statement. He says, wait a minute, but God shall destroy both it and them. You can't say, well, look, the body's for food and food's for the body and sex is for the body and the body's for sex. Just, that's all there is to it. It's just biology. Can't say that. Because God is going to destroy food and God is going to destroy stomachs. That's the real word here, stomach. God is going to wipe that out. But the body is not for sexual sin. It's for the Lord. And the Lord is for the body. And I'll prove it to you because God has both raised up the Lord and will also what? Raise up us by his power. You know why your body is different? Because your body someday is going to be what? Raised up. Your body isn't just a temporal commodity. You know, there's coming a time in this world when we're going to be raised. The rapture, we're just going to go from the grave. The bodies are going to be brought out of the grave. You say, what if there's nothing left? That's no problem for God. He just makes them all come together again. We're going to be in heaven in bodies, literal bodies. And so he's saying, look, food, that is eating, the necessity for eating, the digestive processes of the stomach, that'll all cease. God will wipe that all out. But the body, you, the total man incorporated in that flesh, that is going to be glorified and transformed into heaven. So don't think that the biology of eating is equal to what you do with your body. In terms of its union, there's a big difference. Now he gives three distinct purposes. First of all, he says, your body is for the Lord. Verse 13, it is for the Lord. Eating is a natural function, but sex is far more than a natural function, people. Sex, listen to this, is a spiritual union. It transcends the biological. C.S. Lewis says in Screwtape Letters, every time a man and a woman enter into a sexual relationship, a spiritual bond is established between them, which must be eternally enjoyed or eternally endured. God says, I'm going to destroy stomachs and I'm going to destroy food. But bodies, no. The Bible never says God's going to destroy eternally the body. That body is going to be glorified. The body of a Christian is going to spend its eternity with Jesus Christ in a glorified state. Our bodies are not just biological commodities. They have biological aspects and biological functions, but they are far beyond that. Between food and the stomach, there is a horizontal line. Between my body, my person, and the Lord, there is a vertical relationship. And it must not be defiled because God wants me presented to Jesus Christ a chaste virgin, right? Spiritually. Your stomach was made for food, but your body wasn't made for sex. It was made for God. And within God's will, sex is included in marriage. Outside of that, you violate it. And the proof of it is in verse 14. God's going to raise your body out of the grave. Don't defile that thing which was designed to spend eternity with him. You can't say sex

0: Sex is for the body and the body for sex. The body is for the Lord. Second thing. He says, not only is your body for the Lord, but it is one with Christ. Look at verses 15 to 18. Know ye not that your bodies are the members of Christ? Mele, the normal word for the member of a physical body. Shall I then take the members of Christ and make them the members of a prostitute? Megeneta. God forbid, may it never happen. He says, look, you are one with Christ. You are the members of Christ. When you were saved, you were joined to Christ. Every one of us is a member of his body. Isn't that right? Ephesians 1, 22 and 23, 1 Corinthians chapter 12, Romans chapter 12, verse 5. We are all made one with Christ in his body. And if we are committing acts of sin, we are joining Christ to that prostitute. God forbid. Sex sin is sickening. It is unthinkable that I would use Jesus Christ in a sex relationship. Could you imagine if Christ was on earth going to him and saying, Lord, I am going over here to commit adultery. Would you please come and partake with me? You say, Carthage, that's blasphemous. You better believe it, but it's no more blasphemous than a Christian committing adultery because he's dragging Christ into it, right? You're a member of Christ. Sex is a union of two becoming one. Thus, in a Christian's immorality, there is the most gross profaning of making Christ one with that sin. Sex is not just biological. No, it is spiritual. It is two becoming one. That's the way God designed it. It unites two people. That's why the Old Testament says when there are two single people, if a man lies with a woman, then he marries her. Why? Because they've consummated a spiritual union. And that's why the Bible says that when adultery is committed, that's grounds for divorce. Why? Because they have consummated a union outside the marriage. Two becoming one is not just biological, it's the integrating of two people in the deepest parts of their being. And that's why C.S. Lewis says what you have is an eternal spiritual bond, either to be eternally enjoyed or eternally endured. The Corinthians or any Christian who commits an act of sexual sin drags Jesus Christ into it. Well, look what he says in verse 16. What? Know you not that he who is joined to a prostitute is one body? Yes, that's right. For two shall be one flesh. When you unite with a prostitute, you become one flesh with that prostitute in the deepest sense of communion of your beings. The sex act is not just biological. It is the uniting of two persons in the deepest, most intimate sense. And when you do that with a prostitute, you've drawn a union with that prostitute. When you do it with somebody outside your marriage, you've drawn a union with that person. And if you're joined to Jesus Christ, you dragged him right into it. Verse 17, he that is joined to the Lord is what? One spirit. You're one with him. How could you ever drag him into that? To be one with him. The result, he says in verse 18, flee sexual sin. Get out of there. You know the smartest way to handle sexual sin? Just get out of there. I said you can't have a problem if you're not around. You know, Joseph was a smart guy. He got in there and Potiphar's wife started laying it on him. Oh, Joseph, you big hunk of man, you know, all this. And oh, Joseph just realized only one way out of this. He took off like a shot. She grabbed his coat and that's all she got. He was gone. Say, no, I'm going to face it and gain the victory. That's ridiculous. Get out of there. Well, I must know how the world lives. Got to be aware of these things and show my strength. Just get out of there. 2 Timothy 2:22 says, flee youthful lust. Get out of there. Don't sit there and take it in. Get out. If you're looking at something that isn't good, get out of there. If you're reading something that isn't good, junk it. If you're in a situation that's go in the direction of compromising. Sorry. Boom. Go. You say, well, they won't understand. Well, who cares? Whether they understand, just get out of there. Some simple solutions, aren't there? Everything isn't complicated. Verse 18 further. Every sin that a man does is outside the body. But he that commits fornication or sex sin sins against his own body. Now, that's very difficult to understand what Paul meant because he doesn't really elucidate on it. But what I think he means is this. That while sexual immorality is not necessarily the worst sin, it is the most unique in its consequences. It has a way of internally destroying a man and a woman that no other sin has. Why? Because of all sins, it is the one sin that is the spiritual union of two persons. All sin blackens. All sin devastates. But this sin destroys a person at the roots of his being. It harms him. It devastates him. It enslaves him. And it just diametrically opposes everything God intended for the body of a Christian. It's for the Lord, and it's one with Christ. Third, your body is the temple of the Holy Spirit. Verse 19. What? Know ye not? That's the sixth time he's used that formula in this chapter. Common knowledge. Isn't it common knowledge to you that your body is the shrine or the sanctuary of the Holy Spirit who is in you, whom you have of God? You didn't induce the Holy Spirit. You didn't earn the Holy Spirit. You didn't seek the Holy Spirit. He was given as a gift. And you aren't even your own. You're his temple. You say, how come I'm his? Because verse 20 says he bought you with a price. And what was the price? 1 Peter 1:18 and 19, for you were not redeemed with gold and silver, precious stones, none of those things, but you were redeemed with the precious blood of Jesus Christ as of a lamb without spot, without blemish. What was the price he paid? His blood. Listen, he bought you. You're the shrine of the Holy Spirit. You're the temple of the living God, he says in 2 Corinthians 6:16. You're the temple of the living God. God dwells in you. How can you drag the Holy Spirit into this? You are the temple of God. The living God dwells in you. You are the sacred shrine. Don't you know that? How could you desecrate? How could you mutilate? How could you defile the temple of the Spirit of God? That's who you are. Sacred shrine of the Holy Spirit. Listen, are you defiling the temple of the Holy Spirit? Are you dragging your union with Christ? Are you dragging Jesus Christ into a sinful situation? Are you making him one with a prostitute? You say, well, what's a prostitute? Anybody who prostitutes the right meaning and use of sex. Are you using your body for biological expression? Forget it. Your body is for the Lord. You see, it's just incongruous. And what is the result of all of this? Verse 20, he says this. Therefore, glorify God in your what? Body. The rest of the verse doesn't appear in the best manuscripts. Glorify God in your body. That's it. What should you do with your body? Glorify God with it. Praise God with it. Make it a shrine where somebody can worship. How could you defile yourself? God will forgive you. That's right. He'll forgive you. He always does. But it will harm you. You'll pay a tremendous price. And it'll control you. And it'll pervert the design God has for you. And so I say to you what Paul said to the Ephesians. Sex sin, let it not once be named among you.
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7: Before dawn, on June 6th, 1944, thousands of young American GIs stepped off landing craft onto the beaches of Normandy. Little did they know that their bravery would change the world. They faced gunfire, uncertainty, and overwhelming odds. Yet they pressed forward. Many would never leave that shoreline. D-Day marked the beginning of the end for Nazi Germany, opening a second front that changed the course of World War II. Those men didn't fight for conquest. They fought so that future generations around the world could live free from tyranny. Today, crosses and Stars of David line the Normandy coast as silent reminders that freedom is never free.
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17: A branch doesn't have to work hard to produce fruit. All it has to do is stay connected to the trunk, the vine, and fruit happens naturally. I'm the vine, you're the branches. Stay connected to me and you will bear much fruit. Apart from me, you can do nothing.
16: That's Pastor John Burke, and he joins us again today on Focus on the Family with Jim Daly, and I'm John Fuller.
18: John, I'm so excited to have John Burke back with us. He's been here a number of times, but last time we talked about how we can trust God with our hopes and our dreams, and really our deepest longings are found in Jesus. And when we can understand that, it changes our life. And John gave us some ideas on reorienting our minds and connecting with God so that we can be in tune with the things he desires for us, the good gift giver, if I could say it that way. If you missed any part of it, man, get to the website, download it, get the smartphone app. You can listen that way. But today we're going to dive a little deeper into that content based on his book, Soul Revolution.
16: And John Burke is the pastor and founder of Gateway Church in Austin, Texas. He and his wife, Kathy, have an adult son and an adult daughter. And his book, Soul Revolution, How Imperfect People Became All God Intended, is indeed the foundation for our conversation.
18: John, welcome back.
17: Oh, great to be back.
18: It's good to see you. And let's pick up from last time. You talked about the 60-60 experiment. So for those that didn't hear it, give us a quick briefing on what the 60-60 experiment's all about.
17: Yeah, so the context, like we talked about last time, is that we all have deep longings, we have hopes, we have dreams. They're not bad. But oftentimes, we settle for too little. You know, it's as C.S. Lewis said, you know, many times it's not that we desire too much, we settle for too little. And God actually wants to give us the deepest longings of our hearts, the love and the joy and the peace and patience and kindness, all these things that things from out there can't give us. But it only comes from intimate relationship with God. And in fact, that's what we were created for.
18: Yeah.
17: We weren't created to do life apart from the very source of life and love and goodness. He created us for that. So the Christian walk really is simple. It's incredibly simple. And Jesus said this his last night on earth in John 15:5. He said, look, I'm the vine, like I'm the trunk of the tree, you know, the vine. You're the branches. Stay connected to me and you will bear much fruit. Apart from me, you can do nothing. So what that means is this is the one thing that we've got to pay attention to. And you can find this all throughout Scripture. You know, in Galatians chapter 5, walk by the Spirit and you won't carry out the desires of the flesh, but the fruit of the Spirit, love, joy, peace, all that will grow naturally. And that's what he's saying. So for 60 days, you set a beeper to go off, your alarm on your smartphone, or we have an app that does it, that'll ding your phone and bring up a verse reminding you of how to stay connected or what God wants in this relationship. Or maybe you just put sticky notes in your car and on your computer, just as a reminder. And what you're trying to do is change your habit from going through the hours of the day, the moments of the day, forgetting about God, who's there with you.
18: Or distracted.
17: Yeah. Or not listening,
18: right,
17: and responding.
18: John, let me ask you this. As a pastor, I'm sure you have counseled many, many people that fit this description. But I want to really speak to that person that this is true of, and that is the person that's trying to satisfy longings that are artificial. It might be success, money, houses, cars, relationship, you know, the beautiful wife, whatever. And how when they reach it, how it doesn't meet the need. And speak to that individual, and even in the church, you know, someone who's made a commitment to Christ, it's sometimes hard to shake those habits of what you're actually going after and how to get better oriented around exactly what you're saying, opening your heart so the Lord can help meet the deeper longings of your life. I mean, some people might not even know what those longings are. That's how distracted they can be.
17: Yeah, and I think the other part is we don't stay connected to the Lord because we fear that if I do, he's going to fill in the blank.
18: Huh.
17: So This was my old fear, right? I was an engineer. I had a dream and a goal to start my own, get an MBA, start my own company, be rich and successful. Because that was what I was trained is success.
18: Sure.
17: Okay. Well, then my dad did that, but it killed him.
18: Huh.
17: He died. He died from cancer, but he also struggled with alcoholism.
18: Just overworked.
17: He struggled with stress. He had ulcers. Mm-hmm. And on his deathbed, he said to me, John, I'd give it all back if I could just have my health and my family.
18: Hmm.
17: He knew the Lord, but he didn't know how to walk with the Lord.
18: Abide in him.
17: He didn't know how to abide, how to stay connected. And as a result, there were a lot of wounds. You know, his father abandoned their family. He was abusive. There was just a lot of wounds from the past my dad had never worked through. And I mean, I didn't realize this. And this is the thing. Our deepest longings are really trying to answer a few questions. Am I lovable or am I loved? And do I have worth? Do I have value? Do I have purpose? And really, we're trying to get those questions answered. The shallow strategies oftentimes are like, we're trained or we come up with an idea that if I'm successful, if I have a husband who looks like this or does this or is this status, or if I have a wife who, you know, looks like this or does, or kids, or, you know, you can fill it in with a thousand things.
18: Sure.
17: But those end up subtly becoming idols. In other words, they become the singular most important thing, and they distract us, just like you were saying, from the one thing that Jesus said is necessary, right? And that is relationship with the Lord, walking moment by moment with the Lord.
18: Yeah.
17: And so I think the thing I would say is, don't worry about changing all your dreams. They're bad, or your hopes are bad. They're not necessarily
18: right
17: at all. Focus on walking day by day for 60 days and just see if you don't end up going, oh my gosh, this way of doing life with God is so much better.
16: Yeah.
18: You had a story in the book about going skiing with your college buddies, and you encountered what sounded like, you know, ski bunnies. What happened in that story, and what was the outcome?
17: Yeah. So,
18: and what state were you in? Colorado?
17: Colorado.
18: Okay, good.
17: Crested Butte, okay, to be specific.
18: Yeah, excellent.
17: Yeah.
18: It's a great ski spot.
17: Yeah, it's a great ski spot. And yeah, so we were single, college, met these three girls, and, you know, we were trying to show off. And
18: Texans.
17: Yeah, and Texans. And if you don't know, Coloradans have a love-hate relationship with Texans.
18: But they love Texans who think they can ski really well.
17: Yeah, and so we didn't know, but these girls were like leading us into the trap, right? And okay. So they're like, okay, you can ski, let's go skiing. So they take us up to the backside, and it's this big bowl, probably 2 feet of powder, 3 feet of powder.
18: Crazy.
17: 70 degrees. I mean, it looked like a straight down drop. So they said to me, you can't fear. You have to go like you're falling down the mountain, plunge, and then use the speed to control your speed. So I start, but I'm terrified. So I lean back. Well, that's the worst thing you can do.
18: Boom.
17: And I snowball for 200 yards.
18: Yeah.
17: Right. And then I have to climb back up 100 yards to get my skis and put them back on. And she comes back and she's like, no. If you give in to fear, you're not going to be able to do this. You have to like throw yourself down the mountain, and then you'll be able to control your speed. It seemed counterintuitive.
18: Right. I'd be right with you.
17: But I did it.
18: Yeah.
17: I did it that time. I leaned down the mountain, and I didn't fight the speed, and I started to then turn, and it was the most fun I've ever had. It was a thrill. This 60-60 experiment, doing life moment by moment with Jesus, is the same. So here's what I challenge people to do. For 60 days, you have to go all out in complete willingness to
18: lean
17: do
18: in
17: his will.
18: Yeah.
17: But I'm telling you, after watching thousands of people do this experiment for 60 days, nobody ever says who goes all out, oh, I wish I hadn't done that. Nobody. It's always,
18: well, that's a good guarantee.
17: Oh my gosh.
18: Yeah.
17: God is real. He loves me and cares about me. I couldn't believe the things I experienced, the way God showed up, the way he led me, the joy, the peace. And the way he takes care of the little things,
19: yeah.
17: When I just focus on the one thing Jesus said is most important, abide in me, you'll bear much fruit. Apart from me, nothing.
18: John, that is so good. In the book, you share how you responded at a crucial time when a friend of yours, Jerry, really needed you. How did God work in that situation?
17: So I'm sitting there doing emails one day, and I was working on a message, and I was on a deadline. And I have this thought go into my head. I wonder where Jerry is. Jerry was not a Christian. He and his girlfriend had started coming to our church, and I hadn't seen him in a while. And I didn't know why I had that thought.
19: Huh.
17: And I thought, why did I think that, Lord? And then I was like, I'm busy. And so I go back to writing my message, and I have the thought again.
19: Mm-hmm.
17: And it was kind of like, email Jerry. It's like, I don't even know if I had Jerry's email, and I don't have time to email Jerry. I go back to working again. It usually takes three times for me. I don't know why.
18: but
17: I'm kind of slow.
18: It's like a relationship, somebody asking you to do something.
17: Well, I mean,
18: that's what the impression.
17: Can you
18: do this?
17: And many times my first thought is, was that just my dumb thought?
18: Right.
17: And oftentimes it is. It's a thought that's out of the blue.
18: Right.
17: And you've got to learn to go, Lord, is that you? It's kind of like the Sam, you know, Lord, here I am.
18: So it comes back a second time.
17: So it comes back a second time. I keep ignoring, comes back a third time.
18: Uh-huh.
17: And so I'm like, okay, you know what? I don't know what this is. But in faith, and this is the key, learning how to hear the voice of God requires faith. Hebrews 11:6, without faith, it's impossible to please God.
18: Right.
17: Right? So I emailed Jerry. Hey, Jerry, haven't seen you in a while. Hope you're okay. Just was thinking about you, stopped and prayed for you. Let me know if I can do anything for you. Shut it off. Well, the next day, his girlfriend, who Jerry lived with, got that as she had just taken him home from the hospital, having tried to commit suicide the day I wrote that email.
18: Mm-hmm. The day the Lord was nudging.
17: The day the Lord nudged me.
18: Yeah, amazing.
17: She saw it as an act of God. They came in and he unloaded all the guilt and burden that he's carried, because basically he started dating his brother's girlfriend. It tore their relationship apart because his brother was in love, and he felt incredible guilt, and it just drove him, and he didn't know the forgiveness of the Lord.
18: Right.
17: So I shared the gospel with him. He came to Christ. The Lord turned his life around. It was amazing because of one little prompting thought.
18: Yeah. Think of that.
17: And that's the adventure we get to go on with the Lord.
16: Mm. Well, we're inviting you to go on a journey with God and to be used by him, as John was just describing. The book that we're talking about today on Focus on the Family is written by John Burke. It's called Soul Revolution, How Imperfect People Become All God Intended. And we're making that available to you. Just give us a call, 800, the letter A in the word family, or stop by focusonthefamily.com/broadcast.
18: John, that can be one of the big barriers, is moving toward people with the right attitude. You're in the 60-60 experiment. You're asking the Lord every 60 minutes, okay, Lord, what, checking in, where do I need to go? And boom, that thought hits you. Contact so-and-so. Okay, well, I'm not sure if that's the Lord, but in faith, I'm going to make that happen. And, you know, these could be relationships that have historic conflict in them or something. So kind of bundling those thoughts together, the concept of moving toward people for some can be really intimidating.
17: Well, and it can be past conflict, or it could be present conflict.
18: Or just fear.
17: Yeah. And one of the things in the book, I talk about using the Lord's Prayer as a model.
18: Yeah, let's talk about that.
17: Well, and it leads in because, again, it's not being formal. It's just realizing the Lord's Prayer is really a model. Our Father who art in heaven, holy is your name. In other words, you're greater than I can possibly imagine, better than I can possibly imagine. I'm going to trust you. That's the sentiment. And then the second, you know, your kingdom come, your will be done on earth as it is in heaven. Okay, that's a prayer. Now, Jesus taught us to pray that because God's will is not done mostly on earth. This is what we're trying to do in the 60-60 experiment, is change it from the way we typically will things to be done and allow God's will to actually work in us. Now, here's the thing. Love requires willingness and free will. And so God doesn't force himself on us. Many times he waits for our willingness. And so the responding in obedience, the radical response in those moments throughout the day, it does require humbling ourselves in trust. I think about my own personal experience when our kids were little. We were in the middle as a church of doing the 60-60 experiment. So my watch was going off, you know, beeping every 60 minutes to remind me to stay connected each moment of the day. We go down to the beach and the kids are little. We stay up late swimming. We get up the next morning and I had this plan in my head of how the day was going to go. We had to get back. It was Sunday. So we would get up, you know, get ready. We'd be out on the beach by 10. We would enjoy, you know, the afternoon. We'd hit the road by 2 because we had to get back and get ready for school and everything else. And it's 10 o'clock, 11 o'clock, 12 o'clock. You know, we're all grumpy because we didn't sleep well. We're in a cramped little hotel. The dog and the dog's bark kept us up all night. We're all getting on each other's nerves, but I was doing a really good job of being patient.
19: Let me tell you.
17: Now, my wife disagreed.
16: Oh, man, am I feeling this.
17: But she was wrong. So you get the picture, right?
19: Yes.
17: But I really felt like I had, like, we were all getting on each other's nerves. The kids were crying and upset, and I was trying to be so patient. And like, but now it's noon. It's 2 hours past plan.
19: Right. Time to go.
17: I.e., my will be done. So anyway, my wife finally confronted me. She says, "You're being so impatient." Well, I was like, "What? Don't you realize how patient I've been for 2 hours?
19: You've not noticed?"
17: Yes. And it just, you know, so then we started getting in. We were all in.
19: Yeah.
17: And right as we're in the middle of it, what do you think happened? The stinking beeper goes off on my watch.
19: The 60-60.
17: The 60-60. And I'm not kidding. In my mind, I said, "Sorry, Lord, can't connect right now. I'm busy."
16: Yeah, not this time.
19: And I certainly don't want accountability.
17: I do not want. And that is exactly what happens, right? Yeah. And what I realized is in that moment, it was like my wound, my pride, my way, it was blocking my spirit from even wanting to consider what the Lord wanted. Mm-hmm. His will be done, right?
19: Yeah.
17: And I literally had to, and it was only because this verse from scripture kept coming to my mind. Again, I think it was the Lord's prompting. God opposes the proud, but he gives grace to the humble. Humble yourselves, therefore, under God's mighty hand, and he will lift you up.
19: Yeah.
17: I kept hearing that, and I was like, ugh. Should have never memorized that scripture.
19: They always come back to bite us.
17: Yeah. But I went for a walk and I just calmed down and I was able to say, and sometimes this is what you have to say, "Lord, I can't do it for them, but I'll do it for you."
19: Mm, that's good.
17: That's obedience. That's abide in my love. And how do you abide in my love? You know how much God loves us. A depth that we can't fathom, how high, how low, how wide, how deep. But we only have one thing to offer him in love, our will, in any one moment.
19: Mm-hmm.
17: So I said, "Okay, I'll do it as an act of love for you." And I went back and I apologized. Even though I wasn't wrong, they were wrong.
19: I could see it went deep.
17: Still got to go through forgiveness there, don't
19: right.
17: I? No, but that is the reality.
19: Yeah.
17: So that your kingdom come, your will be done. And what we're doing in these moments throughout the day in the 60-60 is we're changing our habit of just letting our pride and our will be done. And we're actually following his and we're seeing it's better. It was better. We went out and had a great day the rest of the day.
16: So you did have resolution.
17: They apologized too once I led. Hmm. But leadership often requires humbling yourself, right?
19: Yeah, and I think in that 60-60 experiment, one of the things is just getting to know the voice of the Lord. And it doesn't need to be a shameful thing or an embarrassing thing. No. If you haven't practiced this, it takes a little time to say, okay, is that just me thinking that, or is that really the Holy Spirit nudging me? In fact, you had a story in the book about Kathy. You guys, I think, were in Russia. And something at a nice restaurant occurred or something. So fill in the blanks.
17: Well, we were living in post-communist Russia. So it was right after the fall of the Soviet Union. We moved to Leningrad. We left St. Petersburg, same city. We were there when it changed.
19: They changed names. Yeah.
17: But during that time, it was hyperinflation, just horrible economic crash.
18: Yeah.
17: So anyway, we were at a Christmas break out in Switzerland for a conference. So we're having this, we go to this really nice restaurant, steakhouse in Switzerland, and we've been eating, you know, borscht and potatoes and cucumbers. You couldn't get much.
18: Right.
17: And so we're having this incredible meal, you know, and just loving it. And my wife couldn't eat. She has a huge mercy gift.
18: Right.
17: That's not my problem.
18: Right, right, right. But you married opposites.
17: Yes. She helps me. She helps me with the Lord's heart for people. And so she couldn't eat. And I'm like, why aren't you eating? She goes, I can't eat this beautiful meal, knowing some of our Russian friends, the parents in married student housing, can't even get milk for their kids. We've got to do something to help them. Huh. And so we stopped and we prayed around the meal. And we just said, Lord, if this prompting that Kathy's feeling, we were all God, are we supposed to do something? Then tell us, show us.
18: Yeah.
17: And we spent the rest of the night brainstorming, well, maybe we could find trucks in Finland and we could truck food in from Finland. We can raise money from churches in the United States. We started to develop this plan. Well, we get back that next week to our flat. We lived in a Russian flat apartment, and there was a phone message waiting for us. And we call, and it was an organization that had a C-110 military transport plane flying in a whole cargo load of food, enough to feed 2,000 families for 3 months. Their contact had turned out to be mafia. They heard we were Americans living there. Is there any way we could possibly help them distribute the food?
18: That's crazy.
17: Crazy. Crazy.
16: My goodness.
17: And so we ended up being able to not only, you know, meet the needs physically, but we were able to share Christ with all of them and tell them about the God who cares about their needs, physical and spiritual. It was amazing. But again, this is the adventure God wants to lead us on. And sometimes it's amazing like that. Like, he wants to do something through us, but we have to be willing to just seek his will, yeah, and then willing to act. Sometimes it's real simple.
18: Yeah, and I like that through both days you've talked about that, keeping things simple, that the gospel is simple. It's not easy.
17: No,
18: but
17: it's the hardest thing,
18: it is simple.
17: That's why the 60-60 experiment is, for 60 days we're trying to reorient our habit,
18: right,
17: of not doing this one thing Jesus said is necessary.
18: Yeah.
17: Getting distracted by everything else.
18: Everything else. And I think that's where I want to end with this last question. That person, maybe they don't even feel worthy. That's so much the guilt that the enemy lays on our heart, that, you know, we couldn't possibly be noticed by God because we're so unworthy.
17: Yeah.
18: Think of the things that you've done and the way that you've acted and the thoughts that you've had.
17: Right.
18: I'm trying to hit all the checklists.
17: Or still have.
18: Or still have.
17: Struggle with.
18: But the Lord's good with all that. He just wants that relationship. And those things will take care of themselves when you stay grafted into the vine. That's
17: absolutely
18: the point. And so speak to that person that continually has that loop playing in their head and they don't know that they can get out of the rut.
17: That's a lie from the enemy of your soul trying to keep you in the trap he's got you in, which is I've struggled with my own sin patterns and even addictions in my past, as I was coming to faith in Christ. And I remember that. I remember what would happen is I would want to do well and I would try and then I would fail. And then I would hear in my head, man, you're disgusting. God is so, he's so displeased in you. He didn't want to hear from you until you can clean up your act.
18: Right.
17: So you know what I'd do? I'd stay away from God. The only one who, as I abide, can produce the fruit in my life.
18: Right.
17: So you see, the irony is when we try to do it without God, we stay stuck.
18: Right.
17: And that is the evil one's intent. He lies to you about that. So if you're feeling that, memorize what I memorized. Romans 8:1, there is now no condemnation for those who are in Christ Jesus. Right?
18: It's pretty straightforward.
17: No condemnation.
16: What a terrific reminder from John Burke today on Focus on the Family with Jim Daly. Staying connected to God is one of the best things you can do to stay strong in your faith. He is the source of all life, and we hope you've been encouraged and inspired to seek him out today in a fresh way.
18: I really love what John Burke shared in this conversation, especially the idea of connecting with the Lord every 60 minutes. And this is what Focus on the Family stands for. This is the bedrock of our ministry, is a relationship with Christ so that you can flourish in this life. That doesn't mean everything will be perfect, but you'll be able to weather the storms of life knowing you aren't alone. And if you're not sure where to start, give us a call. We're here for you. We even have a team of caring Christian counselors who can help you find hope and healing.
16: Another great resource is Pastor John Burke's inspiring book, Soul Revolution, How Imperfect People Become All God Intended. And we have that book here at the ministry.
18: I also want to recommend that book if you want to deepen your faith. You'll spend 60 days intentionally experiencing God in everyday life and discover a deeper connection, purpose, and transformation your soul has been longing for. 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If you can't commit to a monthly amount, we get it. 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Let me just tell you, though, when you contribute to the ministry, you're helping people like Marissa, who wrote in to tell us this. Thank you, Focus on the Family, for meeting me in one of the darkest seasons of my life. 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
21: This afternoon will bring warm and humid conditions with a mix of clouds and sun reaching a high of 88. Tonight, expect mostly cloudy skies with continued warmth and humidity. There is a chance of a late thunderstorm in some areas with a low of 73. I'm meteorologist Joe Lundberg on AM 880 and 104.5 The Word WRFD.
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1: Welcome to Seculo. Will Haynes here, joined in studio by Jordan Seculo, and Logan Seculo will be joining us momentarily as well. But we've got some breaking news, as we said in the tease, if you heard it. The United States has been trading fire with Iran overnight. This comes after the Iranians brought down an Apache helicopter over the Strait of Hormuz. The report is that it was an Iranian drone that didn't explode, and we are thankful for that, but lodged in the helicopter. Both of the members of the Army, it was an Army helicopter, were able to get out of the helicopter safely. They were rescued by a Navy drone boat. All of this sounds like a movie you hear it, but they were rescued by a Navy drone boat. The United States struck Iran about 20 sites overnight. The Iranians then responded by firing at the bases in Bahrain, in Jordan, and in Kuwait as a retaliation to our retaliation. So the back and forth is starting to pick back up. We have a post from President Trump on Truth Social that says, Iran's military is a complete and total mess. Much of it, like their Navy and Air Force, doesn't even exist anymore. They have been completely defeated. Iran is all talk, no action. The bully of the Middle East is dead. They've taken too long to negotiate a deal that would have been great for them. Now they will have to pay the price. And he just moments ago, as he's signing a bill in the Oval Office, had this to say, folks, bringing it to you just moments ago, Bite 5.
4: This morning about Iran, you said that they've taken too long to get to a deal. I want to make sure I quote you correctly. You said that now they will have to pay the price. Yeah. What did you mean by that specifically?
24: Well, we're going to be attacking them very hard.
4: You're resuming bombing?
24: We are. Based on the helicopter, I guess we have the right to do that. You know, they shot down a very incredible machine. And at first they said they didn't do it, then they admitted they did. It was sort of easy because we have the bomb. We actually have the bomb. Got very lucky that bomb didn't explode. That bomb was lodged in the helicopter. It didn't explode. It was on fire, but it didn't explode. It's just those two guys, they knew how to fly, but they got very lucky. And then we had the unmanned boat going very, very fast at speeds that you wouldn't want to go. That's why it's unmanned, I guess, because nobody can go in that. But they rescued. So the both people are, fortunately, the pilots are okay.
1: Jordan, we see this. We see the back and forth. We hear now a lot of people have been calling for the president to finish the job. It seems like we may be close to that, as we are thankful that our members of the military were okay. But once again, this is a ceasefire, and they got hit by a drone that fortunately did not explode.
25: Right. I want to address, we get back to this whole media narrative that somehow Netanyahu, the Prime Minister of Israel, and President Trump are in some kind of tiff over who said what when. Because when you actually put together the timeline of what happened very early, I think it was 5 a.m., was the first broadcast out of Jerusalem by an American news source. And so, again, I'll be able to walk you through why this was not what the news is trying to create. There's not this massive, gulf that is dividing both the IDF, of course, and the other countries who are looking to harm us. So, again, 1-800-684-3110 if you want to talk to us on air. That's 1-800-684-3110. And, well, I know there's a lot to get done, too.
1: That's right. And we have Rick Grinnell joining us later in the broadcast. Logan actually will be stepping in. I see him in the control room. He will be stepping in for the next segment. So stick around. Go ahead and hit the like button. Get this out to as many people as possible. And call us if you want to speak to us on air. Do you think that this back and forth is foreshadowing of what is to come? That this ceasefire is done and that the United States will take decisive action against Iran? I want to hear from you. 1-800-684-3110 and support the work of the ACLJ by going to aclj.org. We'll be right back.
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10: Welcome back to Seculo. Phone lines are open for you at 1-800-684-3110. Sorry about that. You know, dropping your kids off. Sometimes they got camp in the summer. Things get delayed. We were about an hour from here, so, you know, things got a little pushed back. But at the same time, President Trump just now making a lot of statements saying we're going to hit hard Iran again today. I mean, I think the idea of a ceasefire is long gone. The idea of coming up with a deal even seems to be gone.
25: What I see here when I read these words carefully, these are words, I know you like to say President Trump, he talks in these simple terms. What he did was he used the Iranian regime's kind of language and turned it on him. I'll just give you that example. Not just the defeated part. Let's start with the bully. The bully of the Middle East is dead. They've taken too long to negotiate a deal that would have been great for them. Now they will have to pay the price. I mean, right there, if you put that into Farsi, it would sound like it was coming from a religious cleric or the military.
10: Yeah, it feels like Middle Eastern wartime.
25: I mean, this is about as strong as you can say before, you know, troops are on the ground. Yeah.
1: Well, and once again, I think what you're seeing as well is that, you know, it's one thing to say that the scuffle between Israel hitting Hezbollah and Iran saying that violates the ceasefire back and forth. That's one thing. It is different when a United States Army helicopter is patrolling the Strait of Hormuz and they shoot a drone at it. Now, we are very thankful that bomb did not explode, the explosive within it.
10: I actually think we need to clarify that. And I know we do talk a little bit about the first segment, but I was listening to this because we were even discussing before. We heard downed helicopter. I think when you hear downed helicopter, sadly, you automatically assume loss of life, a lot of things happen.
1: Helicopters are a cumbersome technology. Yeah. Even if they are a great technology, they aerodynamically should not be able to fly.
10: But thankfully, that's not what happened. Like you said, a drone with a bomb, I guess?
1: So it's these one-way attack drones, the kamikaze drones, as they call them, that was launched by Iran. They have targeting. It went to a spot. It tried to hit a U.S. helicopter. It became lodged in the helicopter, and the warhead on it, the device, did not explode. So we are very thankful, because that would have been a different scenario. That would have been potentially talking about loss of life by two pilots of this helicopter in this Apache. Fortunately, it did not go off. They were able to evacuate the helicopter and went down into the Strait of Hormuz and were then picked up by a Navy drone boat. This is an unmanned boat that is able to go and pick them up. One, it's a lot safer by not sending then a vessel to do search and rescue. Yep. But also, they were able to get there quicker.
10: Yeah, President Trump was just saying that it's going at a speed that would be unsafe for humans to be on.
1: Which I want to see this.
10: I know.
1: I want to see the footage of this boat.
10: Yeah. Wow. So that's what they were just saying. They said once they pick them up, obviously, they adjust that speed. But to get to them is very quick.
25: And you realize now the issue, I can go back to Venezuela. And you think about the boats we were busting there.
10: Yeah.
25: That was what they had were still manned, but they work closely with Iran. Those I wouldn't imagine next is drug cartels utilizing those that technology so that you can't ever capture who's behind it, which makes them allows them to keep producing. The other part to this, and Will broke it down, you know, about that TIFT, Logan, the mainstream media loves

0: we have to reframe the technological side of all of this, because I think it's very easy for us to jump to even wartime, when a lot of us grew up, the War on Terror era, where you start thinking about those visuals. Tech has improved so much and has changed so much. Again, we're talking about, like, when you said a drone boat, I'm like, what does that even mean? Because a drone to me is in air, but you're like, it's a radio-controlled boat. But now he's saying, oh, well, it's going at a speed that's unlike anything you... Like, all of a sudden, your visuals of what wartime is, completely different.
1: Well, and once again, when you think about, you know, we were still... The war in the Middle East and Afghanistan just wrapped up, unfortunately, in the way it did under the Biden administration. Yeah,
0: 5 years ago.
1: Was still an ongoing situation. When you see just a few years in between that, what our technology is, it's like, did we have that and the Biden administration was just afraid to really destroy the Taliban? Because you think about even the Maduro raid, and you hear about the discombobulator. You think about the things that we have and can do with these drone boats, with the one-way drones that we reverse engineered from Iran that we used in this conflict. What was the strategy of our U.S. military under the previous administration that we had to have such a disastrous pullout of that conflict? Now, I want to hear this. This is from President Trump, Bite 6. And I want to contrast this with what a U.S. senator just put up this morning on X. So let's go ahead and play Bite 6 for everyone.
2: Now, look, I've been working with Iran for a number of months, and they should... sign their deal. It's a good deal. It doesn't give them the right to have a nuclear weapon. In fact, it totally prohibits them from ever having a nuclear weapon. And it was just tap, tap, tap. I don't know what they're doing. So they then shot at our helicopter. Very expensive helicopter, by the way, but much more importantly, the two men, fortunately, they're okay. But an amazing rescue. If you ever get a clip, you won't believe the rescue, how cool it was. The equipment we have. Look, we have the strongest military in the world.
1: One, I do also love that he is so impressed by our military, like, the same as us. Right? It's like, if you see it, it's the coolest thing you'll ever see.
0: Yeah.
1: It's classified at the moment. But we look at this, and it sounds in that President Trump is almost resigned to the fact that the negotiations that he gave plenty of time for and received a lot of criticism from both the right and the left for having negotiations to try to end this, it sounds like he thinks those are over. That, you know, we gave him a chance, they're not going to take it, they're stringing us along. Here's what Chris Murphy said, Democrat from Connecticut, this morning. Good morning. This is your daily reminder that the president has lost total control of the Iran war and thus has lost interest. He now only obsesses over his ballroom and schemes to profit off the presidency while gas and grocery prices soar. These messages, which I assume the senator didn't write this himself, this probably is his staffers or interns, but...
0: Which senator was it again?
1: Chris Murphy from Connecticut.
0: Okay.
1: But just the fact that it's so devoid of where anything was, he posts this today after overnight there were strikes on Iran because they shot down a helicopter. They only want to push a political narrative. It also shows you they actually don't take this war that seriously because they're just going to keep making political messages about it. If they really were concerned about it becoming World War III or a forever war, they wouldn't be so blasé with these statements that they'll put up that are saying, like, well, he only obsesses over his ballroom, which isn't even conversation today.
3: Chris Murphy. Then why do you call these members of the DOD and others to testify? If you think this is a total loss and the war and president doesn't care about it anymore, and if that's true, then what are you doing with these congressional hearings about Iran? Why are you trying to grab our soldiers? You, Senator, just said no purpose to it. So what would happen, though, next time if a member of our military, like a general, did not want to show up in light of the statements? Are they going to put him in prison? I mean, think about those kind of questions. A lot of this material right now, I don't think any of it could be done publicly. It'd have to all be behind closed doors.
1: Exactly.
3: And you don't do that to members of our military while there's an ongoing conflict.
0: Yeah. All right. Hey, with that, I want you to call in. I want you to give us your thoughts on this. As we have seen now, you know, the talks, I feel like the last few weeks have all been about headed towards a peace agreement. But things have changed rapidly in the last 24 hours, where now it feels like, though he's saying, you know, the deal is still available to them, it all but feels off the table at this point, as of right now. How do you feel about that as the American people? Look, we know a lot of people.

0: who support President Trump do not support this war in Iran. We know a lot of people feel that this is not where what you voted for. How do you feel right now? Give us, you know, a bit of an idea. I'd love you to call in. You can also tell us in the chat, but let me know. 1-800-684-3110. In the next segment, we're actually going to take quite a few calls about this. So if you want to be on the air, it's a good time to do it. You may not be on hold all that long. Greg, we'll take you first coming up in the next segment. Again, phone lines are open for you at 1-800-684-3110. And look, the work of the ACLJ continues, including our work overseas, by the way. When you hear about wars like this, you hear about, look, we've worked actively in countries like Iran. We obviously work actively in Israel. We are involved, really, unlike any other organization, in these war zones to make sure that your voice is being heard, that your rights are being protected worldwide, that what you believe in is being stood up for. 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
2: In the summer heat of 1787, delegates gathered in Philadelphia to do what many thought was impossible. They argued, they compromised, and they prayed. What they produced was the United States Constitution, a framework designed not to concentrate power, but to restrain it. A government with checks and balances, three branches, limits, written in ink, and the ability to amend the document when necessary. Benjamin Franklin famously said the founders had created a republic, if you can keep it. For nearly 250 years, Americans have relied on that document to protect our freedom of speech, religion, and self-government. The Constitution doesn't guarantee an easy nation, but it's made a free nation possible.
0: Welcome back to Secula. Look, President Trump's been making a lot of statements this morning, so I want to make sure you have the latest. We're going to kick things off with some sound from President Trump, and then we're going to take your phone call. A lot of you are calling in right now. Give us a second, because our phone screener is doing some double duty right now, making sure we get the sound for President Trump, and also that we get to your calls. So stay on hold if you're on hold. But let's start off with President Trump. This was just moments ago about the situation unfolding in Iran right now as we are hitting back pretty strongly as we speak.
4: So we'll see what happens. But we hit them hard yesterday, and we're going to hit them again hard today in case you miss it, in case you don't turn on your television set. And we'll see what happens with the deal. We're really close to a deal, but they keep tapping us along. They keep playing us for suckers because, you know what? They dealt with some very stupid presidents.
0: So, of course, President Trump, only the way he can say it. But look, we are at a point where President Trump, you could say for weeks, has been calling for essentially a peace deal, getting frustrated with the Netanyahu administration in Israel for doing some fighting back during these ceasefire times. But then you look and you see what happens. Again, we all knew that trusting this regime was never going to be really in the cards, but now here we are. I want to take phone calls right off the bat. Let's go to Greg in Tennessee on line one. Greg, go ahead.
5: Good morning, fellas. Thank you for taking my call. My analogy of Trump and Iran is, and I think a lot of people would agree with me, and by the way, I am a 100% Trump Christian conservative, but I would say he's making me think of a parent that counts to three before they discipline their child. Yeah. And to use his MMA analogy, it's like watching a prize fight. This fight with Iran, the first few rounds, there were some haymakers thrown. But now we're seeing jab, jab, jab, jab. And he sounds like Iran talking to itself. You know, there's jabs. Nothing but jabs. We need to get back to haymakers.
0: Go ahead.
5: Well, my second point, I just wanted to throw a sidebar in. I went out to eat for dinner last night, drove 15 miles, had a friend that drove 35 miles to meet me for dinner. The restaurant on a Tuesday night in a small city in Jackson was packed. It was so hard. If our economy is so bad, why are people on a Tuesday? Now, you know, Friday and Saturday night are typical go out to dinner nights. But Tuesday night, I could hardly get a seat. I waited for a half hour for my friends to get there, and it was packed. And like I said, if the country is in such bad shape, how are we maintaining this level of opulence?
6: Well, I think, Greg, there's a lot to unpack there. Thank you for calling in. I like the parent analogy, even though some people may, on both sides of it, not like that he has that style, that he will hit them hard and then say, hey, now let's negotiate. It's kind of the opposite of Teddy Roosevelt, you know, speak softly and carry a big stick. He hit them very hard first with the stick, and now he still talks tough the entire time. But you go back to the economy. Now, every headline you're looking at is trying to make you think that it is completely unlivable in this country. And there are people that are struggling. There have been people that have been struggling for a long time, since even 2020, when our economy hit what was the pandemic, global pandemic, that shut down the economy. It has been a long road to rebuild from that. And then you had the 4 years under the Biden administration where you were seeing inflation numbers at 9% year over year. That takes a long time to recover from when prices jump that high. And then even when they're like, oh, look, they came down. There was a headline today about inflation because it has ticked up some. There is a target inflation number around 2.5%. It is the last number was around 4%. That is higher than they want, obviously. They were like, the largest inflation in 3 years. What was the largest inflation in 3 years when it was 4%? That was it coming down from 9%. So, yes, while that has ticked up, and that will affect prices at grocery store, that will affect things like gas. When you think about where we were, where you talk about this, Greg, that people are going out on a Tuesday night, there were people making a decision whether or not they could even eat under the Biden administration because egg prices were $8, $9, $10 for a dozen. Go to the grocery store, you can buy eggs again.
0: I mean,
6: that is one thing that people aren't talking about. Also, this is not a situation that we have an economic crisis on our hands.
0: I also think, Greg, you're lucky, we're lucky, we live in a state like Tennessee.
6: Very true.
0: And you live in a very red state that has some controls over a lot of these different things. I think you go and you see what gas prices are other places, you see what some of the prices, the inflations are in other cities, some of the major cities. Now, of course, you can go to New York City and see, okay, well, it was $20,000 to go, you know, to sit in the nosebleeds of the Knicks game. You know, are people really hurting? I mean, that's obviously not the normal person who's going to those things. Right. There are a lot of issues that come out. But when you start at the beginning of this, you talk about the parent counting to three with Iran, and it seems like now they're tap, tap, tap. I'd say taking down one of our helicopters, you know, doesn't feel like a tap.
7: No.
6: Yes.
0: It doesn't feel like an annoyance. That feels like an act of war.
7: That is an act of war.
0: Yeah.
7: So we were in a ceasefire. So an act of war does not have to be necessary that we've made that declaration of war. But this is a certain kind of act that then allows under international law for you to hit back as a nation. When they target your military or your place, even workplaces, you can then retaliate under the UN's international law.
0: Look, I wanted to take calls on people who believe in different versions of what is right or wrong in terms of the war in Iran. So I want to go to Patricia in North Carolina, who's listening on the radio. Patricia, go ahead. You there, Patricia? All right, let's put her back on hold. We'll see if we can get to her a little bit later. In the meantime, then, let's go to Florence in New York. A little bit different. A little swerve here. Florence, go ahead.
8: I'm going to say good morning, good afternoon, whatever it is, but it's a good one.
0: All right, listen.
8: I'm driving. I'm in my car. I have no notes, so I'm just going to go at it.
0: I prefer it that way.
8: First of all, let's go to that gentleman who just called about Donald Trump being a parent or whatever. People have to understand something about what President Donald Trump is doing with Iran. When Iran started slaughtering and murdering 30,000 people in the streets because they wanted their freedom, they wanted a regime change, we did not draw first blood. This is basically like a humanitarian effort for Donald Trump to go in there and do what he was doing and is still doing. Like a president, like a good president, like a military president, he does not need to let anybody know what chess game he's about to play, what move he's about to move. Do I believe he's about to do something? Yes. Is he about to put them in checkmate? Yes. That's what I believe. That's what's in my heart. Next, I want to address Chris Murphy, that hack. He should be ashamed of himself, and any person, whether you're a Democrat, Republican, or an independent, if you were in the military, you already know what's going on. And to speak against the commander-in-chief, whether you agree, disagree, or not, to me, this is a humanitarian effort going in to have a regime change, the same way he's doing with Cuba, same way he's doing with Venezuela. We don't have to have boots on the ground. There's a way to talk to people to get these things done.
7: You know, next, and I think, Logan, you have people like, there's a big question, which you saw how supportive she is of the president. There was that one caveat, the boots on the ground.
0: Yeah.
7: And at some point, Iran escalates. President Trump said yesterday and the day before yesterday, it will be us going in to move that uranium out. He's like, we may be able to do it with the UN and their scientists, but we are going to go in and do it. So right there, there will be boots on the ground at some point under the current strategy.
0: Yeah, we were even talking about what that even looks like of getting uranium out, even the idea of what it is, what it looks like, how it's done. But I'd say, Florence, thank you for calling. You're welcome on this show anytime. No notes needed. You didn't need anything. You know, just call back. Tell them you're one of our favorites. Put you up. Fantastic. I appreciate it. Hey, phone lines are open for you, so we're heading to the second half hour. If you lose us here, don't. 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
13: When you read the Bible, do you treat it like any other work of literature? Just words on a page? Or do you pray for the Holy Spirit to bring it to life? Today on Turning Point, Dr. David Jeremiah considers the Spirit's role in helping believers see and understand the truths of Scripture in vivid detail. Here's David to introduce the conclusion of his message, The Illumination of the Spirit.
14: I remember when I first began to learn about inspiration, the inspiration of the Bible, and I heard a statement that went something like this: these men of God, filled with the Spirit, through their own personality, shared God's absolute truth, so that what we have in the Scriptures written in the Bible is the absolute Word of God, right from God, poured through the personality of these individual writers, inspired by the Holy Spirit, illuminated by the Holy Spirit. We're talking about all of this today as we continue our discussion of 1 Corinthians 2, 6 through 14, and the illumination of the Spirit. 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Together, we continue to deliver the unchanging Word of God to an ever-changing world, and we couldn't do it without you, so thank you for your partnership. 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We are blessed to have the privilege of teaching God's Word to many, many people every day. This huge family of Bible-believing Bible students is everywhere in the world, and we're so grateful for the opportunity to make God's Bible, God's Word, the subject for every day. We don't teach anything else. We teach the Bible. And because of that, we know God is going to bless it because He's promised to do so. Here is part two of The Illumination of the Spirit. The great desire of the Spirit's heart is to flood the light of Scripture into your mind and help you to know more and more and more about your Heavenly Father and your Lord and Savior, Jesus Christ. And the Holy Spirit is like a lighthouse keeper who just loves to send that powerful beam out and help you get through the fog and the darkness of where you live. How many of you know we're living in some fog and darkness right now? Hard to see our way through it. Sometimes we get up and say, what in the world is going to happen today? How many of you know sometimes you just get a verse and you hang on to that verse and you live off of that verse for 2 or 3 days because God has given you a verse of Scripture to give you direction and hone in on what's happening in your life? In general, the content of the Spirit's ministry is all the truth. The truth is the Bible, the written Word of God. Sometimes people come to me and maybe they're living with each other out of marriage. I've had that happen several times. And they want to talk to me about this. And I say, you know, you guys, what you're doing is not right. You shouldn't be doing that. The Bible doesn't allow that. The Word of God doesn't allow that. And I've had them say to me, you know what, Pastor, I know that's what the Bible says, but we prayed about it and we've got real peace from God that this is okay. I'm not going to tell you all the things I say when that happens, but what I want to tell them is whatever you got is not peace from God. And I know that to be true because, listen to me, kids, this is what you need to understand. The Holy Spirit will never contradict what the Word of God says. Not ever, ever, ever. You can count on it. You won't read something in the Bible and the next day get some vision from God that contradicts what the Bible says. It's not going to happen. Your standard for what is truth and what is right and wrong is the Scripture. And you don't have to doubt about it because God wrote it down for you. It's called the Bible. So when somebody tells me the Spirit of God told them to do something that is not from the Word of God, it may be a spirit, all right, but it's not the Spirit of God. So when we talk about spiritual illumination, we're not talking about dreams or private messages. We're talking about God's Word coming alive as He uses His Spirit to open the understanding and apply the Word of God to our hearts. So the parameters of spiritual discernment are found between the covers of this book. Do you want to know where the wisdom of God is? It's right here. You don't have to go to grad school to get it. You just get a Bible and start reading it. And little by little, God's Word will start to penetrate your life. So how does the process work? Well, there's a wonderful passage of Scripture in the little book of 1 John. Here's what it says. But you have an anointing from the Holy One, and you know all things. The anointing which you have received from Him abides in you, and you do not need that anyone teach you. Sometimes after a service here at Shadow Mountain, someone will come up to me and say, Pastor, that was really an anointed message. And I take that as a compliment. But what I want to say to you is that John says we all have an anointing from God. You have this anointing from the Holy One, says John. I take that to mean that each of us has a special gift from God. It says here, you do not need that anyone teach you. I know some students have made that their life verse, but that's not where it goes. It doesn't mean we don't need teachers, because John himself was a teacher. It means we don't need worldly teachers to teach us the things we need to know about God. What he means is this: you don't need teachers who speak from a non-Christian perspective. You don't need horoscopes. You don't need psychic hotlines. You don't need advice columns to figure out life. You have the Spirit of the living God within you. He is your anointing. And when you allow that to happen, you can ask Him to help you, and He will. And often He will do it through the Word of God. This isn't about feelings or whims. It's about the Spirit taking the Word of God and applying it to your mind and heart, guiding you in truth and keeping you alert. So the parameters and the process. Now the power. The Bible says in John 14:26, but the Helper, the Holy Spirit, whom the Father will send in my name, He will teach you all things and bring to your remembrance all things that I said to you. If you were a Christian in high school or college, maybe even if you weren't, and you were getting ready for a big test, you may have prayed, Oh Lord, help me remember the things I've studied. My prayer was always, help me to remember the things I haven't studied. I wanted not inspiration, I wanted revelation. Sometimes you'll hear the Word of God preached, and you walk away saying, that didn't touch me. I'm not sure what he was talking about. And you may not think about it again for weeks, but if you keep coming back, nurturing your spiritual life, little by little, you'll store truth in your spirit. And then at the right moment, the Bible says, God's Spirit will bring it to your remembrance. He will bring it to your mind. Most crises may come to us, but all of them have one thing in common. You don't get time to do homework on them. If there's a crisis and you're facing this crisis, you don't get to say, I'll come back in 2 weeks after I have a chance to study this a little bit more. What I'm saying, folks, is this. How are you going to remember something you don't have? You all got to give the Spirit of God something to work with. You got to put some word in your heart. You say, how do I do that? Well, there's a lot of ways. You can memorize the Scripture. I know that's a foreign term to some of you. You can read the Scripture. You can listen to the Scripture. There's so many ways to listen to the Scripture today. So many good readers of the Scripture. I believe that many worship songs are built around Scripture. You can play them in your heart. What I'm saying is, if you don't fill your mind and your spirit with godly things, then when the Spirit of God wants to bring something to your remembrance, He goes to your hard drive and there's nothing there. You have to give Him something to work with. That's the part we play in the disciplines of our life. We study and we listen and we take notes. I'm so honored when I see some of you taking notes. Every piece of spiritual information that you make as an input into your life becomes fodder for the Holy Spirit to use when the time comes. I'll give you an illustration. I was speaking at a conference some years ago, and I had an assignment to speak on marriage. In fact, the whole thing was about marriage, and I just had one message. A woman who had listened to some of the radio told me at the end of my message that day, in tears, that she and her husband were having terrible problems, on the verge of divorce. And he had told her several weeks before that he would come to this session and hear what I had to say. But that was it. If it didn't work, he was done. He was finished. And she started to weep. She said, Pastor, we had this major fight this week. And he said, I'm not going. And she said, and I tried to take my own life because I was so discouraged. And I don't know where this came from, but I looked at her and I said, young lady, don't you ever do that again. God did not die for your marriage. He died for you. And he cares about you as a person. So don't ever do that again. I thought, where did that come from? It came from what was in me. The Holy Spirit will use what is in you and bring it out at the right time, at the right moment when you need the answer. But if you don't put anything in your spirit for the Holy Spirit to work with, he won't have anything for you to say. So the point is, you don't have to go around begging the Holy Spirit to help you. Just keep filling up the tank with godly things, and when the moment comes, the Holy Spirit will be there to give you the wisdom that you need. And then there's spiritual dependence. Did you know that the ministry of the Holy Spirit makes it possible for you to face life in a different way than the average person? We can face crises and testing and not get blown off course. We face these crises with the knowledge of God. And you say, well, Pastor Jeremiah, how can I explain that sort of discernment? I think it comes as the Spirit of God helps you and me to see the whole picture. The Spirit of God wants to give us perspective. Did you know that? He's not just interested in the moment. He's interested in that moment in the big picture. Let me give you an illustration of this from the New Testament. It's kind of raw because it sounds very familiar. Here's this young man who loved the Lord, and he died an unjust and violent death. He was stoned to death for boldly proclaiming Jesus Christ as Savior and Lord. He told people what they didn't want to hear, and because they had no answer for his arguments, they killed him. Now I know that you know I'm talking about Stephen. I want to ask you a question. If you knew you were going to be martyred for your faith, if you knew you were going to be stoned or shot because of what you believe and what you say, what would you be thinking? I'm sure you'd be afraid. Normally, if you weren't, there's something wrong with you. You'd probably be wondering about your friends, your family, and I'm sure all those thoughts went through Stephen's mind as well. But Stephen had a perspective on that moment that came because he was filled with the Holy Spirit. He saw that moment not in just time. He saw it in light of eternity. Listen to his words. But he, being full of the Holy Spirit, gazed into heaven and saw the glory of God and Jesus standing at the right hand of God. And he said, look, I see the heavens open and the Son of Man standing at the right hand of God. How did he see that? With death rushing on him, with murderous hatred all around him, with sharp, heavy stones crashing into his body. How in the world did Stephen see that? He saw it through spiritual illumination. He saw it through his spirit. He saw the power of the Holy Spirit. He saw through spiritual eyes what was happening. The spiritual illumination of the moment gave him confidence and strength and ability to see beyond that tragedy and the loss of his life. He was enabled to see into that place where he would spend eternity. He saw God. He saw Christ. He saw heaven. And he died with a blessing on his lips, rather than a curse for those who are taking his life. That's what the Holy Spirit does. He takes those moments which could easily be interpreted like the world interprets them and helps us to see them through the eyes of God himself. And he gives us spiritual direction, gives us discernment, gives us dependence, and he gives us direction. When the Spirit of God comes to live within you, he is your guide and leader. Paul wrote it this way, Romans 8:14, for as many as are led by the Spirit of God, these are the sons of God. The Bible says if you're a son and child of God, the Holy Spirit is your leader. One of the marks you have as a Christian is that you are led by God's Spirit. Now, many of you who know me know that I am directionally challenged. I don't have a very good sense of direction. Sometimes it's so bad that when I think I should turn right, I always turn left because I know I'm going to be wrong, and half the time I'm right. Good thing my wife has a good sense of direction, or I'd be lost all the time. But here's the truth. Even with the best compass, the best GPS, life can still leave us not knowing where to turn. And in those moments, the question is, what do we do? And I'm telling you, the Holy Spirit is to be trusted. He is the one who helps us know where to go, where to turn, what to do. He knows everything that's involved in where you're headed, and he gives you guidance to make the right decision if you will trust him. Romans 9:1 says, I tell the truth in Christ. I am not lying. My conscience bearing me witness in the Holy Spirit. I believe there is an inward witness within us who are Christians that helps us to know what to do. Sometimes I've been in a crisis where I've had to make a decision, and the logical decision to make is so logical, but I knew that God was telling me to do the other thing. And I do the other thing as I listen to the Lord and later find out, oh my goodness, good thing I didn't do what was logical. I did what was spiritual. When you do what's spiritual, you got a much better chance of the outcome being what you hoped it would be. You see, life is so complicated, I don't even want to try to live it on my own, in my own wisdom. I don't want to be my own travel agent through life, writing my own itinerary, arranging my own accommodations. I only mess everything up. There are too many options and too many paths and too many opportunities and too many choices and too many serious consequences if I make the wrong decision. What did the old bumper sticker say? Life is fragile. Handle with prayer. I need the guiding hand of God's Spirit. So how does he guide? He leads us through God's word, through prayer, through circumstance, through godly counsel. Through all these means, he helps us and he guides us. 3,000 years ago, when David was hiding from his enemies in the depths of a limestone cave, he wrote these words, when my spirit was overwhelmed within me, then you knew my path. Speaking of God. And it's the same for you and for me. Not long ago, I was flying in a private jet and I got the opportunity to go up and sit in the jump seat, which is right behind the pilots. I had never done that before, and I kind of wanted to see how everything worked. Before long, we ran into stormy weather. Huge clouds surrounded us, and for what felt like forever, you couldn't see a thing out of the front window. I remember thinking, wait, don't we need to see where we're going? The pilot didn't seem all that worried about it. He didn't even try to look outside. No, he kept his eyes glued to the gauges and the instruments in front of him. That's what guided them. And sure enough, those instruments carried us safely home. Sometimes, as Christians, you find yourself wanting to watch your circumstances, don't you? You want to live your life based upon what you can see around you, and that will always be inadequate. We focus our eyes on the storm. We get worried about the clouds and the rain and the darkness. And when that happens, what we have to do is to hone in on the ministry of the Holy Spirit and ask him to help us see through the fog and the storm to the reality of his presence. Sometimes you just have to put blinders on and pray, Lord, help me not to look at the circumstances. Help me to hear and listen to what you are saying to me. I don't know what the practical application of that all is. I do think this. I think sometimes we listen to too much news. I think sometimes we look at so much of what's going on. And you know, we live in this day when we don't just get the bad news that's here, we get the bad news from all over the country. The bottom line is, men and women, we don't just live in the present with all of the world's information around us. We are Christians and we live in a spiritual realm as well. And we need to see through the fog and through the storm. And the way we do that is through the eternal word of God that gives us the encouragement we need to keep stepping forward and stand strong for the things of God. I know you know this verse, but it has greater meaning to me having studied for this message. Here's what it says. Trust in the Lord with all your heart. And lean not to your own understanding. In all your ways, acknowledge him, and he shall direct your path. Trust in the Lord with all your heart, and don't keep looking out the window. In all your ways, keep your eyes where they belong, and he will direct your path. When you open the scripture, The Spirit illumines your mind with truth and your path with direction. And if you don't have the Bible to help you, you're kind of out there lost. All you have is the stuff coming in. If you don't have any other voice in your life, then guess what? You're going to be impacted greatly by everything that happens out here. You need a stabilizing force. That force is the Spirit of God who lives within you, and He's promised you that if you'll faithfully read this book, He will help you understand it. He will help you understand what it means. Most of all, He will help you understand what it means to you. August Hermann Frank was a brilliant young scholar in Germany more than three centuries ago. By the time he reached his mid-20s, he was already lecturing on theology at the University of Leipzig, explaining the Bible to his students. But there was a problem. He didn't believe the Bible. He didn't believe the Bible was God's word. He was just teaching the Bible as a book of literature to college students, which happens a lot if you don't know. One night, he was in his study with an oil lamp, looking at the books all around him, and he was preparing for another lecture, and his eyes landed on a verse in John chapter 20, and this is what the verse said. These things are written that you may believe that Jesus is the Christ, the Son of God, and that by believing you may have life in His name. These things he'd been preparing to teach, these lessons he was given as if they were literature, now he reads in that very book that these things were given to him so that he might have life in the Son of God. That verse hit him like a lightning bolt, and suddenly they weren't just words on a page. They felt alive, as if God was speaking straight to him, and he was. In that moment, he realized he wasn't in charge of the Bible. The Bible was in charge of him. And he believed, and he described himself as being born again. The same Spirit who opened his eyes can open our eyes. As Christians, when you open the Bible, do not just expect words on a page. Expect God to speak to you, to guide you, and to change you. Ask yourself this question as you begin to read. Lord, is there something you need to show me that I need to do? Is there something that you need to show me that I need to quit doing? I open my heart to you, and here's the deal, guys. Here's the thing that's so hard for all of us. When it comes to direction, you have to sign at the bottom of the page and let God fill in the top. You don't get to say, okay, Lord, that's a good idea. Let me think about that for a week and we'll discuss it next time we're together. No, when He tells you what to do, you have to be willing to do it. That's the way He works. He's God, and there's no second opinion. So if God says this is it, you already have to sign at the bottom, Lord. The answer to your question, no matter what it is yes. Yes, I will do that. Yes, I will go there. Yes, I will follow your direction. You come with that heart of obedience, and God will meet you at that place, I promise you. He will show you what to do. He will help you do it. The thing that I listen to so often is this truth, that whatever God tells you to do, He's obligated to help you do it, and He will. But you have to listen. Don't shut God out. Don't push Him to the side. Don't fill your mind and heart up with all of the fog and mist of the world. Get some truth going in your life, and God will honor you for it. You'll be on an adventure that you won't believe. He'll take you places you never believed you'd ever go and help you do things you never thought you could ever do. You know, I've often thought that the illumination of the Bible through the writers of the Scripture is a practice that happens also in our lives. When we read the Scripture and we understand it, sometimes the understanding is overwhelming to us and we realize something's been going on here beside just our mental acuity. This is the ministry of the Holy Spirit making God's Word come alive to us. Turn the light on to the Scripture. It's a wonderful experience. The illumination of the Spirit is at work today in your life if you're a Christian. Well, tomorrow we're going to talk about walking in the Spirit. What does that mean? We hear that discussed a lot. People say you just need to walk in the Spirit. Well, what does it mean? How does one walk in the Spirit? Tomorrow here on Turning Point, don't forget to get your copy of the book, The Holy Spirit You May Not Know. 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Just all you have to do is send your gift and ask for the book. It'll be on its way. And we'll see you here tomorrow. Thanks for listening. Have a good day.
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2: 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The Declaration of Independence wasn't just a breakup letter for King George. 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
20: This afternoon will bring warm and humid conditions with a mix of clouds and sun reaching a high of 88. Tonight, expect mostly cloudy skies with continued warmth and humidity. There is a chance of a late thunderstorm in some areas with a low of 73. I'm meteorologist Joe Lundberg on AM 880 and 104.5 The Word WRFD.
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22: 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It means be still. Say the world's blowing up around me and all this stuff's caving in on me and everything's gone wrong. God says be still and yada. The word means discover who I am in the moment.
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21: 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You know, we've all felt it. Disappointment, it's a normal part of life. But if we handle it well, it can actually make us spiritually stronger and wiser. You see, disappointment comes when reality doesn't match what we've hoped for. Maybe we're expecting too much from people or wanting life to go a certain way. We could avoid disappointment by avoiding risks or relationships. But that's certainly not the life that God intends for us. So today, Pastor Jack teaches that disappointment can reveal what is really in our hearts. A thankful heart prepares for disappointment, and uniting our will to God's will strengthens our faith and trust in Him. Now, with his message called Discipline of Disappointment, here's pastor and Bible teacher Jack Hibbs.
22: The disciplines of disappointment is preparing for the disappointments of life. We need to prepare for them. We need to prepare for them. And you need to be able to think mature thoughts about that. It requires us to grow up in spiritual matters when we talk about disappointment. How do we handle them? How do we deal with disappointments? Well, it requires you and I to grow up spiritually regarding spiritual matters. Listen, this is going to sound harsh, but man, do I believe this. There is literally no biblical excuse for you and I to whine or complain about, why did God have me lose my job? Notice how God always gets blamed for everything. First of all, people lose their jobs. Did you know that? It happens. You want to take it a little deeper? You can be in this room tonight, in the sanctuary, the most right-on, godly Christian on the planet, and your child dies. It would be completely biblically incorrect for you to stop and say, how could this happen? We say things like that and we get disappointed horrifically because we view it wrong. We somehow think that maybe because we're Christians, we're exempt from certain pain, from certain disappointment. Not so. The truth of the matter is you and I need to know our Bibles. Everything, listen, everything that happens in your life and my life is pre-programmed to be answered in this book. Every one of us, every human being that has ever lived, the answer to life's disappointments is in the Word of God. guaranteed. This book is the answer to your soul's quest. Well, I don't know why, God. Answer is in the book. Honestly, look, none of us are exempt from this. When I'm tempted to say, I don't know why the Lord just doesn't bring fire down and have him consume that guy. The answer is in the book. God says, when I calm down, I'm slow to anger, I'm patient. Back off, Jack. Vengeance is mine, I shall repay, saith the Lord. You see? But we tithe, we serve, we've brought our kids up in the Lord, and our daughter's gone to college and has turned into a socialist, communist, liberal, whack nut, maniac, goofball, anti-Christ, anti-American, and I'm paying for it all person. Listen, this world's dangerous. This world has fallen. And you're disappointed, I understand that. But what does God say? God would answer you tonight and say, pray, fast, for this kind does not come out without much fasting and prayer. Send your kid off to college, they get possessed or something, I don't know. But we need to grow up and mature up. God's word says this in 2 Timothy 2:15. This is for everybody. Study, that's the Bible, to show yourself approved unto God, a workman that needs not be ashamed, rightly dividing the word of truth, but shun or put off profane and vain babblings, for they will increase unto more ungodliness. Is that not the age we live in? We need to know the Bible. What's the answer? Study the Bible. My nephew's in college, and he's got a full ride baseball. He's a great kid. And I'm having a ball with him in college because he's texting me. I don't know if he's doing his homework at all. He's a very smart guy. Maybe he's getting along just fine. But I'm telling you, it's cool. He's texting me all the time. I'm talking to this guy right now about the Bible. And he's asking me about this, about Scripture. What's the answer? And it was cute. I was in a board meeting these last 2 days. And you know, we all have our phones. It looks like nobody's paying attention to each other in the meeting because everyone's going like this. And it's horrible. But I'm giving him these verses and... Well, now the guy says this. What verse? What should I do now? This verse. And 1,000 miles away. Boom. The answer's in the Bible. And you study to show yourself approved unto God. The Bible says in Ephesians 4:15... Speak the truth in love, that you may grow up in all things into him who is the head, even Christ, from which whom the whole body, that's the church, joined and knit together by every joint, supplies according to the effect of working by which every part does its share. That's the body of Christ. Some of us are mouths, some of us are brains, some of us are elbows, some of us are knees. But we're the body of Christ, and causes to grow the body, edifying itself in love. This, he says, I say, therefore, and testify in the Lord, that you should no longer walk as the rest of the Gentiles or unbelievers walk, in the futility of their mind. Listen to this. Sounds like today's news. Watch. Having their understanding darkened, being alienated from the life of God, because of the ignorance that is in them, because of the blindness of their heart. That's not you. That's not you at all. Also this, preparing for disappointments of life causes us to see God's unwavering faithfulness. Man, this is true. If you've ever gone through a trial and a difficulty, if you be still, and yada, the word is be still and know that I am God. The word know in Hebrew is yada. It's a very cool word. It means be still. Say the world's blowing up around me and all this stuff's caving in on me and everything's gone wrong. God says be still and yada. The word means discover who I am in the moment. You know when you go, God says, now calm down. Know who I am right now at that moment. Yes. His unwavering faithfulness. The Bible is full of accounts and events that prove that unless man is led and guided by God, things don't go very well. Why? Because God alone is the one who is unwaveringly faithful to us. Proverbs 16:25 says, there's a way that seems right to a man, but the end of that way is death. Man. The Bible says in Hebrews 4:16,

0: There you have it. Another huge problem. You know, like Debbie Downer or whatever that thing is everything is probably going to die of cancer now. You know, there's people like that. They need this message. But that's not being prepared for disappointment. To be thankful for whatever God allows you to have is a glorious thing. And then third, we'll end with this third point. Listen, the disciplines of disappointment. How do we overcome the disappointments? That's what I want to know. How do we overcome them? Three ways. Number one, uniting our will to God's will. I'm disappointed. Okay, are you disappointed tonight? Not your will be done, but His will be done. Unite your will to God's will. Father, I'm disappointed. Give me the right vision. Give me the right understanding. Cause my will to be in line with your will. That's important.
1: 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And now, let's get back to today's message. Once again, here's Pastor Jack.
0: By uniting our will to God's will, I have discovered in preparing for this study, thinking deep thoughts, that I almost 100% of the time precast, set myself up for disappointment when I don't look to God's will. I'm going to do this. Have you ever had that thought? I'm going to do it. You know what I'm going to do? I'm going to do this. Talk to God about it. What for? See, I think this is going to make me happy or us happy, and we're going to go do it. And then crash. I need to unite my will to God's will. Also, number two, by prioritizing the words and people in our lives. You say, what does that mean? How do we overcome disappointments? Listen, this is just going to be right down to street level. There are some people in your life, perhaps, you ought not to be hanging around with. Just cut it off. Because listen, you will become like the people you hang out with. You say, well, Pastor, I'm a wonderful, strong Christian. I hang around with a bunch of losers, a bunch of non-believers, and I'm going to lead them all to Christ. You can witness to them. You can fly in there and drop your bombs like a Christian, so to speak, and fly out of there, which I think is wise. But you hang out with them? The Bible says that their conduct will corrupt you. Now, the gospel's not fragile. But when you hang around people who say, come on, come on, oh, come on. You say, no, I'm a Christian. Come on, come on. Eventually, listen, they're going to wear you down. Listen, what fellowship does light have with darkness? You can witness to them, but look, if they don't want you to tell them about God, but they want you to go, hey, man, just drive us home. When we get totally plastered, we can look to you to be the one that drives us home. You are flirting with disaster. Watch out. Get away from those who do not build you up in Christ. See, man, but I work with a bunch of non-believers. That's why you're here right now. And that's why you read your Bible every day and talk to God. You get pumped up. You get built up. You go back into the world tomorrow. You be a witness for Jesus. Okay? And you're dropping those spiritual bombs all day long. Lord, there's Fred over there at the copy machine. Save him. Freak him out, God. I'm serious. I'm dead serious. I'm not joking about what I'm saying. I worked 13 years at Baxter Healthcare, and I would do that very thing. There's so-and-so God. He's a full-blown atheist. Cause something to go on in his life that causes him to cry out to you. I told you guys this years ago. We are right in the middle of an experiment, and there's this guy, I'm not going to say, I mean, his name, I remember the moment I can tell you what it looks like. He's standing there, and we're working, and he was the boss of the experiment. So we're all doing the stuff, and he's telling this off-color joke. Hey, you know what? Hey, listen to this. And he's, And remember the Whittier

0: Whittier Narrows earthquake. Boom! Earthquake hit. The guy went from cussing to instantly saying, somebody pray, somebody pray. At least he knew enough that his prayers would never be heard. He says, somebody pray, somebody pray. And I remember, I would literally silently pray in my mind, Lord, that guy, that girl, Lord, speak to them. Lord, reach into their lives. Man, when you guys, do you do that? Please tell me you do that. Lie to me, will you? When you go to work, man, you need to be doing your job, but looking around, when you see that guy walk by or that woman's at the copy machine or the boss pulls up, you need to say, Lord God, get them. Get them, Jesus. I'm serious. Get them, speak to them, do what you must. Just get their attention, Jesus. You should be thinking like that. I'm sure you do. You have to be thinking like that. Prioritizing the words and the people that are in your life. Ephesians 5:11 says, what fellowship does unfruitful works have with darkness? But rather expose them, for it is a shameful thing to even speak of those things which are done by them in secret. Wow. And then here we end with this, by giving the hurt to God and leaving it with Him. How do we overcome disappointments? Listen. In fact, close your Bible. I'm going to ask you to do something. Just listen. Close your Bible. Sit still. We're done. I want you to get fixed right now by the Holy Spirit. This is a decision that you have to make. You've got to give your hurt and disappointments to God and leave it with Him. I want you to get real quiet for a second. I want you to just bow your head, close your eyes, and just as these thoughts come into your mind, you make them your prayer. Let's do business before the throne of grace right now. Many people, maybe you're here tonight and you're wounded and you're hurt by being abused or injured by those who you once trusted in life. I don't know, maybe when you were younger. And the younger you are, the worse it is because you trusted people when you were younger. You've learned to become cynical. You've learned to become bitter. And you've got unhealed disappointments. You're bitter, you're hurt. And you don't even like to hear that, but you know that when the challenge comes to you of hope and trust to get up and to make yourself like Jesus, vulnerable to those around you. You recoil at that. I understand. You withdraw. But that's one of Satan's tricks, to sterilize you. Maybe you have dad hurts in your life. Mom hurts, or brother or sister hurts, or maybe a friend has hurt you really bad. And whatever it is, maybe molestation or violence, I don't know. Or abandonment. I read today that this one factor of disappointment was a person who had been adopted and felt angry all their life because they were given away. And they viewed it from the bottom up instead of from the top down. And maybe tonight you're viewing things from the bottom up and you're constantly, perpetually disappointed. Stop right now and start viewing it from God's perspective. And here's the fix. Father, I pray right now for these that are here, and I pray this, that they would take on, Father, your mantle. And Lord, that you'd open up their eyes to see that our warfare is not of the flesh, and that these weapons that we have are of the Spirit. Lord, that you would bless every one of us right now to cast down these imaginations that challenge, Lord, the place of Jesus in our hearts. That tonight, Father, you would sweep across this sanctuary and set people free. There are men in here tonight that have never felt the love of a father, or women in here that never felt the love of a father. and there's anger or bitterness. There's sons and daughters in here that have never felt the caress of a loving mother. I don't know. And we want to believe that we've just put it out and it's done, but the truth of the matter is there's bitterness in our hearts. And Lord, I pray that right now, right where we're sitting, that we'd cast all our care upon Jesus. That, Lord, we would turn to you, the anchor of our soul. And Father, that we would all be anxious for nothing from this moment further, but in everything by prayer and supplication with thanksgiving, we would make our request known unto you, God, so that the peace of God would surround us and surpass all human understanding and guard or garrison our hearts and minds. Through that name that we pray, that name above all names, Jesus Christ, Lord, heal, Lord, wash away, Lord, speak. We release to you tonight our disappointments, and we ask tonight for your renewal of our lives. Thank you for dying on the cross for our sins, Jesus, and having been risen from the dead to set us free from all power of sin and death, that Jesus Christ is our only hope, and he's the only one we need. And we call out to him tonight. In Jesus' name, amen.
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5: 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There were no stars and stripes, no constitution, no nation. But there was George Washington. Standing before a ragtag colonial army, Washington accepted command, knowing the odds were against him. The most powerful military on earth stood across the battlefield. Washington didn't promise an easy victory. He promised resolve. He led not as a king, but as a citizen. And when the war was finally won, he did something unheard of in history. He gave up power and went home. George Washington proved that in America, our leaders serve the people, not the other way around. 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This great moment in American history is brought to you by
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5: In November of 1863, President Abraham Lincoln spoke for just over 2 minutes at a battlefield in Gettysburg, Pennsylvania. He spoke less than 300 words, but they served to redefine a nation. At Gettysburg, Lincoln reminded Americans that the Civil War wasn't just about preserving territory. It was about preserving the idea that a nation built on liberty could endure, that it must endure. He spoke of sacrifice, of unfinished work, and of a government of the people, by the people, for the people. In America's darkest hour, Lincoln pointed our nation back to its founding ideals and challenged future generations to live up to them.
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0: If you want to have a close relationship with God, you have to deal honestly with what stands in the way of it, and that's sin. It's not a message talked about much these days, is it? But it may be the most hopeful, hard truth that we can face. Welcome to Through the Bible. I'm your host, Steve Schwetz, and we're continuing our journey through the book of Genesis. Now, in our previous studies, we've watched Jacob learn, often the hard way, that sin has consequences, sometimes subtle and sometimes painfully clear. As the story unfolds, Dr. J. Vernon McGee shares three life-giving principles for returning to God and leaving wasted years behind. You're going to love this message. So please turn in Genesis 35, and as you find your place in God's Word and your seat on the Bible bus, let's pause to praise God for the work that He's doing in lives around the world, specifically in the African country of Burundi, which is where all of these letters that I'm going to read today are from. Our first note comes from Pierre, who tells us this: I follow you, and the teachings on Jesus' disciples practicing forgiveness as a way of life has truly transformed me and opened my soul. I used to hold grudges and struggle to forgive, not realizing its power and importance. But now I have a renewed heart, freely forgiving others in Jesus' name, experiencing peace, joy, and Christ's love in my life. I wish everyone could receive this message so that the world could be filled with understanding. God's peace, joy, and love. That's what the world needs more of, isn't it? And then Ervarsti writes this: Praise to the Lord Jesus Christ for His transforming power in my life. This program deeply stirred my heart with the truth of the gospel. A friend also began sending me the same messages through WhatsApp, and I listened to them regularly. Over a period of 3 months, the Word of God began to convict me and reveal my need for Jesus Christ. I realized I could no longer find peace in the things of this world, as I was under the control of earthly desires. Previously, I was strongly opposed to Christianity and often found myself in conflict with Christians. However, through the grace of God, I came to repentance and surrendered my life to Jesus. I'm now living as an active follower of Christ. My heart, once filled with hatred and resistance, is now filled with praise and thanksgiving to God. I give all glory to the Lord for His mercy, salvation, and the new life that He's given me. And then our last note comes from Emmy, and he shares this: Thank you so much for this program. It helped me come to know Jesus Christ. Before listening, I followed other beliefs and felt unsure about God. Through this teaching, I began to understand what salvation means, and that truth has changed my life. I also didn't know how to pray or how to live in a way that honors God. The teaching helped me understand who to pray to and how to speak to God honestly about my life and my needs. I truly appreciate you and the guidance you have given me. Well, for those of you on the World Prayer Team, keep praying, because God is answering those prayers. The changes in the lives of these men are evidence of our Lord's faithfulness and His power to transform us. And if you'd like to come along as we ask God to take His whole Word to the whole world, sign up at ttb.org or call 1-800-65-BIBLE for more information. Let's pray. Heavenly Father, thank You for Your grace that welcomes us back when we wandered. Open our hearts to Your truth and teach us what it means to walk closely with You again. Restore what has been broken, and use Your Word to shape our lives. In Jesus' name, amen. Here's our study of Genesis 35 on Through the Bible with Dr. J. Vernon McGee.
1: Now, after our study last time in the 34th chapter of the book of Genesis, I'm sure that many of you came to the conclusion that I had made a boo-boo when I said that Jacob's life changed at Peniel, that when he came there to the brook Jabbok, actually, we don't see too much change because of what takes place in the 34th chapter. Well, that is quite true, but there was a change that took place. I hesitate to call it a crisis because I'm afraid that this matter of a crisis experience has been overdrawn by a great many. In fact, I find there's some folk that feel like if you don't have a second experience, that you just haven't had anything. Well, the fact of the matter is that's not true. Some have a wonderful crisis experience. Dwight L. Moody did. And I'm sure that many of us in our lives can turn back to that, but there are those that cannot or do not and have never mentioned it as being something very important in their lives. But actually, when this man came to Peniel, why a tremendous thing happened to him. And I think probably as we get into the 35th chapter, I should mention this. All the way from the beginning of the life of Jacob until Peniel, the thing that happened in his life was the rise of self, the assertion of the flesh. That's Jacob, and nothing but that. What really happened at Peniel was the fall of self, and a tremendous fall of self there. I tell you, he went down like a deflated tire. He'd been pumped up like a balloon all of his life until he got to Peniel, and then the Lord put the pin in the balloon, and he went down to practically nothing. But actually, there was not faith in his life. Now that, I think, is what the 34th chapter evidences. Now, I think that many folk that have said, there are many expositors, say that it was a tragic thing for Jacob to stop in Shalem. And I must say that I have to go along with that partially. But I have a question to ask, and the question is this. Was he ready for Bethel? Was he ready for the experiences that God was going to give him? No, I think that what you see in the 34th chapter and the tragic things that took place are the result of a man who'd been walking by the flesh. Then there is that fall, the deflation of self, but not faith. He did not have faith to go on to Bethel, to Bethel. You can call that either way you want to. But now he stops at Shalem in the land of Shechem, and these tragic things took place in his life, and it reveals the fact that this man was not actually a leader in his own family. He was not taking the proper place that he should have. He was no spiritual giant by any means. And to have those 12 boys to herd was really a real job. And I want to say that that would take a real spiritual giant to control them. But this man, Jacob, was not prepared. But after that tragic event, this man now is beginning to see the hand of God in his life, and now he makes the decision that he probably should have made beforehand. And it reveals that inside this family that there was taking place something that was indeed tragic indeed. And so the tragedy at Shechem is that as soon as Esau had turned his back and started home, Jacob takes his family down to Shechem. It's a tragic move. Jacob is still depending upon his own cleverness. Dinah was raped, and Simeon and Levi, her full brothers, went into the city of Shechem to the prince who was responsible. Though he wanted to marry her, they murdered him, and the sons of Jacob conducted a slaughter that would make a gang shooting in Chicago look pretty tame. When they came home, Jacob says, "You've made my name to smell among the people of my land." And now, the fact of the matter is, he wasn't ready for Bethel. And my question is, where else could he go? And after all, this man had flocks and herds, and there was good pasture land where he stopped at Shalem. This man now had a great lesson to learn, and he's beginning to see that chickens do come home to roost, and that whatsoever a man sows, that shall he also reap. Now I turn to the 35th chapter of Genesis, and I hope you have your Bible open there, and also that you have our notes and outlines. If you do not have them, we do have a set for you and love to send them to you. Now I'm reading verse 1, chapter 35 of Genesis. "And God said unto Jacob, Arise, go up to Bethel, and dwell there, and make there an altar unto God that appeared unto thee when thou fleddest from the face of Esau thy brother." Now, God is calling this man back to Bethel. Now, the fact of the matter is, he's now, after this sad experience, he's prepared to go. You see, he didn't have faith to move out before. Now will you notice verse 2? Jacob now begins to take the leadership. Then Jacob said unto his household and to all that were with him, put away the strange gods that are among you and be clean and change your garments. Now there are several things that they're told to do here. They're first of all to put away the strange gods. And we are almost shocked at that. You'll recall that when Jacob fled with Rachel and Leah, that Rachel slipped out the family gods, that is, these little images. She sat on them, on the camel, that luggage that was to go on the camel's back. She just crawled up on top of it and sat down because underneath were these little images. Now, I would assume, since it was the home of Jacob, he knew of the living and true God. God had called him. You would think that he would say that when he did find out, and he did not know at the time she had taken them. He was very honest when he told Laban that the gods, those little images, weren't in his entourage at all. That's probably the one time up to then he told the truth. He really didn't know, but they were there. Now, when they were discovered, I think that probably we'd all assume, well, Jacob got rid of them. But he didn't get rid of them. And we find this entire family are worshiping these images. This man Jacob, now for the first time, and he's the one to take the leadership, he says, now let's get rid of these false gods, these strange gods, and they're false gods. That's the first thing. You've got to put away that which is wrong. There is today too many folks that 6 days a week they are serving some other god, and on Sunday they serve the Lord. We have a lot of fundamental believers like that, friends. They have their strange god. And then they wonder why on Sunday their service in the church and why it's not a thrilling experience. Well, friends, you're going to have to put away your strange god. Now, I don't know what yours might be, but whatever they are, it could be covetousness. I tell you, there's many a good fundamental businessman today that's out after every dollar he can get. And I tell you, he gives more devotion to getting the dollar than he does to serving the Lord on Sunday. And he wonders what's wrong with his spiritual life. If you're going to come back to Bethel, where you met God at the beginning, then, friends, you've got to put away those things that are wrong. Then he says here, Jacob says, and be clean. Now, that for the believer today means confession of sin. You have to deal with sin in your life. You can't come in on Sunday and ignore the week that's just passed. After all, you take a physical bath and use a deodorant. And today we have spiritual BO in our churches because there's no confession of the sin, the cleansing. And that's the cleansing. If we confess our sins, he's faithful and just to forgive us our sins and cleanse us from all unrighteousness. That's 1 John 1:9. There must be the confession, and he'll forgive, but they must be confessed. Then, do you notice something else he says here? Change your garments. Get rid of the old garments. Now, garments speak in Scripture of habits. In fact, they do today. We hear of somebody having a riding habit, and football players have a uniform. That's the habit they use. And the child of God's dress should some way mirror who he is, who he belongs to. Do you wear the habits of the Lord? Can you be detected in business or in school or in the neighborhood as being a little different? Your life is a little different. You're wearing a habit. The day that this man went back to Bethel, he started living for God. And up to then, I don't think so. He says, let's go back to Bethel. And that's the thing that we must do. Listen to him now in verse 3. And let us arise and go up to Bethel, and I will make there an altar unto God. Abraham had made the altar. Isaac had. Now Jacob is. And thank God for that. He'll have a witness now for God. Who answered me in the day of my distress. and was with me in the way which I went. Now, that is the thing that he remembered, that when he was running away from home as a young man, homesick and lonesome, he'd come to Bethel, and God had been faithful to him. God says, I will be faithful to you. And now the years have gone by, and God had been faithful to him. Now God says, you've got to go back to Bethel. You have to go back where you started. You have to begin there. I'm of the opinion that a great many people today need to recognize that the years that we spend in living a shoddy, shabby Christian life, just waste of time, absolutely waste of time. You find that the children of Israel, you'll recall, God called them to get out of Egypt and get into the land. And if you'll notice, God appeared to them and told them to go into the land. They didn't go in. 40 years they wandered around. God appeared to Joshua. He says, now go into the land. Picks up right where he left off, where he told them. They'd wasted 40 years. How many people today are wasting their lives as Christians? My, the tremendous spiritual lessons that are here for us. And I think one of the reasons they're here for us, some of us, now I don't know about you, but some of us are just like Jacob, you see. And that's the reason they're so applicable to us today. And thank God, he says he's the God of Jacob. I love that. If he'll be the God of Jacob, he'll be the God of J. Vernon McGee also. And that's wonderful. That's wonderful. This is a chapter is a great encouragement to us today. Now, will you notice what happened? He's taken over in his home, which is interesting. Verse 4, they gave unto Jacob all the strange gods which were in their hand and all their earrings which were in their ears. And let me pause and say that earrings were associated with worship in that day. There's a great deal said in Scripture.
2: Tune in tomorrow to hear part 2.
3: I love the beginning of years. I always like the beginning of a semester in school, those brief few hours before I was behind. I always have that same sense of anticipation at the beginning of the year. You get a fresh calendar and all of those things. This particular weekend, really exponentially so. We're on the precipice of a change of administrations in our nation. That's become something that's far more tenuous than it once was. Yeah, you can give the Lord a hand. You know, for all the rhetoric about doing it peacefully, and if you're paying attention and you're watching it all, almost the exact opposite happens. And what we have discovered is we can no longer take for granted things that we have taken for granted most of my life. Fair elections, the opportunity to vote, simple things. But we are on the precipice of a change of administrations. And with that, there's always a sense of hope and anticipation or dread, depending on where you stand on the spectrum of ideas. But this weekend in particular, Kathy and I, we had a number of invitations to be in Washington this weekend for some part of the inaugural festivities. And I learned a lot about it just from the invitations. I knew they had a lot of parties, but I didn't know they were expensive. And I declined a couple, and they said, well, we will pay for your tickets. And I'm so stupid, I didn't know there was a ticket, but thank you. And what was in me was a very real sense that it was more important to be here this weekend. And I don't say that lightly. I think what happens with the people of God in these next few months is even more significant than what will happen in the political realm. Amen. And I'm not suggesting that politics isn't important. It has a place and a role. I'm not denying that. But I can assure you, without significant spiritual realignment and transformation, no changes implemented by politicians are sustainable. You see that every time there's a change of administration, there's a great rollback of whatever their agendas were. And if you're of the opinion that a biblical worldview should influence our lives and our schools and our universities and how we conduct ourselves, then it's not a large, long step to say the church has to be different, because we've been witnessing for several decades the most precipitous decline of the influence of the Christian values, Judeo-Christian values, in the history of the church. Rome plummeted. They lost an empire. But Christianity only came to the empire late, and the decay had already taken deep root. Not so with us. So I like this idea of a new beginning and stormproof foundations. The bigger picture theme of the discussion is kingdoms in conflict. But I'd like to start with Jesus' teaching in Matthew 7. He's giving us some instructions on how to prepare for life. I'm thinking if the King of Kings and the Lord of Lords is willing to give me a little up-close coaching on how to flourish in life, maybe I should pay attention. And that's precisely what this brief passage has in Matthew 7. Jesus said, every tree that doesn't bear good fruit is cut down and thrown into the fire. Thus, by their fruit, you'll recognize them. I'm going to read the whole passage, and then we'll come back and unpack it briefly. Not everyone who says to me, Lord, Lord, will enter the kingdom of heaven, but only he who does the will of my Father who's in heaven. Many will say to me on that day, Lord, Lord, did we not prophesy in your name and in your name drive out demons and perform many miracles? And I will tell them plainly, I never knew you. Away from me, you evildoers. Therefore is a summary word. It means because of what I

just said, let me give you the conclusion. Therefore, everyone who hears these words of mine and puts them into practice is like a wise man who built his house on the rock. The rain came down, the streams rose, the winds blew and beat against that house, yet it didn't fall because it had its foundation on the rock. But everyone who hears these words of mine and doesn't put them into practice is like a foolish man who built his house on sand. The rain came down, the streams rose, the winds blew and beat against that house, and it fell with a great crash. Thus our title, Stormproof Foundations. We're given the opportunity. Jesus gave us a plan, a perspective, some guidelines for how to stormproof your life. You can't keep storms from coming, but you can make them survivable. I had a conversation with one of the leaders of Samaritan's Purse on Thursday. They're building more than 1,000 new houses for people who lost them in the floods in Carolina. You can't keep the storms from coming, but you can build your life on a foundation that will make them survivable. Now, Jesus gave us some very clear instructions. Let's go back to verse 19. Jesus presents just two possibilities for every tree. He said that doesn't bear fruit is cut down and thrown into the fire. So there's two options for trees. Now, God created almost an infinite number of trees, but there's two options. You're either going to bear fruit or be cut down. There's no third lane. Now that's important because that's the framing of this whole thing. Because when we get to the how do you stormproof your life, it starts with a discussion about how to be a sustainable tree. Sustainable farming is very chic. You know, farm to table has become a dining category. The dining category I'm most focused on is fork to mouth, but I'm okay with farm to table. I'm good with that. But the tree, your life and my life, there's two available options. We're either going to bear good fruit or we'll be cut down and used as firewood. And in verse 20, Jesus gives us a little bit more clarification. He said, by your fruit, you'll recognize them. Fruit is the key to identification, not the species, not the denomination, not the worship style, not the wardrobe, not the bank account, not the education, not the IQ, not the physical attributes, not all the things that we use to separate ourselves, not all the characteristics that get pumped into DEI. Those things don't matter. He said, because of the character of your life, there will be a fruitfulness to you, and you'll either bear good fruit or you're not sustainable. And then he says in verse 21, something that's pretty startling. He said, not everyone who says to me, Lord, Lord, will enter the kingdom of heaven. Well, I don't know about you, but he's got my attention. He's talking to the Jewish people, to the covenant people of God. Their whole lives are invested in the observance of religious rules and rituals. Their diet is defined by that. Their holidays are defined that way. Their physical health is defined that way. They understand themselves to be separate from all other people on earth. And Jesus said, that's really not adequate. There's more to the story, and he gives it to you. Now, if you don't care about entering the kingdom of heaven, you don't really need to read any further. If that's of no interest to you, if that's not on your to-do list, if it doesn't matter, there's a biblical description of that. Jesus gives it to us in the book of Revelation. He says, let the one who wants to be righteous be more righteous, and let the one who is wicked be even more wicked. Have the courage to choose. Don't slouch your way through life. There was a book written some years ago called Slouching Towards Gomorrah. The title was fascinating to me. Sometimes we act like we don't have a choice. We're victims. Folks, evil touches every life, some in far more profound ways than others, but don't live your life as a victim. Choose. The power of God is sufficient to deliver you from any intrusion of evil. Anyone. Not saying it's easy, but it's possible. Now in verse 22, Jesus gives us the entrance requirement for the kingdom of heaven. He said, only he who does the will of my Father. Many will say to me on that day,
Didn't we prophesy in your name and drive out demons and perform many miracles? And I'll tell them plainly, I never knew you. The entrance requirement is he who does the will of my Father in heaven. We got an enormous school of thought in Christendom that says works don't matter. Oh, you're works-based. I'm grace-based. You ever been caught in one of those discussions? Oh, I have. I've had to write papers. They meet me up, Pastor, I know what you said, but let me tell you what I think. Oh, would you?

0: into the kingdom of God and sustaining a spiritual life, we're different. We get way heated up about our categories, folks. I don't want you to be worried about losing your salvation. It's a fruitless discussion because you won't really know the answer until it's too late to amend the outcome. So how about just living every day like it matters? Does that make sense? And Jesus, what he said was very plain language. If you don't intend to do the will of my Father in heaven, you're not going into the kingdom. So there is some role for the desire to do the will of God. And then Jesus expresses it, it's even more narrow than that. He said, there will be many, that's Jesus' word, not mine. He said, many will say to me, I prophesied, I drove out demons, I did miracles. Now that's not a denigration of prophecy or deliverance or the miraculous. You know, Christians arrive in some goofy places. See there, healing doesn't matter unless you're sick. The larger point is Jesus is saying that group identification is inadequate. You have to decide to bear fruit. You have to have a desire to do the will of God. If you're using the supernatural as a means of self-promotion, the pursuit of selfish ambition, he said, bad fruit. Bad fruit. He said, I will tell them plainly, I don't know you. You're an evildoer. Now, he's got my attention, folks.
1: We'll be right back. But first, Pastor Allen wants to share a limited edition commemorative set to help you celebrate God's faithfulness to our nation.
2: Hey, we're celebrating this year the 250th anniversary of the signing of the Declaration of Independence. What a wonderful privilege we have. You know, God has blessed our nation so many good things. People say to me, well, our whole history's not good. Well, folks, you know, my history's not great. Your family history's not perfect. But you love your family. You love your children. In spite of our weaknesses, well, our nation hadn't been perfect. But through that whole story, the goodness of God is evident. It still is. Let's ask God to bless America again.
1: 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Now, let's get back to Pastor Allen with his message called Stormproof Foundations, A New Beginning. Tune in tomorrow to hear part two.
0: Covenant people doing miraculous things in the context of biblical faith, and Jesus says, I don't know you. I don't want to be in that category. And then the therefore. He says, therefore. And then there's this famous little parable that almost everybody that's ever walked past a church knows. Everyone who hears these words of mine and puts them into practice is like a man who built his house on the rock. Who's the one that survives the storms? The one who hears the words and puts them into practice. You can't just hear them. You have to be a practitioner. Well, how do we know if you're a practitioner? He just told us your life bears good fruit. Well, I'm more of a student. I'm more of a theoretical. I like to accumulate facts and figures and information and names. Well, bless your heart.

0: I like to learn too. I could have been a professional student, perhaps, if the Lord had signed off on it. He didn't. But at the end of the day, we have to put into practice the truth that we know. And Christians are a unique group of folks. We will work really hard to explain why we don't have to practice what the Word of God says anymore. Please don't do that. Now, I want to add to that one more passage. Remember, the goal is, how do you storm-proof your life? How do you build your life, and how do you get a foundation established so well? Well, one of the more popular approaches to that is just to deny that there's storms. I don't believe in the devil. I don't believe in demons. Christians can't have a demon. Christians can't be possessed. And then we start parsing language between possessed, as if we're not going to be influenced by evil. What world are you watching? Well, I enjoy definitions, and I think they matter. Words do matter, and definitions do matter. But in Ephesians chapter 6 and verse 10, it says, "Finally, be strengthened by the Lord and by his vast strength. Put on the full armor of God so that you can stand against the tactics of the devil. For our battle isn't against flesh and blood, but against rulers and authorities, against the world powers of this darkness, and against the spiritual forces of evil in the heavens. This is why you must take up the full armor of God, so that you may be able to resist in the evil day. And having prepared everything, to take your stand. Stand, therefore, with the truth like a belt around your waist, righteousness like armor on your chest, and your feet anointed, sandaled with readiness for the gospel of peace." More instructions on what to do in the midst of the storms, how to stand. That's pretty good coaching these days. It's not easy to know how to stand. What do you believe? Who do you believe? Where do you go for the truth? What do you do in spite of widespread deception and lies and ungodliness and perversion being sanctioned as appropriate and mainstream? What do you do? Do you be quiet? Do you say something? Do you huddle with a few like-minded people and have a private Bible study about first century culture? Or do you raise your voice and talk about faith in the 21st century? It's not simple. But we have some instructions. Paul says, first of all, to be strengthened by the Lord and by his vast strength. That's verse 10. I love, how are we going to stand? How are you going to storm-proof your life? We're going to have to understand how to be strengthened by the Lord and his vast strength. I don't believe we'll make it without that. I don't believe a one-time interaction with the Lord will be sufficient for you to have the strength you need to stand. Or we wouldn't be reminded. Again, I'm not questioning the veracity or the reality or the impact of conversion or the new birth or salvation. I'm very much an advocate. But there are things that come beyond that. I pulled a couple of passages. I won't read them all, but 2 Timothy 4, this is Paul near the end of his life. He said, "At my first defense, no one came to my support." He's on trial for his life, and his friends abandoned him. That would be difficult. "Everyone deserted me. May it not be held against them. But the Lord stood at my side and gave me strength." The Lord gave me strength. There's all sorts of biblical support for this idea. The angels that ministered to Jesus after his temptation in the wilderness. The angel that brought food to Elijah after his confrontation on Mount Carmel. And he fled into the desert because Jezebel said she would kill him. Time after time after time, God's people are strengthened, receive strength. Folks, we better move out of a theoretical faith that puts our bottoms in churches with no sense of application or meaning and learn how to be strengthened by the Lord. Turmoil is upon us. And if you think a new administration is going to fix this, you're not paying attention. Be strengthened by the Lord and his vast strength. Then in verse 11, Paul said, put on the full armor of God. It wasn't a suggestion, it's a directive. Put on the armor of God. Well, Pastor, same verse, stand against the tactics of the devil. I have a question. Did you understand? Have you consciously thought about the fact that the devil is a tactician? That he's a strategist? That he's not random? He's not incidental? That he intends your destruction? He plans it. He plots it. If the kingdom of darkness can't achieve that, they'll do everything they can to impede, to discourage, to hinder, to resist, to oppose, to diminish. Those are all descriptions we're given throughout Scripture of the impact of evil. The devil is a tactician. Now, if he has a strategy for you, if he has game planned for you, I would humbly suggest perhaps you should have a plan of your own. Now, we're given one. I gave you Luke 4 just as a little support for that. It says this was Jesus in the wilderness. He ate nothing during those days, and at the end of them, he was hungry. Did I put that in your notes? Yeah, just on the other side. Okay. Turn the page. Jesus ate nothing for 40 days. At the end of them, he was hungry. And the devil said to him, if you're the Son of God, make bread. That seems pretty strategic to me. He didn't come to him when he'd finished the buffet. And then the fourth thing from that passage, it says our battle. It's just stated as a matter of reality that we're engaged in a conflict, in a battle, that our battle is against spiritual forces of evil in the heavens. I can't tell you how many times I interact with Christians, tenured Christians, long people been in church forever, been in this church for a long, long time. You know, I don't know how I feel about all that. Doesn't really matter. Like you get up every morning, turn your face to the sun and say, I don't believe in the devil. And he will still believe in you. It's amazing to me how we think the assertion of our will or the declaration of what we think changes reality and qualify you for politics. That was snarky. I repent. Verse 13, Paul says you must take up the armor of God. This is why you must take up the full armor of God. It's not a suggestion. It's not an alternative. There's not some people that take up the armor and some that don't. The only ones left standing are the ones that armor up. In that same verse, he gives us the objective. He said, you must take up the armor of God so that you may be able to resist. The language intrigues me. I checked more than one translation to be sure I wasn't missing something because my language skills, that could happen. But the word may is intentional, that you may resist. Well, the statement here is about permission. It's permissive, so you may be able to resist. It's not so you can resist. Go back to the beginning of the passage. It's talking about the Lord and his vast strength. The only opportunity we have to stand against evil is to stand in the strength of the Lord.
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5: In November of 1863, President Abraham Lincoln spoke for just over 2 minutes at a battlefield in Gettysburg, Pennsylvania. He spoke less than 300 words, but they served to redefine a nation. At Gettysburg, Lincoln reminded Americans that the Civil War wasn't just about preserving territory. It was about preserving the idea that a nation built on liberty could endure, that it must endure. He spoke of sacrifice, of unfinished work, and of a government of the people, by the people, for the people. In America's darkest hour, Lincoln pointed our nation back to its founding ideals and challenged future generations to live up to them.
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2: I'm meteorologist Jason Catarina with your KFC weekend weather update. Saturday will bring mostly sunny skies and lower humidity levels. Expect a high of 85 degrees. 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
14: With SRN News, I'm Bob Agnew in Washington. President Trump at the White House signing a $70 billion immigration enforcement package known as the Save America Act today. It's aimed at keeping Americans safe, as correspondent Laura Winters reports.
15: After months of debate and delays, President Trump signing the package, which will fund ICE agents and Border Patrol through the rest of his second term in office.
16: For more than 100 days, congressional Democrats tried to block all funding for the Department of Homeland Security in a reprehensible attempt to throw open the borders of the United States of America.
15: The president says the money will give the heroes of ICE and Border Patrol the support and resources they need to defend our borders, protect our homeland, and to keep America safe. Laura Winters reporting.
14: Out of Wall Street, the Dow struggling. It's down 747 points at this hour. The high-tech NASDAQ not far behind. It's off 422. This is SRN News.
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19: This is Seth Leibson for townhall.com. Ronald Reagan used to ask, if no one among us is capable of governing himself, then who among us has the capacity to govern someone else? But to have self-government, we must depend on many things, foremost among them, trust. Over the past decade, credibility in major institutions has plummeted. Given the delays and changing results in the recent California elections, another exhibit, growing distrust in our elections. Alleging fraud and seeing Spencer Pratt sink to third place after the now second place finisher had previously conceded her loss is said to be paranoid. But here comes the New York Times with a headline. There is, quote, a lack of evidence of any widespread fraud, close quote. The word widespread carries a lot of water in suggesting at least some fraud, no? Voting day needs to be voting day, not month. ID must be required. Ballot harvesting stopped. Mail ballots postmarked. Nothing could undermine our experiment in self-government more than distrust in the legitimacy of our elections. I'm Seth Leibson.
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29: 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This is Doyle and Jen Live.
30: Well, welcome to the show. We are here. We're live. Doyle and Jen Live. We are alive and doing well. It's a summer vibe day. You know, it's so beautiful outside, warm and hot. And I started out the day with a hot, warm hike. I don't know about you. But anyway, we're going to talk about walking today. We're going to talk about Holy Victory, summer heat, walking out the walls that are in our lives, and Joshua, how he busted through those walls at Jericho. And we have to bust through them as well. And so maybe, I don't know what wall you're facing, but we're going to talk about that. We're going to overcome today, have some victory in our life, stand together. We just want to love on you and encourage you to bust through those walls that you're facing. So that's what we're doing today. We've got an awesome guest. Focus on the Family will be here in about 30 minutes, and so many good things today.
0: We're having a great day. I've been lost for about a minute here because my headsets were unplugged and I couldn't figure out why I couldn't hear anything. So,
30: but you
0: I'm
30: can
0: healed
30: now, and here
0: I'm
30: you are.
0: I'm healed now. Oh my gosh.
30: You know, God did a miracle recently and healed a blind eye at our church. I was praying with a couple and it was really awesome. And so I can't quite get beyond it. It was so beautiful and amazing. And
0: well, God still does miracles.
30: He's
0: I know
30: working.
0: I know people struggle with that, but he does. We see them all the time.
30: I see them all the time, but that one was really special. Incredible.
0: Yeah, it is. Mm-hmm. It's amazing. So today what we want to do is we just want to really encourage you and challenge you just to know that God doesn't look at your past to determine your future, that God knows your future. And so that's kind of where we're headed today. We are going to look at the whole Jericho story in the Bible that really, there are people that still struggle over that story. I love that story because it's so powerful to me. I believe it, okay? Just so you know, I've been to Jericho. Jennifer and I have been to Jericho, and we believe that the Jericho story is real.
30: A picture of Jericho in my mind right now. There's a huge tell. So if you don't know what a tell is, this is like a mound. Sometimes it looks like a mound of grass or a mound of dirt, but the tell is actually the old, it's a hill with the old city underneath, like the original ruins, the original archaeology, and it's in layers. So the higher or the bigger...
0: A tell is a hill.
30: The tell is a hill.
0: But it's actually an archaeological site
30: that hasn't
0: been discovered yet, or maybe it's in process.
30: Yeah, the higher it is could mean you've got, you know, seven cities under there, however many cities and layers. And I remember going to Jericho, and the top of this Jericho tell was like flat. We walked up on there, you know? And then the modern city of Jericho, they're famous for Jericho oranges.
0: Jaffa,
30: Jericho oranges. And we would get a ton of those. Even Florida oranges are awesome, but these oranges
0: the reason they're so good is because they're vine ripened.
30: Mm-hmm.
0: And they're not trying to get them out to the ports and all that stuff.
30: You're getting them right
0: there. It's just a locally, because it's not a huge orange grove there. It's a small orange grove, but they've been grown there for years, and they're delicious because they ripen on the tree. And so
30: they even sell them at the gas stations.
0: If you've ever lived in Florida and had an orange tree, the best. It's like if you have an apple tree at your place, you get the best apples there because you let them vine ripen. And yeah, it's just wonderful.
30: We're enjoying enjoying summertime today.
0: Let's talk about the news a little bit before we dive into all that. So today in the news is the Iran all over again. So yesterday we had an Apache helicopter that got shot down. The United States did. And then we used a drone boat to rescue the people that were in the Apache helicopter. And so that created all these people like, oh, wow, we even have drone boats, you know. And then the president said that we were going to retaliate. And apparently we've done some of that. But today he announced that the U.S. has snuck millions of barrels of oil through the Strait of Hormuz without Iran's knowledge. That the president is claiming, and I don't have any reason to doubt it, that the U.S. has secretly gotten 22 oil tankers through the Strait of Hormuz in the nighttime without their lights on and out. And he says that millions of dollars of barrels have come out, and that's why it's Oil is only $85 to $90 a barrel instead of $250 a barrel is because we've actually been keeping the Strait of Hormuz open. And so I think that the kind of the intrigue around some of all this stuff, I think that it's like when you look back at history on different conflicts that have taken place, and yeah, we find good news and bad news later on about it. What's interesting is in this day and time, you're kind of getting immediate reports. And the reason I say that's important is...
30: it's different than it's ever been.
0: It is, but think about this. When you read the Bible and you're reading the story of Jericho, okay, you're getting an immediate report of what's going on in the middle of it, because you're getting Joshua's notes, so to speak. That's why it's called the Book of Joshua. And so it's you and I are... God says to him, he says, now, Joshua, tomorrow I want you to have everybody walk around Jericho one time. And then every day for the next 6 days, you're going to go around one time. And on the seventh day, you're going to go around it seven times. And I don't want anybody to fight. I don't want anybody to talk. You just let the music play. The guy, the horn section are it. But on the seventh day, when you give them the sign... And see, this is really interesting because it's kind of like reading somebody's diary. And yet you have these conversations with God. Well, what you and I are living through is a time when we get to read people's diary while it's happening.
30: Yeah.
0: And this is unprecedented in history, so to speak. So you read diaries in retrospect later to really kind of understand what was going through the people's mind and everything. So I'm inviting you, invite your friends to read the Bible.
30: As if it's a minute-by-minute, play-by-play, up-to-date war.
0: That's right. That you are being invited into the story,
30: yeah,
0: in the same way that you read a diary. I'm not saying that all passages are that way, but
30: today, Joshua especially.
0: Well, but today, I'm in a year in the Bible, I'm reading today, I'm reading from Psalms, because this summer we're reading through the Psalms as a church, the church next door. If you don't know, I'm Pastor Doyle Jackson from the church next door, and I'd like to introduce you to my wife, Jennifer.
30: Hello.
0: All right? And see, what we do, and this is why the church in America, I have to be honest with you, is anemic. The church in America is anemic.
30: It's true.
0: Because they have not been reading about the blood of Jesus. See, the blood of Jesus is in the scripture from Genesis to Revelation, the story that God would give his life for his people. And the reason people have doubts is because they have not read the diary of God, the information that God has given.
30: Well, and that's why it's so important to read your Bible every day.
0: So I digress, because I was talking about a year in the Bible. Today we read chapters of Psalm 6, 7, and 8. And in Psalm 6, you know, David is crying out, have mercy on me. You're reading his diary. It's his song to God. And he offers it. God offers it to you and I to read it like it's our own. Psalm 6, it says, have mercy on me, Lord, for I am faint. Heal me, Lord, for my bones are in agony. You just said that you prayed for somebody and God healed an eye.
30: Mm-hmm.
0: They could see. They couldn't see in that eye. And then when the prayer was over and they left the building, they could see. And we're only
30: that's
0: telling
30: really
0: you this.
30: Awesome.
0: We've known this for a couple weeks. But we've said, no, we're not sharing that until we check back with the person. And we want to know. And see, today, this is your day. This is your day to begin to say, okay, I'm sounding the trumpet on my victory. This is my day. Where do you need a victory today? Begin to call God's name into your life. You're listening to Doyle and Jen Live.
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26: In June of 1775, America didn't yet exist. There were no stars and stripes, no constitution, no nation. But there was George Washington. Standing before a ragtag colonial army, Washington accepted command, knowing the odds were against him. The most powerful
2: powerful military on Earth stood across the battlefield. Washington didn't promise an easy victory. He promised resolve. He led not as a king, but as a citizen. And when the war was finally won, he did something unheard of in history. He gave up power and went home. George Washington proved that in America, our leaders serve the people, not the other way around. That example helped define who we are as a nation. 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
4: 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A new study found that kids who spend more time on screens may be increasing their risk for heart problems, things like high blood pressure and poor metabolism. Here's the key. 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And other research shows it's not just when kids use screens, it's where. 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
0: You know, this morning I got up and I'm sitting in my chair. I'm reading my Bible. I read through my year in the Bible passages, and then I flip back to Joshua, because I've been reading Joshua again, and I'm reading the story of Joshua, and it talks about the destruction of Jericho, but yet Rahab's family, and it says Rahab the harlot, that they were rescued. And it made me think about SOS, this ministry that we've been partnering with, and we've invited you to help us in this season right now, because it's all about human trafficking. 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And I thought, it's amazing how much God loves the prostitute. And I believe God might be touching your heart. 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

0: Do you believe that? You believe God's way is better? That's Forrest Frank and
1: Love
0: Jennifer Lycan. Forrest has
1: Holby.
0: So much, yeah, so much energy. So much, we thought, well, that kind of feels like summer. That feels like hot, beautiful weather day.
1: I think there's always a victory in summer. There's something about summer that you, maybe it's just because it's my favorite season, but for me, there's always a victory in summer. It's our anniversary. Yet I don't know. It's,
0: well,
1: it's,
0: I think
1: to
0: for me,
1: I
0: mean, we love the 4th of July because mm-hmm. you have the splendor of the rockets, you know, and the music and community. One of the things that I love about summertime, and I realize we're not to the first day of summer yet. That's, I think it's June 21st always. That's Father's Day this year. And if you want to be a part of Father's Day, you need to think about it now. You've got some time. But I think that summertime is one of those times when you get to rearrange things. You can clean out your garage. You can do those kind of things. You can grow your vegetables, or you can at least pick them up. And I just think that summertime is, yes, it's a breakthrough. It's an adjustment season. I love that about it.
1: Well, you know, I don't know what the wall, so to speak, is in your life right now, but let's just be thinking about it. Because I'm hoping that this show will inspire you to break through that wall the same way Joshua
0: right.
1: did with Jericho. So I don't know if it's a habit that you want to kick this summer or something in your past that you just like think disqualifies you. Or, you know, I think about that with Rahab because, you know, her past didn't hold her back, you know.
0: Well, I think about in my own personal life, so... The summertime was when I did summer school. Now, I had to do that. The first time I had to do summer school was between my 6th and 7th grade year. And that's when I found out that I didn't have a good enough reading rate. The city school that I'd gone to, wonderful school, wonderful people, but they kept progressing me through even though I wasn't making the reading scores I was supposed to. And the new school I was going to in 7th grade said to my parents, "We're sorry, but Doyle cannot start school in the fall with his current reading skill level. And so Doyle has to go to tutoring. He has to do something." And so my parents arranged for tutoring. And I spent all summer in that. And it changed my life because by the time I got done with my 7th grade year of school, I had a 12th grade reading grade in 7th grade.
1: Awesome.
0: But it was the summertime was the beginning of my breakthrough. And so that set me up in life to where summertime was not a time I was afraid to work and to learn and to grow. And that's what we want to talk about today is let's be intentional with summer. Let's think that, oh, this could be my breakthrough summer. And that's what you're saying.
1: Well, maybe your wall is so massive, but also, and that's the way it was with Joshua. Because, I mean, these walls of Jericho, this was a fortified city.
0: Yes.
1: And that's what you may feel like you have a stronghold in your life, something that you've tried and tried and tried and tried again. And that God, you know, God can break through that. And Joshua had a massive wall, but he also had a massive victory. And we need a massive victory for our nation this summer. You know,
0: yes.
1: we need a massive victory in our personal lives this summer. And for our churches this summer, and I think that it's a good time, it's a good day today to pray for that.
0: I think that this summer, what you ought to do, maybe your business needs a breakthrough. Maybe you need an uptick. I was talking with a guy recently, and his business was just, it's down. You know, he's connected to trucking, and because of that, trucking has really been struggling because of the fuel prices and because of all the different things going on with immigration that's impacted it. There's multiple things that have been impacting the trucking industry. And so he's like, I don't know what to do. You know, the supply chain of the trucks is different right now than it's ever been. And so I know that you may need a breakthrough, but it may be that it takes a couple months in that. Maybe you're needing a health breakthrough. And I remember the summer when we were finishing treatment. And
1: was
0: it
1: rough.
0: Was tough, you
1: it
0: know,
1: was very tough.
0: Because when you get to the end of that treatment and you've been in cancer treatment, I'm telling you what, you're just like, you can't wait to ring the bell. And yet you've got to wait to ring the bell. And you just got to keep showing up, and you got to trust God and trust the doctors. And that's, the Lord is our doctor. I just want to remind you that from Exodus. And you just got to keep moving in that direction.
1: You really do. Don't give up. I mean, you think about Joshua, what a strong leader, because the Israelites must have thought, this is crazy. You know, day after day, lap after lap around Jericho. I mean, and then seven times that last day. I mean, you just wonder. It takes a lot of faith. It always takes faith to bust through the walls in our life, and it's going to take consistency. And that's what they did. They kept going around and around and around. But I think that one of the keys is that praise went first. They were praising God.
0: I think that is, but I also mean, think about what that did to Israel, and think what it did to the people inside of Jericho. Jennifer and I talked about this morning, because that's what I did. I was sitting in the chair, Jennifer's taking care of stuff, and I'm just reading the Word of God to Jennifer, and we're talking about it as we're doing.
1: Fantastic. I love it.
0: And I said, you know, don't you know the people of Jericho began to think, those people are nuts. They think that blowing the horns every morning, and you know they're doing it early in the morning. You know they're waking up all of Jericho. That they've got to love that. You know what I'm saying?
1: Annoying their enemy.
0: Mm-hmm. Yeah, and they go around. They don't say anything. They da-da-da-da. I don't know how it sounded, but the next
1: sounds
0: thing
1: like a shofar probably.
0: Well, probably.
1: Maybe, yeah.
0: And the next thing you know they're gone for the day. Then they're back up. And on by the sixth day, I'm betting Jericho is making jokes at them, laughing at them. They think they're ridiculous.
1: Mm-hmm.
0: And then on the seventh day, what I love about it is it says that they got up at dawn, at daybreak. The scripture is clear. They got up earlier because they knew how long it took to go around one time, and they had to do it seven times. So they're definitely waking them up on the seventh day, and they're going around. And I wonder if right now your breakthrough, it might require an early morning march. What if you began to get up every day and said, okay, I'm going to march around my house. I'm going to march around my apartment, wherever it is you live. If it's your business that needs a breakthrough,
1: anoint it with oil. Yeah, go around the corners.
0: I remember when Jennifer, we would go around the property that we had at one time.
1: And around the church property again and again.
0: And
1: absolutely.
0: We do that around the church property to this day. And we just ask the Lord's blessing.
1: What do you need to circle?
0: What do you need to circle in this time? And what is it you're asking God for a breakthrough for?
1: Hey,
0: and
1: when we come back, we're going to have Jesse Floria from Focus on the Family and talk about a breakthrough for your kids and your grandkids for the summer. I can't wait.
0: So we got to get.
2: Tonight, expect partly to mostly cloudy skies with warm and humid conditions, along with the possibility of a thunderstorm. The low will be 72. Tomorrow will bring humid weather with cloudy skies in the morning, followed by a mix of clouds and sun in the afternoon. The high temperature will reach 89. I'm meteorologist Jason Katarina on AM 880 and 104.5 The Word. 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
1: Well, it's time for our anniversary club, and you know how we do. 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We have Focus on the Family with us here today, and we have some weddings. We have some anniversaries to celebrate, and the first couple is Clyde and Linda Hughes from London, Ohio. I know where that is. I live close to there, and they've been married 54 years. Wow. Clyde and Linda,
0: amazing.
1: Congratulations.
0: Way to go.
1: And then we have another couple, Clayton and Natalie Waddle from Sabina, Ohio, and they have been married 20 years. That's so awesome. We're very excited for you. Congratulations. You know, the Anniversary Club is brought to you by Local Roots and Powell, and you can sign up. All you have to do is be married. 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
0: So we're talking today about a breakthrough. We're talking about, well, Joshua and Jericho, the walls coming down. We're talking about Rahab. We're talking about how God brings breakthroughs in our life. And today we want to talk about how you can help have a breakthrough with your kids' lives. And we've got Jesse Floria with us. He is the editor-in-chief of Focus on the Family magazine. Jesse, welcome to Doyle and Jen Live.
11: Hey, thanks for having me today. Glad to be with you.
0: Well, we appreciate you taking the time, and we just appreciate Focus. We appreciate all the things that you do for families and Christians, and that's just amazing, the faithfulness year after year of Focus on the Family. And so thank you for all that you guys do and for being with us today.
11: Well, it's a pleasure. I'm actually going to celebrate my 33rd anniversary year here at Focus here. Ooh. In a couple months.
0: Wow.
11: And of course, Focus celebrates 50 years of ministry next year. So we got a lot of anniversaries to go along with the weddings that you just talked about.
0: Yeah, there are a lot of wonderful things and anniversaries, and that's amazing. 33 years at one place. Not many people stay that long at one place. So that's good. That consistency is good. So when we go into summer and we talk about our kids, what Jennifer and I were talking about is we see summertime as a time for growth, a time where young people can really make a breakthrough or something like that. At least I did in my life. And yet we know a lot of kids struggle with boredom in the summertime. I don't understand how they can be bored in a world full of technology. But tell us this, what are the roots of the boredom maybe?
11: Well, you just actually said it. It's technology. Technology is an amazing tool. It can entertain, we can learn, we can research, but it literally trains a child's brain to be bored because they're constantly stimulated, right? Because, you know, entertainment is on demand and it's just right at their fingertips all the time. When their brain isn't fully engaged doing something, immersed in this amazing world of video games or watching a video, when the brain isn't doing that, it screams, I've got nothing to do. I'm bored. And it craves that. So we're actually helping create children who get bored just by allowing them to be on screens as much as they are. And we've all seen the statistics, right? I mean, it always blows my mind that, you know, kids 5 to 8 years old are on a screen 3 hours and 38 minutes. That's the last stat that I saw. That's wow. A ton of time. And then as they get older, of course, screen time increases. By the time, you know, teen girls, our Brio readers here Focus on the Family, they're averaging, you know, 8 hours and 39 minutes of screen time.
0: Eight hours. I don't even know how that's possible.
11: Yeah. Wow.
1: Unbelievable. You know, my mother-in-law used to say, if you're bored, you're selfish and lazy. And so I would put the boys to work. We need to find a job to do. And anyway, Jacksons are known for work, work, work. And so we would find jobs for the kids to
0: do.
1: But
0: mom.
1: It's just too funny. You know, I was on the break, I was looking up Clubhouse Junior and seeing what the age range was, because I know you have two magazines, Clubhouse and Clubhouse Junior, and I was so excited for my grandkids, so I was ordering Clubhouse Junior on the break because I was thinking, you know, how wonderful that is. And they're really good about watching that screen time, you know, and making sure there's not too much of that. So I'm proud of them for that. I really am.
11: Well, yeah, your mother had a lot of wisdom. It was actually my grandma who called me out for being bored when I was a kid. I'd go visit my grandmas in Nebraska every summer. I had one grandma on a farm, and I had one grandma in the capital city of Lincoln. And when I was on the farm with my grandma, I was never bored because there was a tree to climb, there was a pig to feed, there was some fence to mend, right? Being outside was just so engaging and so different for me because I grew up in Boulder, Colorado in the suburbs. So it was a whole new world for me to explore. Then I went to Lincoln, Nebraska with my grandma and I was like, I'm bored, grandma. And she looked right at me and she said, only boring people get bored. Are you a boring person?
1: That's like, good.
11: Yeah, I don't want to be a boring person. So she challenged me to engage in whether it was reading books or writing my own stories or making friends with the neighbor kids. It was, you know, engaging in real life. And that's a great boredom buster and a great way to, again, have that breakthrough in the summer to learn something new and sort of further yourself and expand what your comfort zones are.
1: Oh, I love that. You know, we have to give our kids, I think, a menu of ideas, don't you? You know, are there other things that, you know, we can do to give them some ideas so that the kids will stay engaged this summer?
11: You know, there is, because I think just encouraging that sort of independent play. So what we do for our grandkids when they visit our house, we have a bin of markers and paper. Right. As simple as it sounds, we have a bin of Legos. We have a bin of those little pluses, little building blocks kind of things. And we just challenge our grandkids to build something. Also, just breaking out a board game. Again, sometimes just these old school ideas that are so engaging to kids because they're so used to this digital media that when you pull out the Game of Life or Yahtzee or any of those classics, it just really encourages just free play and creativity, and they can invent their own games with those kind of things. And I know, you know, my grandson is always taking the Game of Life and figuring out how to drive those little cars and add those little kids in there. So it's just, you know, letting them play on their own and encouraging them to, again, get away from the screens a little bit, let their brains rest, right? Because the screens, the entertainment, just they're so engaging. There's a lot of truth to that verse from the Bible where it says, just be still and know that I am God. And boredom can be a good thing, right? Having nothing to do is actually good. So we need to encourage that downtime for our kids, allow them to be bored, so to speak, but then encourage them, like you said, to re-engage in creative play in different ways.
1: Our kids still tease us about the night that we stayed up till, I don't know, 3 a.m. playing Monopoly the real way, you know, and it takes forever, you know. But those are great memories. And, you know, I found there's actually some really cute preschool board games.
0: Yeah.
1: There's one I've bought. It's called Feed the Monster. And, you know, just different cute, you know, there's a foam thing where you're in a spa, you know, and they're just the fun. There's yes. So many fun little board games for preschoolers even.

0: It's a tool to help guide their kids to learn something new. So this summer, we are encouraging kids to sort of break out of their comfort zones and serve others. So do some acts of service. Also to go through their closets. Mm. Maybe find some clothes they aren't using anymore or a toy, something they can donate. We're also asking them to memorize 5 Bible verses, right? To engage their brains and getting to know God better. And so through these summer challenges, we've just seen kids grow so much. Last year, we had a reading challenge. And we challenged them to read about 2,500 pages of books. We had kids in Clubhouse, you know, these are 8 to 12-year-olds, read 35,000 pages of books.
1: Wow.
0: And I wanted to say, go outside and get some sun. I mean, reading is awesome, but also play. I know in 2028, the Olympics are coming to the U.S., so we're going to do a fitness challenge in 2028. So we're always coming up with a different idea to engage our readers. And again, families can just take those same ideas and do them in their own home.
2: You know, I remember when I was a kid, my dad built me a sandbox, and it had a roof over it. And so you could play out there in the sun all day, you know, as a kid, that was so much fun. You didn't get sunburned. But, you know, I think even things like that, where they can play in sand, they can play, you know, in water, and just so many outdoor things that you can come up with that are really good for kids.
1: Well, I think of just the things that you can do as a family around the table during the summertime, and that can just begin to train them to think about their life and what's going on in their mind. And I want us to take some time and talk about that. Let's talk about some more about how we can engage our kids. We've got Jesse Fleuria with us. Think about what you want to do with your kids this summer, and we'll talk more about it after the break with Doyle and Jen Live.
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0: On July 4th, 1776, a group of seemingly ordinary men made an extraordinary decision in a small room in Philadelphia. They put their names to a document that would change the world. The Declaration of Independence wasn't just a breakup letter for King George. It was a bold statement of principle that our rights don't come from government, but from God, that all men are created equal, and that liberty is worth risking everything for. Today, 250 years later, those words still matter, because America isn't just a place. It's an idea born in courage, sustained by sacrifice, and passed from generation to generation. 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
2: You know, we've been talking about children today, and I think about the kids that I met when I was in Kenya. And I think about some of the kids that I knew, that these little girls were on a track to poverty, on a track to human trafficking, because of their vulnerabilities, because of the lack of water, because of the lack of food, and because the lack of really protection and the help that they needed. And so I've seen firsthand the horrors of what can happen. And that's to me why it's touched my heart so much to be a part of SOS International, is because they have 400 beds for these little kids. 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
3: We're talking about summertime. We're talking about having a breakthrough in your life. And we're really hoping you'll have a breakthrough with your kids this year. We want you to connect with them like you've never connected before. We pray that God will touch their hearts and they'll begin to grow spiritually, that God will do something amazing in their lives. And so we've got Jesse Floria with us today. He is the editor-in-chief of Focus on the Family magazines. That means that he is a part of Clubhouse Junior and Clubhouse, as well as Brio for young ladies.
2: Always used to use Brio. I love Brio. When I did teen ministry, loved Brio. It's awesome for teen girls.
3: And so, Jesse, we're so glad you can be with us today. Let's talk about how we can make some summer plans, how we can have conversations around the table. Any advice you can give us along these lines as we head into summer with our family?
4: Yeah, I think the simplest thing for parents to keep in mind is to ask their kids questions. I'm always amazed, as you know, as a parent and a grandparent now, how I'm really good at dictating to my grandkids or kids, saying, how about if we do this? Then we're going to do that. And I'm like laying out all the plans. Well, that's really not what Jesus did when he was teaching people, was it, right? Jesus asked questions, and his questions were so good, and it got people thinking and talking. Yeah. So if we can just do the same thing with our kids around the table, like if they complain about being bored, we could say, so what does it mean? What do you mean by being bored? What do you think you could do to sort of break out of that? What is something you want to accomplish this summer? What's a dream you have? Engage in that conversation, asking questions, getting them talking. And, you know, I know I'm amazed here at, you know, being at Clubhouse and Club Junior, when we challenge our readers to do something, the responses we get always blow my mind. Like, we challenge them to do something small, they do something great. And I think that as parents, we'll discover the same thing when we engage our kids and ask questions, the ideas that they'll come up with. and the creativity that they'll show. I know my little 7-year-old grandson got together with a few buddies at his school, and they climbed up the hill behind their school, and there was a tree, and they built a tree fort.
5: Cool.
4: Just on their own.
5: Love it.
4: You know,
3: yep.
4: Found some wood and put it up there and hammered it in. And I'm not saying it was safe, but it was super creative. And boys have to be boys, right? It's okay to get a little skin knee here and there, right? That just
5: that's
4: means
5: right.
4: that they're living life.
5: You know, a friend of ours, he had 2 granddaughters and he did summer cooking school for them. And he taught them the most basic little, you know, recipes, brownies, how to make, they did make chicken cordon bleu. And they got a, you know, but, you know, once a week you could do something fun like that. Cooking school. And part of it, it does fall on the parents, doesn't it? It does fall on us to think about how are we going to change our time frames this summer to kind of give them something creative to do, right? And what about attention spans today? That's what I wanted to ask you. We know the screen time has damaged attention spans. So what's normal and what can we expect to actually accomplish with them?
4: That's a great question because, yeah, school teachers deal with it all the time, I know, and families who are homeschooling their kids, that the attention spans has become like a TikTok generation, right? You get like 15 to 30 seconds. But the capability is there, right? God gave us these amazing, elastic brains that can learn so quickly. So when we challenge them and engage them, I love the cooking idea because, again, following a recipe, measuring out ingredients, you know, you're learning math, you're learning different skills. So that's one thing that my wife always does with our 11-year-old granddaughter is she loves to cook. So they'll flip through a cookbook and Paisley will find a recipe that she wants to do. And then you're right. Then as a parent or a grandparent, we have to go to the store, make sure we have all the ingredients. So when she comes back the next week, then we can make that food. And chicken cordon bleu, that's impressive. That's another thing that we've ever tried.
5: Yeah, it was really cool. Shout out to Grandpa Patton there. You know, that was awesome. But yeah, I remember just, you know, teaching my kids you can make mini pizzas or, you know, there's lots of things. But what about the God piece? You know, how are we going to really get the God piece? They're so formative at this age. And if they, you know, I think about the kids I know at our church that grew up in Awana, you know, and they can just recite memory verses, you know, I mean, how do we really get that God piece into our kids?
4: Yeah. And kids are fearless right now, especially that, you know, 5 to 12-year-old age group where they kind of don't care what other people think, right? If they believe in God, they want to go tell somebody about it. So I think as parents, we need to take advantage of that. And whether that's, again, creating maybe a good deed club of your family and you do secret good deeds for others around the neighborhood or having your kids make an encouragement card for somebody who maybe a neighbor who's sick or who maybe lost a pet or a loved one. Because everybody loves to get those, you know, just really cute encouragement cards with, you know, kids' artwork on it. So just having, you know, kids will naturally think of others if you encourage them. And I know that's one thing that my grandkids love to do is if we can get them like, let's go help Mr. Leonard today.
5: Nice.
4: And they're just so excited to run over there and help their neighbor and then talk about God because they'll do it without fear. And so that's actually one of our summer challenges as well. We've actually had kids, we challenge them to share Christ with 3 people. And then send us in the stories. And we've had numerous, you know, 8 to 12-year-olds lead other people to the Lord because, again, they're not afraid to share what God's done in their life and that they believe in Jesus and that Jesus is the only way to heaven.
5: They're so precious.
3: Okay, so I'm going to throw an idea out there. I don't know if it's a good idea or not, but I wonder if there's a parent out there that would want to do a TikTok challenge with their kids. And they would want to somehow, you know, create their own TikTok challenge that they go out and visit multiple people at a nursing care facility. And they post that every day or
5: promise
3: every
5: you might
3: week.
5: Not want your kids on TikTok.
3: Well, that's the thing. That's what I'm saying. But you know. I mean, is there a way to integrate them in doing a service project where they share a little bit about that while they're, you know, using, you know, social media in some way. I don't know.
4: Yeah, 100%, Doyle. Honestly, we just had a story in our July issue of Clubhouse. Every month we try to do a story on an ordinary kid doing something extraordinary. And in this particular one, the church, his church had an outreach to young mothers and, you know, getting diapers, getting formula, whatever it is to help these young mothers. and there was a real shortage. And so he got on his mom's Facebook page. And so again, not TikTok, but Facebook, and made that plea like, hey, if you need something done around your house, I'll come do a chore if you'll donate some diapers. And raised like 5,000 diapers were donated to the church to meet this need. Because again, the child saw the need and was fearless and stepped forward. So yeah, if you can paint a picture, give a goal to a child, they'll achieve it and even exceed it.
3: Well, I think we've got to find ways to not cave to social media, but engage it
5: with
3: the gospel and be a part of it as a family, and not be afraid in this season, because the gospel needs to go everywhere and the love of God needs to go everywhere. And I'm just thinking we've got to engage that. Well, I can't believe it. We've run out of time. Jesse, thanks so much for being with us today. We've been talking with Jesse Floria from Focus on the Family, and we just appreciate your encouragement to keep our families not getting bored this summer.
5: Go to focusonthefamily.org and check out all of those magazines, because they're awesome.
4: Thank you so much.
5: It's been a great time.
3: Thank you for being with us.
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9: With SRN News, I'm Bob Agnew in Washington. The White House is touting a major investment in Homeland Security and law enforcement. More details on that from correspondent Willie Nelson at the White House.
10: President Trump is discussing a newly signed $70 billion Homeland Security package.
11: So the bill provides crucial funding for domestic law enforcement investigations and combating child exploitation, continuing our work to restore law and order across our nation and to protect America's youth. We're so proud.
10: Willie Nelson, The White House.
9: Also at the White House today, the president took aim at Democrat Graham Platner, who clinched Maine's Democratic Senate nomination.
11: I mean, he's worse than any human being that's ever run for office, probably. I don't know him. I don't want to say bad, but I mean, nobody's ever had a record like that.
9: And he'll try to unseat incumbent Republican Susan Collins in November. This is SRN News.
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5: Welcome back to the show. It's a beautiful, hot summer day out there, and I'm so glad that you're spending a piece of your afternoon with us. You know, during these long summer days, we love a good breakthrough story. We love a good underdog story. And I was thinking about Rahab the harlot. We're going to talk about her during this half of the program. You know, I don't know what our theme is. Maybe we'll call it summer and victory theme, or summer heat and holy victories. But we all need a victory, don't we, today? Well, we've been talking about busting down those walls of Jericho that Joshua did. You know, I remember eating Jericho oranges when we lived in Israel. And I remember as a child, we would get oranges and my mom would roll the orange, roll it, and then she would cut a hole and put a straw in it. And we could wander around the backyard drinking fresh orange juice out of an orange. And we thought that was the biggest treat. But to me, summer, it's a growing time. It's a time for change. And you know, if you missed the section earlier, but we were talking about how kids can grow in the summer with focus on the family. It was so good.
3: It is. And I think what it is summertime, you look for refreshment. Now, let me say this differently, maybe. you know, the reason you talk about the orange so much is because that was refreshing to you as a kid. It was a treat. Mm-hmm. It was special. I remember as a kid when we would get those frozen, I don't know, tubes of plastic. I don't know what you call them, but that you buy a box of 100 of them.
5: Well, they're popsicles, but they're
3: pure
5: sugar. Yeah,
3: they're just, well, of course. That's why I loved them. They were pure sugar. But I mean, they were simple and they're easy, but it's refreshing to you because the heat does get to you. And we haven't even got to the hot part yet. This is just the beginning of it starting to warm up. But that's the opportunity, is that you go towards refreshment. And that's why God says, the scripture says, those who hunger and thirst for righteousness. And what we're asking God for is this summer to seek him and to experience him and to be refreshed by God. And when you look at the story of Jericho and you throw into it Rahab and you look at Joshua, and you know, right before they go to war, you know, the angel of the Lord shows up and says to him, take your shoes off. He has his Moses moment, you know, where Moses before the burning bush, and now Joshua before this angel or the Lord himself, you know, with a sword, he says, you know, take your shoes off. And see, you and I, what if we took our shoes off? What if we began to approach this season and say, okay, God, what is it you're wanting to do?
5: I literally never wore shoes as a kid. I mean, I had so many bee stings on my feet. I mean, we were barefoot all summer, and my mom didn't care. We were playing outside. We lived in a semi-country, you know, environment, and then my grandparents both had farms, and I don't know what we did, but we didn't wear shoes, and you had to, you know, make us wear shoes. But, you know, I think about Joshua 6 and the gates of Jericho. It says they were securely barred, and no one came in and no one came out. And the Lord said to Joshua, see, I have delivered Jericho into your hands along with the king and the fighting men. Well, he said that before they even had Jericho. He told him, you've got it, but he didn't even have it yet.
3: But isn't that what God does to you and I? God tells us we have the victory. We have complete victory. And we go around with our head down. And we somehow miss out on just saying, no, God, I thank you that you have given me the victory and you trust the Lord in the midst of it all. And I know we live in reality, and I just think we feel that tension. Like we just have to believe that God is real and what he says is true. And that's what Joshua did. And I know that there are people that will tell you, well, that's a fairy tale, that story, you know, we don't know, blah, blah, blah. Well, all I know is that I have to choose, am I going to believe God and am I going to trust his word or not? And in my life, what I've done is I've trusted God. And I believe that it's true because the word of God says it's true. And when you think about Rahab, okay, she hung that cord out, that scarlet cord out of her window. And that was the only sign, and you and I, our only sign is the cross of Jesus Christ, and what God does for us when we apply that. And you fast forward and you read the New Testament, and Rahab is right there listed in Jesus' genealogy.
5: Mm-hmm.
3: You know, Rahab is remembered again and again and again in Scripture, and I can't believe that they would remember her again and again in Scripture through David. I mean, that's what I'm saying.
5: Well, let's really talk about Rahab, because really she's, you know, four chapters earlier here than the Joshua wall. She's in Joshua chapter 2.
3: When the spies come in.
5: When the spies go in to, you know, check out the situation. But I think about it, she's actually in what would be called today a red light district. Mm-hmm. And, you know, when we're talking with SOS International, those that are in the red light district, they can only actually live a few years because their body physically can't handle the crime.
3: Yeah.
5: I mean, it's so horrible.
3: It's
5: really
3: so abusive.
5: Can't even
3: it's
5: talk
3: so
5: about
3: dangerous.
5: It
3: it's so evil.
5: On air.
3: That's right.
5: And that's why, you know, we want to rescue them. And then when the children get, you know, sucked into these terrible situations as well. And so if you haven't given yet to SOS International, we just still challenge you to do that, because we're trying to reach 24 women or children, little girls. And you can just do that by going to thewordcolumbus.com. And I don't know, maybe somebody has that $5,000 gift and would want to rescue a whole bunch of them. But otherwise, it's like $150 to rescue someone.
3: Well, that's the thing. Some people, they have the resources to give, you know, $13 a month, and other people have the resources to give $5,000.
5: Yeah, $5,000.
3: And everything in between. Mm-hmm. And we don't know who that is, but if we don't ask you, and I think some of you, you've been saying, God, what is it I'm supposed to give to? What am I supposed to do?
5: Right, like I want to do something good.
3: I want to do something. Well, this is your opportunity, and that's why we mention it to you.
5: And so back, you know, back to Rahab, here she is. She is one of these women. She is one of these women, and she's in a red light district, and for whatever reason, her heart was softened, and she helped these spies. And to me, that's just incredible that they were kind enough to give her that rescue, you know, that rescue option. They didn't have to do that, really, but they did. I mean, maybe they did. Maybe they felt like that was their only way to make this all happen. But I mean, to me, they chose.
3: Well, I mean, okay,
5: to give
3: on
5: her
3: a practical
5: an option.
3: On the practical level, you know, they're trusting her, and they know she could tell everybody there that they're coming. And that they could all leave.
5: Well, yeah.
3: They could leave the walls of Jericho and come attack them, the Israelites. But she didn't. I mean, part of the reason they knew that she had kept her commitment was because the people stayed within the walls of Jericho. They didn't come out to fight.
5: That's true.
3: And so when they saw the scarlet cord, they knew she had kept her commitment, and that she really was believing in God. What's interesting about Rahab is that she said the people there, their hearts had grown faint. They had melted like wax, or some of the translations, you know, when they heard the news of Israel coming to the land.
5: Yep.
3: And it's interesting to me that sometimes the people that shout the most about how much they hate the church, or they hate Jesus, or they hate Christianity, they have the greatest fear of God. But yet they don't want to repent. And Rahab, when she talked to them, she basically said, no, I want to be a part of the people of God. And the people of Jericho
5: didn't. You know, so she lets the spies into her, you know, red light district house. She goes up on the roof. She lays them under, you know, like, flax and everything. And this is what she actually said to them in verse 9 of chapter 2. She said, I know that the Lord has given you this land, and that a great fear has fallen on us, so that all who live in this country are melting in fear because of you. We heard how the Lord dried up the water of the Red Sea. They knew that
3: That's
5: God
3: right.
5: was with them.
3: The testimony of God is going out. And the testimony of God is going out over your life.
5: Yeah.
3: What's the victory you want? That's what we're asking God for. You're listening to Doyle and Jen Live. We'll be right back.
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6: Before dawn, on June 6th, 1944, thousands of young American GIs stepped off landing craft onto the beaches of Normandy. 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Yet they pressed forward. Many would never leave that shoreline. D-Day marked the beginning of the end for Nazi Germany, opening a second front that changed the course of World War II. Those men didn't fight for conquest. They fought so that future generations around the world could live free from tyranny. Today, crosses and Stars of David line the Normandy coast as silent reminders that freedom is never free.
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0: How about some Beach Boys? Do you like that?
1: I love the Beach Boys.
0: Well, you know, I thought, you know, let's set the summer mood a little bit today. Let's begin to think about what are we going to do this summer. You know, I was thinking about Ryan Day, and I met with Derek Malone. He used to play for OSU today. I had a little time with him today. He's a great guy.
1: Hey, Derek Malone is awesome. Yep. And he's going to be at our church this weekend.
0: He is going to be with us this weekend.
1: You don't want to miss that.
0: At the church next door. Mm-hmm. But I was thinking about summer camp where you take the football players out, and it's for a breakthrough for the coming season. I saw this article, and I really think it's clickbait. I clicked on it. It was about Ryan Day. You know, what could push Ryan Day from Ohio State to making the leap to the NFL? And I'm like, oh, gosh, Ryan Day's not leaving, is he? Well, I read it, and what
1: he's
0: I find
1: not.
0: Out is that they're saying, well, what if? And so this is what you've got. This is why it's important for us to be careful with the news that we receive and the things that we see, because they have nothing in the story indicates that Ryan Day is thinking about leaving Ohio State University. And so, but what they're doing is they're saying, well, maybe if he wins another championship and blah, blah, blah, blah, if all these good things happen, he's going to get bored and want to move on. No, think about what would you want to do to keep an excellent coach around, because he keeps producing great teams. I mean, that's what they need to think about. And the reason I say that is because the reason we have a great team at Ohio State is because they do look for a breakthrough every summer. They keep looking at that, and they keep working towards that.
1: Yeah, I mean, basically, you know, this article, Rodney Cupnell, but he was just saying that, you know, whether he becomes an NFL coach in 1 year or 10 years, I think at some point in his career, he'll at least try. That's what he's saying.
0: I mean, well, I don't know that. I mean, maybe he will. Do you know how many coaches that have won national championships have not gone to the NFL?
1: Right.
0: The majority.
1: Right.
0: And so that's just a leap in their mind right now.
1: It's a leap.
0: And can Ryan Day? Yes, he can.
1: Plus,
0: but guess
1: we
0: want
1: to keep him. We like him.
0: Well, but that's what I'm saying. And I think another point that I see in that is, you know, people read the Bible and then they do crazy speculation like that, that has nothing to do with what the text has to say. They don't actually read what it says. There's an intent behind the author. And the intent of the author of Scripture is to get you to see Christ, get you to see God. And that's why when you see that scarlet cord,
1: you think that represents the blood of Jesus?
0: I know
1: it's symbolic.
0: It does.
1: Yeah.
0: I know it does.
1: Of the rescue.
0: But, you know, it doesn't have to say it in the text for me to appreciate that. And if you don't appreciate that, that's fine. You don't have to. But I know a lot of people that live in denial. You know, they ignore the plain facts of what's really going on around them. And I think that becomes important. Part of our Christian makeup is look at the Word of God and take it for what it means within the context. And what it means about Rahab, for example, is that you can come from an ungodly Gentile background and you can be grafted in to the body of Christ. And that's
1: well,
0: what we are.
1: You can have any past.
0: That's
1: but if
0: right.
1: You choose the Lord, and well, she chose God, and despite her past, she's written in the lineage of David, the lineage of Jesus, and there she is.
0: And that's why we
1: it's
0: say
1: incredible.
0: If this year you've been struggling under, let's say it's depression, let's say it's darkness, let's say you've allowed your past to continue to drag you down, say no, this summer I'm going to be like Rahab. I'm going to start a new future. I'm going to leave behind my past. And I think the church, we need to become so much better at rescuing people from the past. When we read the New Testament again and again, it talks about people according to their former way of life, what they used to be. That's not who you are now. I mean, we talk about Mary Magdala and how she was delivered of demons. And we keep the moniker on her life because that's her victory point. We remember Lazarus because he died. That became the marker of his life. And you and I, we want to celebrate the victory that God has had. And what if this summer was your victory season? That's all I'm thinking today.
1: I mean, that's the Bible, isn't it? God is rewriting stories all throughout the Bible of these messy past and giving them new future. I mean, you think about Matthew, the tax collector. What about Zacchaeus, the tax collector? And you know, they both, they give back more than that's they right. ever took. You know, I think about all the different stories again and again and again where God takes someone like Rahab the harlot and he writes a different ending. And so you may have had a rough start. I mean, I met someone that they had four marriages, you know, and they're just divorced on their fourth marriage. But God can still rewrite the end of your life. He can still rewrite the end of your story. There's never no hope. There's always hope because of the Lord.
0: That's
1: right. And that's what God does. You know, there was a man, his name was Donald Hinton, not Donald Hinton. And this guy, he was in prison, federal prison, for selling drugs. And he was there for 17 and a half years behind bars. And, you know, you talk about walls. We're talking about Jericho walls today, an unshakable wall, right? If you're in federal prison. And so he's there and he's in a society that basically says, you know, you're disqualified because you've been in federal prison. And, but when he gets out, he finally gets out of prison. Okay. He had absolutely nothing. He had no money. He had no car. He had no credit, but he did not let that label him. And, he decided to do what Joshua and Rahab did. He steps out in faith in intense discipline and he worked a job. He took a second job and he literally saved every penny and he focused entirely on this process. And he's a self-made millionaire. So now he's a successful investor and he's an author. And he basically says his theme is you don't have to do anything illegal to win. So he had done the illegal pathway.
0: That's
1: it
0: right.
1: got him 17 and a half years in federal prison. And then he did the other pathway, and it was not easy, but he did do it, and he won. He said, you just have to get on a process and work the process, and, you know, the society labeled him, but God gave him a new future, and God gave him, you know...
0: That's amazing.
1: I mean, a self-made millionaire, you know. And so, you know, God has something for us.
0: He does. He does. And that's why today we've been telling you, God doesn't consult your past to determine your future.
1: Yeah.
0: You don't. You can just today say, I'm laying down my past. And that's, his name was Donald, right?
1: Mm-hmm.
0: Hilton?
1: Mm-hmm. Hinton.
0: Hinton.
1: Yeah,
0: Donald Hinton.
1: But you know what was really cool? We're about out of time, but my mom told me this neat story this week about my grandmother. But by the time she was, I think she said 26, she saved every little last penny to buy their farm. She said would even trade makeup and things for stamps so that she could, you know, save money to buy the farm. And she bought it in her 20s. And I just thought, wow, how cool. That was a neat story.
0: That is a neat story. God has a victory for you.
1: He does.
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2: Tonight, expect mostly cloudy skies with warm and humid conditions. There is a chance of a thunderstorm developing late. The low will be 73. Tomorrow, anticipate intervals of sunshine mixed with clouds. There is a possibility of a thunderstorm in some areas. It'll remain warm and humid with a high of 87. I'm meteorologist Jason Katarina on AM 880 and 104.5 The Word, WRFD.
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7: In the summer heat of 1787, delegates gathered in Philadelphia to do what many thought was impossible. They argued, they compromised, and they prayed. What they produced was the United States Constitution, a framework designed not to concentrate power, but to restrain it. A government with checks and balances, three branches, limits, written in ink, and the ability to amend the document when necessary. Benjamin Franklin famously said, "The founders had created a republic, if you can keep it." For nearly 250 years, Americans have relied on that document to protect our freedom of speech, religion, and self-government. The Constitution doesn't guarantee an easy nation, but it's made a free nation possible.
8: Tonight, somewhere in Central America, a little girl will go to sleep afraid. Afraid of what tomorrow will bring. Afraid because she's trapped in a cycle of exploitation she cannot escape on her own. And statistics tell us that a child born into bondage faces a 94% chance of remaining trapped there for life. But that doesn't have to be her story. Through SOS International, women and children are being rescued from trafficking and welcomed into safe houses where healing can begin. They receive safe shelter, medical care, education, counseling, and the opportunity to discover the love and freedom of Jesus Christ. And right now, you can help make that possible. 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
1: You know, it's Jen here from Doyle and Jen Live, and as parents and grandparents, we do everything we can to keep our kids safe and thriving during these long summer months. 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

0: I don't know why, but that just makes you feel better, doesn't it? It gives you energy.
1: You know what it reminds me of? It reminds me of this summer when I used to have my little white Volkswagen convertible. I loved that car. Anyway, I sold it for the wood floors to put wood floors in my house. But anyway, that little white Volkswagen convertible car, I don't even remember what we got at CarMax or something. Anyway, that little car was so great.
0: Volkswagen EOS is what it was.
1: Yeah, that's what it was. And used car, but it was so awesome. And I remember we went the back roads once home to Tennessee, and we had the top down. And that was the best drive. That was so great. It was summertime.
0: Winding roads.
1: Where did we go
0: blue
1: through?
0: Blue skies.
1: Was it through Hendersonville? I don't even know I don't even know where I was.
0: You go through Gallatin and down through Lebanon and all that area.
1: It was long, beautiful.
0: You go through Cotton Town.
1: Oh, yeah, Cotton Town.
0: There's a little Cotton Town is what it's called.
1: There.
0: And I forget all the different little towns.
1: And we probably had like our road trip snacks. We had our Beach Boys going. You know, it's awesome. I love it. We need to do that again, but I sold that car. What was I thinking, honey?
0: You wanted floors more than you wanted car.
1: Well, I know it's a toss up. It's always a choice.
0: It's
1: lots of decisions, right? But that was a great memory.
0: Well, the reason we're talking about summertime is we really want you to begin now to start praying. Ask God for direction. Say, God, what is it I need to do this summer? What's the change I need? What's the breakthrough? I'm a pastor at the church next door. We're calling this summer shift.
1: Yeah.
0: And we're taking the summer to really pray and to seek God's face and to say, God, what is it you have next for me? God, what is it you want me to do? And we believe that summer is an opportunity for you to tune up your spiritual life. Summer is an opportunity to help your kids make an advancement. Summer is an opportunity to ask God for your business to grow. Summer is an opportunity. It don't just take the summer off. Tune it up. Turn it on. Ask God to come into it. And today we were talking about Rahab because Rahab's story proves that God doesn't look at our past labels. He looks at our current faith. God sees if we want him. Do you want God to move in your life this summer? And that's what I think we want to invite you towards, is to imagine that. So today I pulled up CBN. We always look at Christian Broadcasting News when we're here because they actually do give us stories that you're not going to get in the mainstream. And they have a story today, and it's about Beckett Cook.
1: Oh, hey, we know Beckett.
0: We had Beckett
1: at the church next door.
0: Because Beckett came to the church next door in the summertime back in 2025.
1: Yep,
0: and he has an amazing testimony. And I know enough about Beckett, okay? I can't say that he's my friend.
1: But you guys talked on the phone a ton.
0: I've talked to him on the phone a lot, okay? But he lives in California, and Beckett worked in Hollywood. And he lived as a gay man for years. And he tells how there were two people that prayed him out. Two people that believed in him, and they believed that God wanted to set him free. And so one of them was this model, and she was at some party, and he's talking to her, and her name is Joy Durham, and I think she's got an additional name now because she's married now. But Joy, she looked at him at this party, and she told him how she was breaking up with the guy that she was engaged to because he wasn't a believer, and she had felt convicted that she shouldn't marry this guy. And she began to tell Beckett about her Christian faith. And he thought, you know, she's out there at that time. But that was a turning point for Beckett. And see, I think that part of the reason we are not being more effective as Christians is we're so worried we're going to offend somebody. We're just not telling them the struggles we're going through. When you and I are honest with somebody and say, listen, I don't know how I'm supposed to relate to this person. I don't know what I'm supposed to do. And then we make the godly choice. And then Beckett goes on. He tells how Joy began to pray for him and for his salvation. And she prayed that the Holy Spirit. And then he tells about his sister-in-law, Kim Cook,
1: mm-hmm.
0: who for 10 years or more prayed for Beckett to be set free. And Beckett says, these people were instrumental. And I would just encourage you to check out the Beckett Cook podcast.
1: You know,
0: podcast.
1: What I remember about Beckett's story is, so when he moved to L.A., he wanted to pursue his dream of writing and acting and all the things. But he became this, like, phenomenal production set designer.
0: Yes.
1: So he did like red carpet campaigns and things for Harper's Bazaar and Vogue. And I mean, he got to do all the really neat fashion shoots and all the fun stuff, you know? And I just remember when he told in his story how he was at a coffee shop and he saw people reading their Bible openly at a coffee shop. And that intrigued him. And that was,
0: well, I've talked to him about this one-on-one about this. He's talked about it publicly. What he said was, he said, I didn't really think in the modern day and time and in Los Angeles, anybody read their Bibles.
1: Yeah.
0: And he said, it's Sunday morning. And he said, I got up and I would go with my friends, his gay friends, to brunch on Sunday morning. We went to this coffee shop and these people come in, there's four or five of them, and they've got Bibles and they're sitting down and they're reading their Bibles. And he said that this guy that I'm there with, he says, let's go ask them, do they really believe that stuff? And Beckett's like, no. And then finally this guy goads him after they're done with their conversation to go and said, why are you guys carrying your Bible? And these guys began to share how they read their Bible and they study it and they believe it. And he said that was another.
1: It was a layer.
0: His life.
1: There's so many testimonies within Beckett's testimony. And what I think about is the fact that, okay, do not be ashamed to carry your Bible to the coffee shop. Talk to total strangers, you know, as you meet them around town and things. We just can't be ashamed to carry our Bible around. You

0: especially Beckett, that he wouldn't go to heaven. And so she had this burden that he would not spend eternity with her, and she wanted him to. And so she began to pray, and she began to pray for him every day, and she began fervently. And I'm just wondering, is there a breakthrough this year that maybe you're going to believe for someone else?
1: Right.
0: Do you know somebody that's in a place that's not healthy for them, that's not going to produce fruit and life for them, that they need hope? It's a desperate place. Would you consider maybe this summer is when you're going to begin
1: your prayer project.
0: That's right. Your prayer project.
1: Yeah.
0: And it's just an amazing opportunity that you and I have, that we can be a part of someone's breakthrough. That's why we keep telling you about SOS.
1: Well, and
0: you could be somebody's breakthrough.
1: Yeah, we're talking about Rahab, and we're talking about her redemption story and the walls, and that's what Beckett experienced. If you want to get his book, it's called A Change of Affection, A Gay Man's Incredible Story of Redemption. If that's your struggle,
0: it's amazing.
1: That could be the wall God's going to break through for you this summer.
0: That's right. That's
1: right. It's not too high.
0: We're talking about breakthroughs. This is Doyle and Jen Live. What's the breakthrough you want? We've got one more little segment to talk about your breakthrough. It's right around the corner.
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1: This week at the church next door, we sat down as a team and we were talking about Father's Day because we're working weeks ahead to be ready for just for you. We pray that you will come and visit us at the church next door for Father's Day. And so we're preparing for Father's Day to make it a special day for you to come and worship God and celebrate dads. And I'm going to talk about being a champion. And so I just want to ask you, have you started to make your Father's Day plans? 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

0: You know, that's Forrest Frank, and God's way is better, isn't it? But God's way is not always easy. He stretches us, he challenges us, and he gives us assignments. And, you know, friends, today we've been talking about Rahab the harlot in Joshua chapter 2. And she was a woman rescued from a dark past and given a completely new legacy.
1: Yes.
0: And that's what we're seeing with SOS International. This is an incredible ministry that we're partnering together. Go team, go you. Thank you. Thank you for your support.
1: Yes.
0: Thank you for giving so that these other women and children can be saved from human trafficking. Because, you know, we might not realize it, but right now there's actually literally thousands in this dark reality of human trafficking, and they're hidden from plain sight. But we get to rewrite their story. And I think about the spies, and they get to be part of rewriting Rahab's story. How cool is that? Yes, you know, she wanted to be free. And these women and children that SOS rescues, they want to be free. They want that safe bed. They want that safe
1: place. They're desperate for
0: safe
1: it.
0: Safe place, yeah.
1: And that's why we're sharing that with you. I saw this other story today. It was about Bethany Christian Services. And this is in Minneapolis, Minnesota, I believe. Yes. No, it's not. It's Michigan-based evangelical foster care and immigration resettlement program. So it's Michigan, not Minnesota. But what's happening is they're reaffirming their statement of faith. Now why I say this is interesting, because it connects up with Rahab. It connects up with Beckett Cook that we were talking about. It connects up with SOS. There's a theme here. If you want redemption, you've got to follow God's principles. You can't ignore them. And what's happened with this Christian charity, this Christian foster-based system helping people, is they've gone back and they've said, no, we kind of drifted. We began to drift in our statement of faith. We drifted. We allowed people to be employees that were not Christians, and we allowed people to work for us that didn't agree with our statement of faith, and we're stopping that.
0: We're going
1: and
0: back.
1: And so they're turning that around.
0: Mm-hmm.
1: Now, the reason I say this is interesting is because Beckett Cook, when I talked to him, he said, listen, the reason that I became a Christian was because my parents never made excuses that made my behavior allowable. He said, my parents loved me, they were kind to me, but they never affirmed my ungodly behavior as though it was good. And what we're seeing is some Christians now are coming to the conclusion that their appeasing of ungodliness has not worked. You can be loving without appeasing ungodliness. You can be loving with not allowing that ungodly behavior to be something you participate in. You know, you don't let your children read a book that's going to harm them. You don't let them watch a movie that's going to harm them to appease them. And that's what we've seen going on at times. And that's why when we talk about this, I think this is pretty remarkable. The head of this Christian organization, he's been walking them back to a biblical worldview, and he basically says, we're no longer going to be allowing certain people that are unmarried and living ungodly lifestyles to have children through our services, and this becomes an important standard. And now, what will it mean? We don't know. We don't know if the government will say, well, we can't give you our children. They're going to have hurdles that they're going to have to go through, but they're holding to what they did is they've gone back and said, if you can't agree with the Apostles' Creed, if you can't agree with our basic statement of faith, and that's
0: then
1: what
0: we're just probably not the ministry for you. You know,
1: that's right.
0: This is what he says. He says, we want to be a place where Christians can trust to invest their time and treasures as we serve vulnerable children. You know, you can't be everything to everybody, and you've got to decide if you're going to stand on the word of God. And you know, yesterday, and if you didn't hear this, you have got to go back, go to thewordcolumbus.com and listen to Johnny Erickson Tada.
1: Yes.
0: Because she talked about how she is a quadriplegic from the, you know, paralyzed from the neck down, but how the word of God truly wasn't just a saying. It wasn't just a phrase. This became life to her.
1: For 60 years.
0: Yes, for 60 years. You know, she's lived beyond what a lot of quadriplegics would be able to live. And, but, you know, the word of God was so real to her. I wept. I mean, it was so beautiful to me. And I think that's what this organization is saying, is the word of God and actually following it is going to be our standard. And it's a high bar. It is a high bar.
1: And so maybe your summer breakthrough is, well, I've never read all four Gospels. Then do that.
0: That's great.
1: What is your summer breakthrough? Maybe you say, well, I've gone to church, but I've never volunteered. I've never become a part of a ministry team. I've never made any kind of commitment relationally to the fellowship. Okay, it's time. Some of you have listened to our radio program for a long time, but you've never plugged into a local church. We tell you every day, go to thewordcolumbus.com and look at our churches and find a church. We invite you to the church next door. Every day we invite you to go to church, and some of you haven't. And it's because we believe that in doing so, it is going to be that breakthrough for you. It is going to change your future.
0: Yeah, I just want to encourage you today that if your past was messy, even if your past week, maybe you had a messy past week, you know, don't let that hold you back. Don't let that keep you from God's future for you. Because the Bible says that we all have gone astray. We all have sinned and each gone to our own way, you know, and that's what happened with Rahab the harlot, and yet God turned it around, and he wants to turn your life around. He wants to turn your situation around and give you a new hope and future.
1: My day started with Psalm 6, and in verse 2 of Psalm 6, it says, "Have mercy on me, Lord, for I am faint. Heal me, Lord, for my bones are in agony. My soul is in deep anguish. How long, Lord, how long? Turn, Lord, and deliver me. Save me because of your unfailing love." We're telling you today that David's prayer can apply to your life. The Lord turned to David. The Lord saved David. The Lord rescues, and he is coming to rescue you. As we close, I just want you to agree with us in prayer that God is your rescue. Heavenly Father, we come before you in Jesus' name, the name that is above all names, and we're asking you to give us a breakthrough. We cry out, help us, Lord. Speak to us, deliver us, teach us. May we follow you the way Rahab did.
0: Yes, Lord, we're like Joshua today. We're going around those walls and we're saying, God, we praise you. God, we give you thanks. And Lord, we're trusting you to tear them down and give us a new hope in the name of Jesus.
1: We're going to have victory from you in Jesus' name. Amen.
0: Amen.
1: God bless you.
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2: In November of 1863, President Abraham Lincoln spoke for just over 2 minutes at a battlefield in Gettysburg, Pennsylvania. He spoke less than 300 words, but they served to redefine a nation. At Gettysburg, Lincoln reminded Americans that the Civil War wasn't just about preserving territory. It was about preserving the idea that a nation built on liberty could endure, that it must endure. He spoke of sacrifice, of unfinished work, and of a government of the people, by the people, for the people. In America's darkest hour, Lincoln pointed our nation back to its founding ideals and challenged future generations to live up to them.
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0: Welcome to Grace Infusion. You're listening to the teaching ministry of Pastor Mike Nimmer. Pastor Mike is the senior pastor at Northwest Chapel in Dublin, Ohio. Currently, he's studying through the book of Galatians. Here's Pastor Mike with today's message.
1: The Bible says once you accept Jesus Christ as your Lord and Savior, you're adopted into the family of God, and we become sons and daughters of God. That's the theme of Galatians chapter 4. So turn, if you will, to Galatians chapter 4. For those of you who are visiting, we find ourselves in Galatians chapter 4. We've been working our way through this wonderful epistle of Paul as he writes to the Galatian Christians. Now, if you remember, we've mentioned to you in times past that the Apostle Paul, on his first missionary journey, visited this area, this region of Galatia. On his first missionary journey, when he went into there, he basically preached the gospel to these pagan Gentiles, and he gave the organic gospel. The organic gospel is you're saved by faith alone and not by good works. Good works are a byproduct of salvation, but they're not a requirement of salvation. And so Paul preached this message, and he led many of the Galatians to faith in Jesus Christ. Well, after he left, there was a group of individuals called Judaizers who came in, and they basically threw the Galatians into confusion. And what they did was they said, faith in Christ is good, but it's not enough. You must keep the law of Moses, and you must be circumcised if you're really going to be born again. If you're really going to become a son and daughter of God, not only must you believe in Jesus, but you must become Jewish. And so, to enter into heaven, you had to go through the vestibule of Judaism. And they basically were confusing these Galatian Christians. They were advocating not an organic gospel, but they were advocating a gospel of faith and works. And so Paul has to pick up his pen and write this letter, which is really a polemical letter. And what I mean by polemical is he's giving an attack, he's giving an argument. And what he does throughout the book is he gives arguments as to why we are saved by faith alone in Jesus Christ. Sometimes he uses theological and doctrinal arguments, and other times he uses very personal arguments, as we're going to see this morning, where he pleads with the Galatians not to go back to this false gospel. Now, the theme of chapter 4 is sons and daughters of God. We have been adopted into God's family. And you have to understand that you're not by default in the family of God. Just because you're physically born doesn't mean you're automatically in the family of God. In fact, the Bible says just the opposite. Prior to salvation, we were children of wrath, according to Ephesians chapter 2. It also says in 1 John that we were children of the devil. Now, this doesn't mean that we worship the devil necessarily directly, but what it means is prior to salvation, we were caught in the web of Satan's lies. We were enveloped in his system. And so, we're not children of God. We're not sons and daughters of God by default or by birth. The Bible says you have to be adopted into the family of God. And what the Judaizers were arguing is, it's faith in works that allows you to become a child of God or a son and daughter of God. And Paul says, to the contrary, it's simply faith alone that allows us to be born into the family of God. Now, you have to understand, when Paul talked about this concept of adoption in Galatians and also Romans, he's borrowing from the social custom of his day. Rome was known for adoption. In fact, if you were adopted in first century Rome, here are some of the things that took place or some of the components. First, the adopted person lost all rights in his former family, and he gained all the rights of his new family. Isn't that what happens to us when we're adopted in the family of God? We gain new rights and new privileges, and now we're a part of the family of God. We have brothers and sisters in Christ. God is our Father. The Bible says Jesus is our brother. Secondly, if you were in first century Rome and you were adopted, you became an heir to the father's estate, even if there were other biological sons. You would figure if you were adopted, you would be a second-class child, but not so. You were on equal footing with other biological sons that the father may have produced. Isn't that what the Bible says of you and I? You and I have all the rights and privileges being born into the family of God. Thirdly, in Roman culture, if you were adopted, the old life of the adopted person was completely wiped out. If you had any debts, they were canceled. Wouldn't that be nice? If you had a record of a crime, it was totally abolished. Isn't that what the Bible says when we're adopted into the family of God? 2 Corinthians 5:17 says, if any man be in Christ, he is a new creation. The old things are gone. The new things have come. You see, God has wiped your slate clean. You're totally forgiven. He has transformed you. Fourthly and finally, in Roman culture, if you were adopted, you were literally and absolutely the son of the new father in every sense. The old life was gone, and you now were a bona fide child of that particular home. And that's exactly what God has done for us. And so what Paul is doing is he's borrowing from this social custom in Galatians chapter 4, and he's telling the Galatians, and he's telling you and I as well, that once we accept Jesus Christ by faith alone, not by good works, we are adopted into the family of God, and we become sons and daughters of God. God is our Father. We have brothers and sisters in Christ, and we are a part of a loving family. Now, Paul is going to give us some characteristics of what an adopted son or daughter looks like. The Bible says if you are a son and daughter of God, we're to reflect our Father. In fact, in Ephesians chapter 5, it says, be imitators of God. Isn't that one of the characteristics of their children, especially when they're younger? They imitate their parents. Many times, not only the good habits that you have, but also the bad habits that you have. In fact, often with your children, you will see your sins walking on two little feet. And so the Bible says, if God is our Father, we've been adopted into his family. What are the characteristics of someone who is a son and daughter of God? Let me share with you three this morning, and we'll look at the rest next week. Number one, the Bible says sons and daughters of God have been delivered from spiritual slavery. We have been delivered from spiritual slavery. Notice, if you will, chapter 4, verses 1 through 5. Paul says to the Galatians, now I say, as long as the heir is a child, he does not differ at all from a slave, although he is the owner of everything. Now, you got to remember, here's a guy, he's an heir to his estate as a father, and he wants to bequeath that to his son, but the son is younger, and he's no different than a slave, even though he's going to get an inheritance when he gets older. And so that son that's going to experience the inheritance is treated no differently than a slave. Obviously, he's not abused, but he says here, as long as the heir is a child, he does not differ at all from a slave, although he's the owner of everything. But verse 2 says, but he is under guardians and managers. If you read chapter 4, he talked about being under a tutor. And what a tutor and a guardian or manager was, it was basically another slave that was a custodian for the child. That slave or that tutor, that custodian, he managed the child, took the child to school, brought the kid home, did homework with him. He would discipline him, and he would provide structure for his life. And he says, look, when you were a child, even though you were going to inherit all this stuff that your father had, you're no different than a slave. You were commanded by law. You were disciplined by the law. But he says this in application in verse 3. So also, here's the spiritual parallel. While we were children, we were held in bondage under the elemental things of this world. He's saying, listen, before you became a Christian, you were like a little child. You were under the custodian of the law. The law circumscribed your life. You were in bondage to the law. He calls it the elemental things of this world. What is he referring to there? Well, he's probably referring to the ABCs of Judaism, because that's what the Greek word means. It means something that's elementary. You see, all those things in the Old Testament were good. All the feasts and the festivals and circumcision, God instituted that, nothing wrong with it. But listen, it was a type and it was a shadow. Jesus is the fulfillment. And so he's saying, you were in bondage to that. Now, this word elemental things can also refer to the paganism that the Galatians were involved in prior to coming to Christ. In fact, if you read Acts chapter 13 and 14, it was clear that they were into idolatry. So he says, look, when you were children, as it were, you were under the law and you were involved in idolatry. You were pagans and you were slaves to your sin. But notice what he says in verse 4. But when the fullness of time came, what's the fullness of time? Well, he's borrowing from the language of that day, because when a child was treated no differently than a slave, even though he was going to inherit all that his father had. The father set the date when that child would become a fully mature adult and they would receive the inheritance. And in Roman culture, it was 18 years old. We know in Jewish culture, you were bar mitzvahed at what age? Age 13, you became a son of the law. Well, here spiritually, when the fullness of time came, when God the Father determined at just the strategic time, God sent forth his son, that is Jesus Christ. Notice he was born of a woman. That speaks of his incarnation. That speaks of his virgin birth. He was born under the law. Why was Jesus born under the law? Because the Bible says Jesus had to keep the law. He was subject to the law just like you and I. Not only the Jewish ceremonial laws, but Jesus was subject to the moral laws. In fact, sometimes people ask, well, why would God send Jesus and have him stay here for 3 years and then go through the crucifixion and resurrection event? Why didn't God just send Jesus down for a weekend? He could have proclaimed the message, died on the cross, and went back home. The reason why is Jesus, fully human, had to live among us, and Jesus had to demonstrate by his life that he kept the law perfectly. And the reason why is because Jesus kept the law perfectly. What God does is he takes his perfect life and he credits it to my account when I accept him as my Lord and Savior. You see, I don't get to heaven on the basis of my merits. I get to heaven on the basis of his merits. Jesus was born under the law and Jesus kept the law perfectly. You and I cannot keep the law. So in the fullness of time, God sent forth his son, born of a woman, born under the law, verse 5, so that he might redeem those who are under the law, that we might, here it is, receive the adoption as sons or daughters. Now, here's his point that he's making, is prior to becoming sons and daughters of God, you and I were slaves to the law. You and I were in bondage. We're like a little child. We're under the law. Notice what he says in verse 8 of chapter 4. He mentions the same concept of spiritual slavery prior to salvation. He says, however, in verse 8, at that time, when you did not know God, in other words, prior to salvation, do you remember what you were like prior to knowing God? Maybe you were religious. Maybe you were in a Christian home, but you never were born again. Listen, it's possible to be raised in the church. It's possible to be raised in a Christian home and not be born again. Maybe you grew up in a home that really didn't worship God. Maybe you grew up and you had absolute freedom and you lived for sin with a vengeance. He says, remember what you were like before you did not know God. He says to the Galatians, here it is, you were slaves to those which by nature are not God's. Again, if you read Acts 13 and 14, when Paul went into Galatia, him and Barnabas healed a man. And as soon as they healed the man and the man got up, the people thought that the gods had come down from heaven to earth, and they called them Zeus and Hermes. That was their polytheistic worldview that they were immersed in. And many of them got delivered from that idolatry. And so here's the point that Paul is making, is that prior to becoming sons and daughters of God, you and I were slaves to sin. Jesus said in John chapter 8, whoever commits sin is a slave to sin. We were under the bondage of the law. We were under the tyranny of the law. You say, why is it tyranny? Because listen, the law demands perfection. God is a holy God, and the Bible says he has revealed himself through his law. The law is an expression of his nature. And God also says, you must keep my law perfectly in order to have eternal life. Now watch this. Theoretically, if you and I could keep God's law perfectly, God would owe us eternal life. But the problem is none of us can keep the law of God perfectly. As James says, if you violate the law at one point, you're guilty of breaking it all. And who has not violated the law of God? And so in that sense, we're under the bondage of the law because we've all failed to keep the law perfectly. We're all under its penalty. Romans 6 says the wages of sin is what? Death. God said to Adam and Eve, the day you eat of the fruit and violate my command is the day that you will die. They died spiritually. And also their physical death was delayed, but ultimately they died. And by the way, have you ever thought about this? When God gave that penalty in the garden, God has never revoked that penalty. Most of us, when we ground our children, we say, you're grounded for 3 weeks. And what happens at the end of the 3 weeks? We lift the grounding. God has not lifted the penalty of sin since the Garden of Eden. And he's not going to lift the penalty until Jesus Christ comes back and creates a new heaven and a new earth. But see, you were under the tyranny of sin, just like I was. We were under the consequence of the law. I remember years ago when we lived in Irmo, we lived in Friarsgate. And one Sunday afternoon, I had an itch to go fishing. And I noticed in Irmo, right across from McDonald's, in the area there, there was this hidden pond. And I thought to myself, I bet you no one's ever fished that pond before. Let me go ahead and go over there, and I'll try to fish it. So I brought a friend of mine, and we thought we were going to catch some real big bass. And we started to fish, but I noticed when I got there, there was a sign that said, no fishing, no trespassing. So I thought to myself, well, that doesn't apply to me. I'm going to go ahead and fish anyway. You ever been in that situation before? Maybe not. And I knew I shouldn't have done it, but I thought, you know what? I can't resist the temptation of catching this fish. So as soon as I threw my line in the water, I saw a police officer walking towards us. And I thought, oh boy, I'm in trouble. He says, guys, what are you doing here fishing? He goes, this is private property. I said, well, police officer, I couldn't resist. I had to fish, blah, blah, blah, blah, blah. He said, listen, I'm going to give you a warning this time. He goes, next time, you're going to be in trouble. And I was thanking him so much because I thought to myself during that time, I thought, isn't this great? It's going to be in the news that pastor gets arrested for violating a property. And I thought, wow, I was going to be subject to the law and its consequences for violating the law. Well, that's exactly what happened to you and I. We are under the bondage of the law. We are under its consequence. And listen, what you and I need is to be rescued. And that's why he says here in Galatians chapter 4, God was on a search and rescue mission. You know what he did? He sent Jesus, who was born of a virgin. He was born under the law in order that Jesus would fulfill the requirements of the law in order to redeem us. See, you and I need to be rescued. I was reading about a girl. You'll notice her up on the screen here. Her name is Jessica McClure. Back in 1986, it was televised all over the U.S. This little girl was 18 months old, and she was at her aunt's daycare in Midlands, Texas. And while she was playing with her friends, there was a rock, and it covered this area. Somehow, the kids got the rock off, and she fell down 22 feet into this well that was very narrow. And they worked about 58 hours to get her out of the situation that she had fallen in. In fact, here's what the rescue team did, quote, using a large rat hole rig, a machine normally used to plant telephone poles in the ground, rescue teams drilled a 30-inch wide, 29-foot deep hole parallel to the well. Then they began the difficult process of drilling a horizontal tunnel between the two wells about 2 feet below where baby Jessica was trapped, end quote. They finally rescued her, but she stayed in the hospital 1 month, and she actually lost her toe to gangrene. And I thought to myself, that's exactly the predicament that you and I were in prior to salvation, prior to becoming sons and daughters of God. We were trapped, as it were, in a well of sin, and we could not rescue ourselves. But Jesus came along, took on human flesh. He kept the law perfectly. And the Bible says he went into the well. And what he did was he reached out. He redeemed us. He pulled us out of the well so that you and I could be sons and daughters of God. You see, that word redemption is a rich word. It was used in the first century of slavery. The Roman Empire at this time probably had 1 million or plus slaves. And Paul uses that term redemption to talk about spiritual salvation. Because in that culture, what would happen is if a master wanted a slave, what he would do is he would go to the slave market, he would find the slave that he wanted, and he basically would pay a redemption price. And he would do one or two things. He would either let the slave go, or that slave would now have a new master. And you see, the Bible says prior to salvation, you and I were on the slave market of sin. We were slaves to sin, Satan, and the system. Jesus comes along as the master, and he pays the redemption price. And you know what he does? He sets us free from the tyranny and slavery of sin so that you and I now have a new master. And so here's the oxymoron. We're free slaves. We're free slaves. On the one hand, Jesus has set us free. On the other hand, the Bible says we're called to be slaves of Christ. And so God did for that for us in order to redeem us. There's a story told about a young boy who One day he made this boat that he really loved, and he decided to test it near the local river of this small town. After he made it, he put a string on it, and he went to the local river, and while he was there, he put the boat delicately in the water, and he began to watch it and play with it. It was a nice day, and all of a sudden, a current hit the river, and it took the boat down the river. He tried to pull it in, but the string broke, and his boat got away. He was brokenhearted because he searched for it for a couple hours. He couldn't find it. Finally, 2 days later, he's walking home from school, and he notices in one of the windows, there's this boat for sale. So he stops, he looks in, and he says, no, it can't be. He recognizes it as his boat. So he goes into the store, and he says, mister, the store owner, he says, that's my boat in the window. The man says, young boy, he says, somebody brought that in a couple of days ago. He says, if you want it, you're going to have to pay for it. He said, well, how much is it? The guy said, a dollar. So he went home, he collected all of his change, which was a dollar, and he came back and he purchased the boat. And when he walked out, he looked at the boat and he said this. He said, you are twice mine. He says, the first time I created you and the second time I bought you back. And you see, that's what God did for us. We were slaves to sin, the system, Satan. We were under the tyranny and the bondage of the law. But what Jesus Christ did was not only did he create us, but the Bible says he bought us back from the slavery of sin. And so listen, the issue is this. If you and I have been delivered from the slavery of sin, why are we going to go back to it? In other words, you and I are not going to be perfect in this life, but God has rescued us not only from the penalty of sin, but the Bible makes it very clear he's rescued us from the power of sin. And sometimes we're not convinced of that because we all have areas in our life where we struggle. And as I said, we're not going to reach sinless perfection in this life. There are those who teach that you can get to a point in your Christian life where you don't willfully sin anymore. Nothing could be further from the truth. You're going to battle sin until the day Jesus Christ takes you home. But listen, you and I are called to victory in Jesus Christ. That's why the Bible says Jesus is on the throne. Sin has been dethroned. The tyranny of sin has been dethroned. Jesus Christ is on the throne of our life. And listen, if he's not on the throne of your life, what's going to happen is you're not going to burn white hot for God. You're not going to serve Jesus Christ. You're not going to hunger for him. So the first characteristic of a true daughter and son of God is they have been delivered from the spiritual slavery of sin and the law. There's a second characteristic of a son and daughter of God, and that is this. They possess intimacy with God. They possess intimacy with God. Notice, if you will, verses 6 and 7. He says to the Galatians, because you are sons or daughters, God has sent forth the Spirit, that is the Holy Spirit of his Son, into our hearts, into our inner man, crying, Abba, Father. That is the Aramaic word, and basically what it means is Papa. It means Daddy. Therefore, you are no longer a slave, but a son. And if a son, then an heir through God. He says here, one of the characteristics of a son or daughter of God is they have the Holy Spirit living on the inside of them. Now, the moment you accept Jesus Christ as your Lord and Savior, the third member of the Trinity comes to live on the inside of you. It's not always a mystical experience. But you and I are the temple of the Holy Spirit. The temple in the Old Testament is where God dwelt in the Holy of Holies. In the New Covenant, you and I are the temple of the Holy Spirit. God lives on the inside of us. And because the Spirit of God lives on the inside of us, you and I have intimacy with God. The Spirit cries out in our hearts, Abba, Father, which means Papa. Now, you have to understand that was a radical thought to the Jews because no one individually in the Old Testament and even during Jesus' ministry called God their personal papa or father. The Jewish people saw God as their father nationally. They did not see God as their father individually and personally. So when Jesus said it on the Sermon on the Mount, when he gave the Lord's Prayer, how did he open it up? He said, our what? Our Father who art in heaven, hallowed be thy name. You see, that was a radical thought. But the Bible makes it clear that God is our Father, and that means we have an intimate relationship with him.
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9: He will give provision far beyond my righteousness. 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
10: 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In today's episode, Pastor Brian shares the second half of a lesson from Psalm 1. In this message about blessings, Dr. Chappell points to the truth of this passage, that in our weakness, God is the source of all our blessings. You can find this lesson and many others when you visit unlimitedgrace.com. And while you're there, look for Pastor Brian's book, The Multi-Generational Church Crisis. This compelling book asks the question of the church, What could be accomplished in the name of Christ if we could better understand each other? Let's hear now from Dr. Brian Chappell as he shares the second half of the lesson, The Blessed One.
9: As we've been working our way through different psalms in God's own hymnal, the psalms that are in the center of the scriptures. And today we're looking at Psalm 1. For many a favorite, one that says very special things about God's blessing in your Grace Bibles. That's page 448. Let me ask that you would turn there and let's stand together as I read God's word and rejoice in His promises in the first psalm. Psalm 1 is this: Blessed is the man who walks not in the counsel of the wicked, nor stands in the way of sinners, nor sits in the seat of scoffers. But his delight is in the law of the Lord, and on his law he meditates day and night. He is like a tree planted by streams of water that yields its fruit in its season, and its leaf does not wither. In all that he does, he prospers. The wicked are not so, but are like chaff that the wind drives away. Therefore, the wicked will not stand in the judgment, nor sinners in the congregation of the righteous. For the Lord knows the way of the righteous, but the way of the wicked will perish. Let's pray together. Heavenly Father, we read in this psalm of blessing and warning, wonderful promises accompanying the path that leads to and follows after you, but also the promise of judgment for a way that is turned away from you. And so we would take both into consideration and ultimately recognize by this psalm that the way to you is not made by us, but by you, who by the work of your Son makes provision for us. It is only the way away from you that we make. Warn us from it, turn us from it, teach us of you. This we ask in Jesus' name. Amen. Please be seated. I've mentioned to you in the past that we, for the first time, Kathy and I, after our kids being married for over a decade, we're now understanding a child is on the way. And that couple for whom a child is on the way, they are suddenly feeling the press against their independence. So they're trying to make up on some of the things they think they might not be able to do soon. Like, this couple is trying to finish climbing as many 14ers in Colorado as they can. You know what I mean by a 14er? Mountains that are 14,000 feet and above. And so my son was recently describing to me one of the teeners that is on their list. It's called Capitol Peak, over 14,000 feet tall and known by the knife edge traverse, which means as you get up toward the top, there is one place where there is a land bridge that's only about 2 feet wide with 2,000-foot drops on both sides. And they are taking our grandchild there. So what do we say? Hang on! Stay safe! That's the safe path. Stay on it. Love it. Hold it. Hug it. If you really understand what the law of God is intended to be, God's safe path for His people, you recognize why the psalmist could say, the man of God delights in the law of God. That persons who understand it's a revelation of the character and care of God recognize this is something to delight in. Remember the 19th psalm, it's sweeter than honey from the honeycomb. Because we understand by this God is protecting, helping His people as He gives them the safe path in life. It's for that reason that the last part of verse 2 says, not only does the man of God delight in the law, but on God's law he meditates day and night. You have to really understand that it's sweet to meditate on it day and night. The great prince of preachers, Charles Haddon Spurgeon, said what that meant is we chew the cud of the Bible. We meditate on it day and night. Why would you? I couldn't help think of it, but earlier this week, again, by your wonderful generosity of sharing me with different ministries across the world, I was at the Global Leaders Conference this past week in Dallas, where there were leaders from around the world, from 25 nations, who were getting instructionals on how to take the gospel to different parts of the world. And at one point in that conference, there was a Hungarian pastor who got up and gave his testimony. And he talked about at a younger period of his life, just desperate for affection, just desperate to fit in, and how with the crowd that he was in, how, you know, the smoking and the drinking and the drugs and the pornography were just ways that he kept just trying to fit in, to find a way, and he said it only made him lonelier. And finally, in some level of desperation and loneliness, he got on the internet one night and was Googling for, or whatever it is in Hungary, looking up prostitute. And just came across a reference to the Bible, where it talked about the prophet Hosea, who God said, I want you to take a prostitute to be your wife. And when Hosea did, and she went back to her profession, God said to Hosea, claim her again. Because as you love your wife, the prostitute, so is my love for my people. Though they turn away from me, I will love them. And the Hungarian pastor said, at that moment, he literally got up and danced. My God loves me. He knows the worst about me. He knows my faithlessness, and he loves me. It's in his word, and he was delighting in the word of God. He was meditating on it day and night. He said he would go to his friends, and he said he couldn't stop himself. He would just raise his hands, and he would say, God loves me. Can you believe it? God loves me. Until he finally went to an older pastor and said the same thing, and the pastor said, but have you repented of your sin? It was like ice water in my face. And he said, I had to tell the man, no, I've not repented of my sin. And then the man said, but if you confess your sin, God is faithful and just to forgive your sin and to cleanse you from all unrighteousness. And he said, my joy then became even deeper, that I knew I could repent and that my God would love me still. It's the glory of the gospel. It's why we see such goodness being expressed here. If you understand God's word in ways, then you want to read more. You want to meditate on it. You just want it to enter your heart and life. At least that's the way it's supposed to happen. Well, I can speak of this in wondrous ways. I wonder if you haven't begun to feel a tension build. After all, if you recognize these are the qualities of a person who is blessed, he does not walk in the counsel of the wicked. He does not stand in the way of sinners. He doesn't sit in the sea of scorners, but he delights in the law of the Lord and meditates on it day and night. Everybody who thinks they meet the qualifications, raise your hand. Well, what good is it then? And if we are told the blessings are coming to people who meet these qualities, and then we begin to examine the qualities and we begin to realize they are qualifications that none of us meet, suddenly the blessings begin to break us.
11: 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It may seem hard for younger Christians to believe, but people over 50 were raised during an era when 90% of Americans identified as Christian. These older believers were once part of a majority group that understood the mission of the church was to take control of our culture, to halt its evils. At the same time, Christians under 50 have lived their entire lives perceiving themselves as a minority that needs to make credible their faith to a secular, pluralistic culture. These distinct experiences and perceptions have a profound impact on the priorities different generations have for church ministry. It's no wonder that younger and older believers don't always see eye to eye. In his new book, The Multigenerational Church Crisis, Dr. Brian Chappell asks the question, what could be accomplished in the name of Christ if we could better understand each other? 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You can request your copy of The Multigenerational Church Crisis when you donate online at unlimitedgrace.com or by calling 844-41-GRACE. That's 844-414-7223. And now, more from Brian Chappell on today's Unlimited Grace.
9: Well, I can speak of this in wondrous ways. I wonder if you haven't begun to feel a tension build. After all, if you recognize these are the qualities of a person who is blessed, he does not walk in the counsel of the wicked. He does not stand in the way of sinners. He doesn't sit in the sea of scorners, but he delights in the law of the Lord and meditates on it day and night. Everybody who thinks they meet the qualifications, raise your hand. Well, what good is it then? And if we are told the blessings are coming to people who meet these qualities, and then we begin to examine the qualities and we begin to realize they are qualifications that none of us meet, suddenly the blessings begin to break us. I don't match up. I don't meet those qualifications. What then? Well, verse 3 speaks of a righteous person saying, he is like a tree planted by streams of water that yields its fruit in season. Now, you have to make a decision about verse 3.

think of the image itself. The righteous person is like a tree planted by streams of water. I didn't know when I was planning this message that our friends from Kenya would be here. But I can remember a particular safari that I took in Kenya some years ago, and going out into a very arid region where you could see the elephants and the lions and that sort of thing. But even as impressive as that are the baobab trees. And if I just show you a picture, you'd immediately recognize it. Just rising out of the arid grassland are these huge trees. I mean, they're known because they kind of have the texture of their bark like elephant skin. But if you were to look at the size of some of them, just the diameter of the trunk would be 4 or 5 or 6 elephants wide. These are huge things sitting out in a desert-like area. Now, if you see such a large, flourishing tree in a desert area, what do you automatically know? It's getting supplied by streams of water you cannot see. It is being supplied by something else that's not its own making. And I think that's exactly what's happening here. And you see it further as you understand how verse 3 unfolds. This righteous person is like a tree planted by streams of water. That means the provision is coming from something else that yields its fruit in its season. There's not just provision, there is providence. At the right time, God makes that life fruitful. It's Romans 8:28 that all things are being worked together for good. It's not everything is good in the moment. It's not everything seems good all the time, but rather in its time, the fruit comes that God intends for that life. This is God's providence as well as his provision. And its leaf does not wither. There's permanence. And that's not something I can supply by my hand and you can't by your hand. And yet we are being told that the fruit, the provision, is so powerful that it has a permanent effect. It's perhaps the last quality that we struggle with the most. And in all that he does, he prospers. There's not just the promise of provision and providence and permanence, but ultimately prosperity. Is that true? Do people that are godly always have prosperity? The tree image will help us again. You know, if a peach tree prospers, it doesn't prosper by having pears. It prospers by having peaches. If the godly person prospers, they prosper in godliness. They don't necessarily prosper in wealth and easy living. After all, those would be the priorities of the world. The counsel that we're not regarding, that says you're only happy if you get health and easy living and life without challenge. I mean, after all, if the righteous living that somehow people do always results in worldly prosperity, then Jesus wasn't very righteous. But the prosperity of the godly is godliness, which is far more than this world can offer. To be able to experience the aches and the pains and the afflictions and the worries of a fallen world and still be at peace with God, and to know that he provides what is most needful for our spiritual welfare and the spiritual welfare of those that we love. To know that he is providing the providential working of all things for the spiritual things that last into eternity, that are permanent. And that those things will prosper, not by our hand, but by the streams of living water that are the grace of God. And put against it all is what the wicked have in their lives. Verse 4, the wicked are not so, but are like chaff that the wind drives away. What do you know about chaff? It doesn't have life. It doesn't have provision. It doesn't have a providential outcome. It's dead. It's just chaff. It doesn't have permanence. It just blows away. And it doesn't have prosperity because there's no seed of life in it for anything else to grow out of it. And therefore, there is the summary that is warning. Therefore, the wicked will not stand in the judgment. Here is the dire warning. Why would you commit yourself to the counsel of the world when you know it is going to lead ultimately to eternal judgment? And instead, why would you not

0: recognize that sinners will not be in the congregation of the righteous, that what God is planning and proposing for his people for an eternity with him is not being provided for those who will not sink their roots into the living water. It's the warning even for this day as we look at this, the Lord's table, and recognize that what God is reminding us again and again throughout the whole of Scriptures is the way that we make it in this world ultimately with hearts of peace, with the satisfaction that is deeper than money and big houses, is by knowing that our lives are fulfilling the purposes of the eternal kingdom. And to believe that when we sink our roots deep into the one who provides more than we could ever provide for ourselves, that he is promising provision and the providential working out of all things and permanence beyond what we could provide, and ultimately the prosperity of godliness that multiplies beyond what we could ever imagine. I had to think of that when some years ago I took my sons to see the movie Saving Private Ryan, kind of a graphic war movie that our family would not normally participate in, but I wanted my sons to see what their grandfather had gone through because he would never talk about it. In the Battle of the Bulge, in a group of 200 men, he was one of 8 that survived. Awful, awful, and he would not talk about it. And I wanted my sons to see, here's what your grandpa did for your freedom and for mine. Here's what he went through. But some of you may remember the end of that movie where men gave their lives to save Private Ryan. And the movie follows him all the way through to his old age. And he goes to the gravesite of those who gave their lives for him. And as he experiences the blessing of their sacrifice in his behalf, it breaks him. He falls down on his knees and he says to his wife through tears, "Tell me I'm a good man. Tell me I deserved what they gave for me." And in the moment, I'm just cringing gospelly. No, no. I do not want to stand before God, nor anyone stand before God and say, "I deserve what Christ did for me." No, it was out of his goodness. I plant my roots deep into his mercy, not into my righteousness. And what he is promising is that if I will depend upon him, if my roots go deep down into the streams of living water that are his supply, he will give provision far beyond my righteousness. He will provide providence far beyond my working, permanence of my heart and soul, far beyond my deserving, and ultimately the prosperity of the righteousness I could not provide. I think of another graveside scene. Some of you will know it. It's where Ravi Zacharias, the great Christian apologist of our era, who takes the defense of Christianity into atheistic settings and universities and places where there is challenge against the gospel like no other person, and somehow has the ability to answer, and he talks what set him off on that ministry. As he, decades ago, stood by a garbage heap in Vietnam and recognized he was standing on the gravesite of 6 missionaries who had given their lives for the gospel in that place. And as he thought to himself, what did they give their lives for? There is no evidence that it meant anything. And he said, "It was for me. They gave their lives for me, that I would recognize if you give yourself to the purposes of the gospel, God can multiply who you are far beyond your efforts." Those missionaries who died in that place surely never believed, could have known that their lives would have a far-reaching effect. But as it touched Ravi Zacharias, there was prosperity to their lives, multiplying far beyond them as their godliness touched a generation, and through him, tens of thousands have believed the truth of the gospel and they've never seen it. But God was doing it. Why was he doing it? Because those missionaries were like trees planted by rivers of living water. And God was providing far more than they knew. And he was in that provision, working providentially beyond what they could understand, and permanently for eternity beyond what they could provide, and ultimately prospering their lives beyond their wildest dreams. Such is the nature of our God.
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13: Welcome to Meeting with God. Meeting with God is the radio preaching ministry of Vertical Church in Columbus. My prayer for you today is that you would be able to live in the gospel of Jesus Christ, you know, the atoning death of Jesus for you, the imputed righteousness of Christ to you, and the power of the resurrection, God's eternal life in Christ in you.
14: In 1971, a man named Albert Moravian wrote a book called Silent Messages. The point of the book was to illustrate or to get to the point of how salesmen or saleswomen build credibility with their audience. And as Albert went through this study and eventually laid this out in a book, he came to the conclusion that the credibility of a salesperson came down to 55% body language, 38% tone and the music of the voice, and 7% on the actual words being used. Now, if you've ever heard of that book before, that book has been abused and taken out of context to mean all kinds of things. But the point of that book was really not, as some have said, that it's of your communication, only 7% of your communication is about your words. When I'm standing up here, I'm hoping that more than 7% of what I'm saying from God's word is going to impact your life. But it does hit at the actual point of Albert's book, which is your credibility has a lot to do with how you communicate through your actions. Credibility. Now, I want to look at this concept of credibility. If you have a Bible, why don't you turn with me to Titus chapter 2 and verse 1. Nonverbals matter. In fact, you could even say, I know some of you are in sales, and we all are aware of those who are thinking of trying to sell us something or help us by purchasing something. But putting that aside for a moment, thinking of our faith and of our witness, we believe that faithful followers of Jesus Christ witness for Jesus. Your witness has a lot to do with your nonverbals. You know, many of us as evangelicals think, well, I need to share my faith, and that's absolutely true. If I just stood up here and spent 93% of my message communicating love without saying anything, I think you'd probably get a little bored. But when it comes to our actual communication, how we communicate to a hurting, broken, needy world that Jesus Christ is the Savior, it's not just the message that we say that matters. Our nonverbals in sharing and in witnessing are critical. And I believe you're going to see that in the message. My heart for us today as we go through this text is that God would stir us up to build up the nonverbal communication of the gospel to those around us and to do it in a way that gives glory to God and credibility to the gospel. The title of the message is High Impact, Visible Gospel Witness. What gives our faith credibility? Well, clearly the gospel message needs no help. It can stand on its own. But as we bear witness to what Jesus has done, what we do matters. Let's begin reading in Titus chapter 2 and verse 1. Paul has just dealt with a number of false teachers, and he's telling Titus to address them. But then he says in chapter 2, he says, "But as for you, teach what accords with sound doctrine." Teach what accords with sound doctrine. Now, we all here at Vertical Church believe in doctrine. Now, that's not a fancy word for something that you should be like, what is he talking about, doctrine? Doctrine is simply a list of what God teaches in his word and is taught throughout scripture. For example, the gospel of Jesus Christ coming to save us from our sin. There's doctrine behind that. There's atonement, that Jesus died in our place, that he bore the penalty for our sin. That's a doctrine, the doctrine of atonement. Okay, there are other doctrines, and we love doctrine. You might say it's the sum of what we believe that God has taught through his word, and most of all through Jesus Christ himself. We love doctrine, but here's the problem sometimes. Sometimes believers can be consumed with doctrine, and I gotta have the right doctrine, doctrine, doctrine. I love doctrine, but here's the problem. They leave their Christian faith compartmentalized so that all that matters in their Christian walk is doctrine. Listen, if doctrine has changed your life as it has changed mine, it should show up in my behavior. It should show up in my life. For example, it's been said different ways, but if we believe here that you are saved by faith in Jesus Christ and not by your works, there's nothing you can do to earn your salvation. There's nothing you can do, no righteousness, no right living that can get you in a right place with God. You're a sinner. You're separated from God. What do we do about that? Well, scripture says that if we put our faith in Jesus Christ and the fact that he died on the cross and was raised from the dead, that he bore our penalty, and if we put our faith in him as our Savior and Lord, we have forgiveness of sins and a renewed relationship with God. That's by faith. But here's the important thing. We believe that we are saved by faith and not by works, but the faith that does not result in good works is at best a weak faith, or is a non-existent faith. That means that if you say that you hold to some beliefs, but it does not result in changing your life, you need to go back over and check which doctrines you believe, because the faith that saves us is the same faith that changes us. What Paul is trying to say here is he's trying to say that, if you look back at the text, he says, "But as for you," notice he doesn't say teach doctrine. Now, he said that elsewhere. That's not something he's saying not to do. But he says, "As for you, teach what accords with sound doctrine." That's part of my preaching philosophy here. We believe that when someone gets up in this pulpit or in a small group or in a student ministry setting, that we not only teach doctrine, but also what accords with doctrine, how to live out in our lives the practical realities of the life change and what we believe in doctrine. It's meant to spill over in every way into my behavior. We believe that doctrine, the grace of God, salvation, changes the heart, which then results in changing the life. Now, I want you to see this. There's a contrast here in the text. If you look back a verse 16, he's talking about the enemies or those who had been teaching for shameful gain, the people that Titus was supposed to address. Verse 16 says, "They profess to know God, but they deny him by their works. They are detestable, disobedient, unfit for any good work." Wow, that is a statement. God help none of us in this room to ever have this statement apply to our lives, that we profess to know God in doctrine, but by our actions deny the reality of God. Well, that's what we're going to be taking up in the text. If you actually were to look ahead, chapter 2, verse 7, I find an interesting contrast here between what Paul says about these enemies of the gospel and what he tells Titus to do. Notice in verse 7, if you skip ahead, Paul tells Titus, he says, "Show yourself in all respects to be a model of good works. And in your teaching, show integrity, dignity, and sound speech that cannot be condemned, so that an opponent may be put to shame, having nothing evil to say about us. Now, if I could just say this for to our church family, and if you're a guest here, we're so glad you're here. You get to listen into this. Our elders are increasingly passionate about seeing our church witnessing effectively for the gospel. You heard Kristen talking up here a few minutes ago. That's part of the impulse of our church, to get out and help those who are hurting and help those who are far from God and to reach them with the gospel message, because we love Jesus and we are sent out by Jesus to reach those who are far from God. But here's the problem. If we don't let the gospel penetrate our own hearts and our own lives fully, we end up in a scenario where we're preaching one thing and living another. Now, what does the world call that? What do we call that when we see it in someone else? Hypocrisy. You see, hypocrisy has a way of dulling or even causing people to despise the gospel message. And I believe that God wants to speak to us today to shift that, to set our hearts where the doctrine we believe floods into our living, how we behave, how we choose to live, and transforms us so that when people observe our lives, they see consistency. That's what's going on here in the text in verse 1, where Paul says, teach what accords with sound doctrine. Let me ask you to do this here. Now, Paul's talking to Titus, but let's take out the preacher for a moment. What if you changed verse 1 from, but as for you, live what accords with sound doctrine? Because that's really where the preaching's going anyways, okay? Paul is telling Titus, and then through him to the church, that I want you to live in such a way that accords with sound doctrine. Here's the first thought I want to give you this morning. Gospel witness is empowered by consistent, transformed behavior. Really, people that are observing our lives, as I've said this before, all of us at one point were in sin, separated from God. Then we made when God opened our eyes to the gospel, we made a decision to follow Jesus, and we were a brand new believer. Now, hit the fast forward button over to glorification when I'm in heaven. That's awesome. And the full reality of my salvation is seen. But in between that point, becoming a believer and going into eternity, is this section called sanctification. And really what it is it's a window where the world gets to look at our lives being progressively impacted by the gospel and changed by Jesus Christ. Now, is that sometimes messy? Of course it is. God's in the process of taking us, a depraved sinner, and turning us into the likeness of Jesus. And, well, maybe it doesn't take you very long, but it takes your spouse a little while to kind of get there, right? Or your kids, or it takes time. It takes the Spirit at work.
13: This is Pastor Luke Aarons from Vertical Church in Columbus. You know, I pray that as you listen to Meeting with God daily, you are growing in your passion to follow Jesus Christ. But you know, following Jesus is more than just listening to sermons. It's about serving him with our gifts and abilities. Hey, can I encourage you to think about what would be the next step of faith in serving Christ in your church or your community? And you know, if you don't have a church, let me invite you to visit our church family at 1290 Old Henderson Road in Columbus.
14: But I want to go back to the importance of this. I'm going to kind of illustrate this for a moment. Okay, do y'all know what is this? It is a really ugly piece of plastic pretending to be not a Christmas tree. It's just a tree. It's just a nice tree. I have this in my office because I figured it should be something green in my office. When does it become a Christmas tree? Well, for the sake of my argument, play along with me, please. It becomes a Christmas tree when the lights go on. Now we can see this. Oh, this has lights and it looks a certain way. I want you to think about your life this way for a moment. Before the lights come on, no one can really tell that you're a Christmas tree. You're just a tree, like all the other trees. But you see, when the light comes on and the gospel begins to impact our behavior and we begin to look different, that's when this becomes a Christ-impacted tree. Now, here's what we're going to talk about today. Here's the focal point of what we're talking about today. You see, we have this problem of consistency. And what the gospel is calling us to in this text is to live a life that is in accordance with our doctrine. That all the time, or more and more, when people observe the tree that is my life, they see Christ. They see the light of the gospel. They see the uniqueness of how God can change a broken person, give them hope, give them grace, and make them different. Maybe you're asking, well, how do I do that, Pastor? How do I become a vibrant, plugged-in, faith consistent with behavior type of believer? How do I do that? Well, we're going to see that here in the text. Let me just say two quick things before that. What God wants you to do is to learn to have consistency in your character. Really, the gospel, after I'm saved, then begins to work on my character and your character. But one of the unique things about what the text today is that we're going to see that, you know, all of us, while we have need to have a consistent character, we all go through what I'll call inconsistent seasons where that character needs to be displayed. Let's look at these four areas. Look back at the text with me quickly. Verse 2, Paul says, older men are to be sober-minded, dignified, self-controlled, sound in faith, in love, and in steadfastness. Maybe some of you are looking up here going, hey, who are you calling older? Right? Well, according to kind of what we would think contextually of this time, I'm going to say you go from younger, which we'll be talking about in a minute, to older. Now, roughly when your first child graduates from high school, ish. I'm going to put ish because I'm getting awful close to that. And you are officially old. You come out of the tunnel and can no longer claim younger when your last child comes out of high school, which I hope is a long time from now. I want to focus on older men for a moment. The Bible actually separates gender and age here, which is something for us to learn from. God sees the unique needs of gender and the unique needs or capacities of age. You know, one thing I was thinking about is for men, we go through a season where in our younger years, we build through our strength, right? Our physical strength, our stamina. You ever wish you were in your 20s again? Some of me wishes I was in my 20s, and some of me like, yeah, I don't really want to go back there and learn all those lessons again, right? But strength is part of being young. But here's the thing. Then the transition comes in life, and whether you have children or not, even whether you're single or married, you hit 45 to 55 and it comes. And God wants you to transition men from being someone building through your strength to building through your influence. I read a quote here in a commentary. He said this, reflecting on this particular passage. He said, the latter years of life, especially for men, can be filled with regrets, a sense of uselessness or worthlessness, feelings of despair, or self-absorption, or even a tendency to relax moral standards because of old age. Now, I can say this still in the younger category as a younger man. I've had to watch mentors of mine go in one of two directions as they got older. Some of them have been consistent and grown stronger in their faith as they grew older. Some of them have hit the ditch and wiped out during that season. Here's the thing that men, I would speak to you, older men. God doesn't want you to retire from faith. So much of our culture is different than other places in the world. If you've saved your money well and been semi-wise, you can look forward to, along with Social Security, if that's still there, to retire at a certain stage and to begin to kind of chill and go play golf or kind of have life without responsibilities. Now, that's a new phenomenon generally in history of the world, I guess you would even say. But I'm not so concerned about that. If God's given you resources, great, enjoy them, do all that. But don't retire from faith. Sometimes as men begin to get older, they begin to say, well, I've put my time in. I've spent myself for Jesus. I just want to relax and kind of coast from here. And I want to call you to what the text is calling you to. It's calling you not to retire, but to do the opposite. As your physical strength wanes, God is calling you to be stronger in your faith. And I'll tell you, the men that have influenced my life the most, again, I keep playing this younger man card as long as I possibly can. The men that have grown stronger in their faith and have put the strength they identify with as they've grown older is a closer walk with the Lord, a greater willingness to do things and to take risks for the gospel. Those are the men that have a legacy. And if I could challenge you older men or younger men that are getting closer to being older men, put your heart into not trying to coast and retire, but put your heart into spending yourself and building a legacy for the young men and young women who are coming behind you, that you have spent yourself to grow stronger in faith. Here is the first thought: finish stronger in faith. So few men finish strong in faith. So few finish stronger in faith. Look with me at verse 3, now speaking to older women. Verse 3, older women likewise are to be reverent in behavior, not slanderous or slaves to much wine. They are to teach what is good. It's a very interesting word here used, reverent in behavior. That word reverent is a combination word unique to the New Testament here only. It's the combination of the word temple and appropriate to. And one commentator, kind of fusing the concept, said, what God is calling older women to do is to be a priestess for the gospel, to be someone who spends themselves in worship of the living God by the way they live. Now, in contrast to that, notice if you continue to look at the verse, it says, older women likewise are to be reverent in behavior, but not, what's that word? Not what? Okay, that's the Greek word used to represent the devil or serving the devil, the accuser. So the interesting contrast in this verse is that older women, as you grow to a certain stage in life where children are less of a factor, you have more free time. The church in the New Testament talks frequently about this age group and older women because you have more opportunity. And some women put it into themselves selfishly. Some women choose to serve Jesus Christ and go all in during this season of their life and pour into the next generation. And my challenge to you as older women would be, choose with this season in your life to be a priestess to the Lord, not to serve the purposes of the enemy through slander, through other sins of the tongue. I realize in saying this, as a pastor and having done some counseling, that for older women, the season of empty nest is one of the hardest seasons that anyone goes through. Because you've poured yourself into your children, into others, and then all the friendships that you usually have are connected to going on trips to basketball tournaments or to dancing tournaments or to this or that and schooling and all these things. And then suddenly your child goes away or gets married or goes to college, and there's this gaping hole of emptiness. But see, God wants you to use that. Look back at the text. God wants you to find your purpose, not just in doing something fun, or I'll just find some group to spend my time with, or I don't know what I'll do. He says, notice he says in the text, he says, they are to teach what is good and so train the young women to love their husbands and their children. Here's the calling that God puts on older women: to invest in others, to invest in others. God's calling on older women is to serve and to mentor those behind you. Maybe you feel like, well, I don't have anything, or maybe you've not had children and you're like, well, I don't have anything. I've never had kids before. Listen, you can mentor another person in their faith, whether you're married or not, or have had children or not. Because you've walked with the Lord by faith, think of Anna in the book of Luke. She faithfully followed the Lord, probably without children, and most of her life is not married. I was so grateful this summer We had a number of young parents who went to a parenting class, and to see a number of older couples, older men and women, but women especially, coming in and doing the childcare and loving on the families, these young parents in this class, it was awesome. That was living out exactly what this text is talking about. Older women should be coming alongside younger women saying, follow me as I follow Christ and invest in you. Well, maybe you're here and you're like, well, I don't know any younger women, or I see younger women at church, but I don't really have any relationships with them, and I'm not sure what I could do. And well, if that's the case, just come up and talk to me or talk to Jensine after the service. We would love to connect you. You're like, well, I don't know. I don't want to bust in on their life. I don't want to take over. I don't want to tell them what to do. Well, start here. If you're willing to just be with some young kids and maybe help one of our small groups that have parents with young kids and just watch their kids for them while they're in small group. Or come alongside a young mom. I know what young moms go through. And the insanity of, I have kids and I know sleep and all this stuff, and I'm trying to get all my kids to this place and off to school, and then I have this, and literally having no time. And what a blessing it is when an older woman comes in and says, hey, let me take the kids for a couple hours. You just sleep. Or go out, just go to the mall and get some coffee with a friend. I got the kids, don't worry about it, and I'll do the dishes too. Okay? What a gift that is when older women step up with a heart to serve.
15: 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We are thankful for your partnership in the gospel, and as always, we hope to meet you back here at the very same time tomorrow for your Meeting with God.

0: where they belong, and He will direct your path. When you open the Scripture, the Spirit illumines your mind with truth and your path with direction. And if you don't have the Bible to help you, you're kind of out there lost. All you have is the stuff coming in. If you don't have any other voice in your life, then guess what? You're going to be impacted greatly by everything that happens out here. You need a stabilizing force. That force is the Spirit of God who lives within you, and He's promised you that if you'll faithfully read this book, He will help you understand it. He will help you understand what it means. Most of all, He'll help you understand what it means to you. August Hermann Frank was a brilliant young scholar in Germany more than three centuries ago. By the time he reached his mid-20s, he was already lecturing on theology at the University of Leipzig, explaining the Bible to his students. But there was a problem. He didn't believe the Bible. He didn't believe the Bible was God's word. He was just teaching the Bible as a book of literature to college students, which happens a lot if you don't know. One night, he was in his study with an oil lamp, looking at the books all around him, and he was preparing for another lecture, and his eyes landed on a verse in John chapter 20, and this is what the verse said. "These things are written that you may believe that Jesus is the Christ, the Son of God, and that by believing you may have life in His name." These things he'd been preparing to teach, these lessons he was given as if they were literature, now he reads in that very book that these things were given to him so that he might have life in the Son of God. That verse hit him like a lightning bolt, and suddenly they weren't just words on a page. They felt alive, as if God was speaking straight to him, and He was. In that moment, he realized he wasn't in charge of the Bible. The Bible was in charge of him. And he believed, and he described himself as being born again. The same Spirit who opened his eyes can open our eyes. As Christians, when you open the Bible, do not just expect words on a page. Expect God to speak to you, to guide you, and to change you. Ask yourself this question as you begin to read. Lord, is there something you need to show me that I need to do? Is there something that you need to show me that I need to quit doing? I open my heart to you, and here's the deal, guys. Here's the thing that's so hard for all of us. When it comes to direction, you have to sign at the bottom of the page and let God fill in the top. You don't get to say, okay, Lord, that's a good idea. Let me think about that for a week and we'll discuss it next time we're together. No, when He tells you what to do, you have to be willing to do it. That's the way He works. He's God and there's no second opinion. So if God says this is it, you already have to sign at the bottom, Lord. The answer to your question, no matter what it is yes. Yes, I will do that. Yes, I will go there. Yes, I will follow your direction. You come with that heart of obedience, and God will meet you at that place, I promise you. He will show you what to do. He will help you do it. The thing that I listen to so often is this truth, that whatever God tells you to do, He's obligated to help you do it, and He will. But you have to listen. Don't shut God out. Don't push Him to the side. Don't fill your mind and heart up with all of the fog and mist of the world. Get some truth going in your life. And God will honor you for it. You'll be on an adventure that you won't believe. He'll take you places you never believed you'd ever go and help you do things you never thought you could ever do.
1: You know, I've often thought that the illumination of the Bible through the writers of the Scripture is the practice that happens also in our lives. When we read the Scripture and we understand it, sometimes the understanding is overwhelming to us and we realize something's been going on here beside just our mental acuity. This is the ministry of the Holy Spirit making God's Word come alive to us. Turn the light on to the Scripture. It's a wonderful experience. The illumination of the Spirit is at work today in your life if you're a Christian. Well, tomorrow we're going to talk about walking in the Spirit. What does that mean? We hear that discussed a lot. People say you just need to walk in the Spirit. Well, what does it mean? How does one walk in the Spirit? Tomorrow here on Turning Point, don't forget to get your copy of the book, The Holy Spirit You May Not Know. 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Just all you have to do is send your gift and ask for the book. It'll be on its way. And we'll see you here tomorrow. Thanks for listening. Have a good day.
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4: 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The Declaration of Independence wasn't just a breakup letter for King George. 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
6: This is Seth Leibson for townhall.com. Ronald Reagan used to ask, if no one among us is capable of governing himself, then who among us has the capacity to govern someone else? But to have self-government, we must depend on many things, foremost among them, trust. Over the past decade, credibility in major institutions has plummeted. Given the delays and changing results in the recent California elections, another exhibit, growing distrust in our elections. Alleging fraud and seeing Spencer Pratt sink to third place after the now second place finisher had previously conceded her loss is said to be paranoid. But here comes the New York Times with a headline. There is, quote, a lack of evidence of any widespread fraud, close quote. The word widespread carries a lot of water in suggesting at least some fraud, no? Voting day needs to be voting day, not month. ID must be required. Ballot harvesting stopped. Mail ballots postmarked. Nothing could undermine our experiment in self-government more than distrust in the legitimacy of our elections. I'm Seth Leibson.
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8: How many of you have ever heard somebody say, well, I don't believe as a Christian I have the right to impose my beliefs on somebody else? 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